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18: 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Jamie Markley, David Van Camp, Scott Robbins. So J.D. Vance, Vice President in Switzerland for the talks with Iran. And he brings up trash talk.
19: What we told the Iranians yesterday is when you guys engage in what us millennials might call trash talk, you can't expect the President of the United States not to respond and not to correct the record. So when they say things that aren't true, the President is going to respond to it. I'm going to respond to it. Americans are going to respond to it. When they make threats that aren't rooted in reality, they have to accept that the President of the United States is actually going to set the record straight. That's all that happened. So yes, there was a little bit of threatening, there was a little bit of whining, but at the end of the day, the talks continued and we made great progress.
18: Okay.

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10: From ABC News, I'm Dave Packer. It was just over a week ago a deal had been reached between the U.S. and Iran to reopen the Strait of Hormuz. But tonight, the U.S. military confirmed multiple targets have been struck in Iran following a second day of attacks. Right to ABC senior White House correspondent Selena Way.
11: The U.S. military announcing new strikes on Iran in direct response to continued Iranian aggression against commercial shipping. At President Trump's direction, the U.S. striking military surveillance infrastructure, communication systems, air defense sites, drone storage facilities, and mine lair capabilities. It was in response to an Iranian drone striking a tanker this morning, the second attack on a ship crossing the strait in just days.
10: President Trump this evening threatening to militarily complete the job if Iran doesn't stop striking. At least four confirmed deaths in Kentucky now under a state of emergency after dangerous flash flooding unfolding in several parts of the state after torrential rain.
12: Sending creeks and rivers surging over their banks, floodwaters swallowing roads, trapping drivers, and forcing the closure of several major highways. Officials also ordering immediate evacuations in Bullitt County after what they called a moderate dam failure near Lebanon Junction. Authorities warning residents downstream from that dam to get to higher ground without delay.
10: ABC's Andrew Dimbert. And a state of emergency also in Utah.
13: Dangerous, fast-moving wildfires exploding across the state, forcing evacuations and destroying homes. The Cottonwood Fire, the largest fire burning in the country, exploding to more than 92,000 acres.
10: ABC's Melissa Adan. U.S. search and rescue teams now on the ground in Venezuela after back-to-back powerful quakes just minutes apart. The death toll now surpassing 1,400. A U.N. official saying there are likely 50,000 unaccounted for. The U.S. sending a combat ship, aircraft, and satellite equipment to assist in the recovery. 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
24: Yeah.
23: Oh, man.
24: This
23: ought to be good.
24: Well, the body cam footage of the arrest of Carmelo Anthony was released over the weekend, and along with the long-distance video of the moment, he murdered Austin Metcalf at that track meet.
23: Mm-hmm.
24: And, yeah, it doesn't really... It's hard to tell what was going on underneath the tent from the angle. Mm-hmm. But if, you know, fearing for your life, I couldn't really suss that out. Because I would think, you know, there would be an obvious, like, melee going on if you're trying to claim self-defense. And wasn't that.
23: Fear for your life, you run.
24: Yeah.
23: You're not afraid of the rain.
24: Yeah, right. So, Sonny Hostin, though, on The View says, well, there's clearly self-defense at play.
23: Oh, is she an expert?
25: She's the worst.
3: We have to look at self-defense here because there seems to be two systems of justice at play in this country. And there have been for a very long time. I was part of the system, so I understand.

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0: And I see the smile on both of your faces, which is exactly what happened to me when I heard it. I'm like, man, that's really cool. That was done in 1978. Wow. By the way, and I feel bad if I don't play a little bit of Glenn Campbell's guitar playing. Because Glenn Campbell, if anything, an underrated guitarist.
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9: From ABC News, I'm Dave Packer. The U.S. military confirmed multiple targets have been struck in Iran following a second day of attacks on commercial shipping. ABC's Selena Wang.
10: After the first attack, the U.S. struck Iranian missile and drone storage sites. Retaliation for what President Trump called a foolish violation of our ceasefire agreement. But Iran's foreign ministry accusing the U.S. of violating the ceasefire, vowing to defend its sovereignty, security, and national interests with all its might.
9: And President Trump this evening threatening to militarily complete the job if Iran doesn't stop striking. A state of emergency in Kentucky tonight where Governor Andy Beshear confirms that flash flooding in the state after torrential rain has left four dead. ABC meteorologist Leslie Lopez.
11: Earlier this morning, we had a big band of rain. Severe weather moved through the Kentucky area. And it's going to be tonight that another big band of severe weather moves through. So we're going to watch out for areas of Missouri through Tennessee, up towards areas of Kentucky, Indiana, and also Illinois. We have severe thunderstorm threats in those areas, along with areas of North Carolina. And this is going to move you through at least the next several hours through about 9 o'clock.
9: And where there's too little rain?
12: A state of emergency in Utah. Dangerous, fast-moving wildfires exploding across the state, forcing evacuations and destroying homes. The Cottonwood Fire, the largest fire burning in the country, exploding to more than 92,000 acres.
9: ABC's Melissa Adan. The death toll now at over 1,400 and rising after a pair of powerful earthquakes. 7.2 magnitude, followed by just seconds later a 7.5 striking the coast of Venezuela Wednesday. Buildings tumbled to the ground, trapping people inside. ABC's Marcus Moore.
13: In the hard-hit area of La Guaira, north of Caracas, a hellscape with entire buildings collapsed into towering piles of rubble. 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
9: Just a few days, traffic violations could be captured by AI in Virginia. Q102 Communities across the Commonwealth now have the option to work with a company called Avio to capture things like failing to stop at a stop sign or failing to yield to pedestrians at crosswalks and school zones. Avio's president and co-founder, Dhruv Maharishwai.
16: We're not putting these cameras up everywhere. These are only going to go in specific areas around school zones. They're only going to be operational and giving out citations in the specific school zone hours.
9: The state of Texas making changes to the school curriculum, adding the Bible to what kids will be told to read. ABC's Alex Brochet.
17: The Texas Republican-controlled Board of Education approved a mandated reading list for its more than 5 million public school students that includes passages from the Bible. In elementary school, students will begin with a picture book series. In middle school, they will learn about the Sermon on the Mount and teachings about the kingdom of heaven. And in high school, students will read Bible passages alongside classical authors like Charles Dickens and Jane Austen. Now, while this is likely to face challenges, those changes would go into effect in 2030.
9: Massachusetts State Police confirmed 6 people were injured too seriously after a duck boat overturned on a ramp near the Charles River in Cambridge this afternoon. No one fell into the water. All occupants are accounted for. World Cup. Egypt advances past group stage after a 1-1 draw with Iran in Seattle last night. Dave Packer, ABC News.
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0: Fingers, Malloy. We need to prepare for Independence Day on America's 250th birthday like no one has ever prepared before.
1: That's this year?
0: Have you not gotten the memos?
1: I don't buy calendars or really newspapers either.
0: Yeah, well, they're two different things.
1: Oh.
0: It's Eat, Drink, Smoke. I'm Tony Katz. That right there is America's favorite amateur drinker, Fingers Malloy. Now, normally we start with the cigar, but because we are gearing up for America 250, we wanted everybody to be as prepared as possible for all the things you're going to need. The cigar you're going to need, the bourbon you're going to need, and then, of course, the food you're going to need. So the missus was at Costco.
1: Oh?
0: And brought us hot dogs, the perfect food for... Let me get it out of my bag.
1: That means it's real. Wait a minute.
0: What?
1: When did Costco start putting sesame seeds on their bun?
0: I don't know. They're not always. I never eat the bun, so I don't know.
1: I don't ever remember that. Of course, I inhale them, so maybe I don't really notice what's going on with my... Oh, wait a minute. Hold on. Oh, it's got that fresh hot dog smell.
0: Perfect. Perfect. July 4th, Independence Day food. Now, the reason I bring this up is first, eat your hot dog. Don't let anybody stop you, please. I'll talk for a little bit.
1: What are the toppings?
0: You know what? I was thinking that this wife might need a refresher course and how to prepare things. Right. What do you want? Do you want mustard? I'll get it.
1: No, are you kidding me?
0: Do you want mustard right now?
1: No, I don't want mustard
0: ketchup?
1: Right now. No. Ketchup.
0: Am I
1: eight?
0: Relish?
1: No, everything's fine.
0: I don't have an onion gun, but I can get you some onions. I could shoot you in the knee.
1: Wow. It's like college all over again.

0: But no, this is fine, especially with a sesame seed bun.
1: Right.
0: So you're going to, I notice you're strategically doing your best not to,
1: eat the
0: take a bite of the bun.
1: I know, I suck.
0: Oh, dude, seriously. I feel so bad for you.
1: All my life is just a, it's just a peach parade. I don't want anybody. This Independence Day, 250th birthday of America. By the way, Fingers, the cardinal sin of us eating hot dogs on camera. There's no, our political careers are over. It's like a politician at a state fair. Never, ever, ever eat the kebab or the hot dog while you're on camera. And if you eat pizza with a knife and fork, career's over.
0: For you kids at home playing along, do yourself a favor and ask Jeeves, Rick Perry hot dog, and see what comes up.
1: Oh! Oh my gosh, I forgot. Former governor of Texas, former secretary of energy. Yeah, we know things. Do not. It's a good hot dog, by the way.
0: Oh, you can eat a plain.
1: A good hot dog.
0: Absolutely.
1: Did you put yours back? Are you afraid to eat it on camera?
0: Look at me. No, I'm not afraid to eat it on camera.
1: We'll do it. We'll all do it right on air.
0: Yeah, right.
1: I don't think people should like get insane about this Independence Day. I get that it's awesome. I love that America's 250 years old. I really hope we make it another 250 years. I got to tell you, fingers crossed. Do not get insane. If you want to do a brisket, do a brisket. I'm not going to tell you no. I'm always in favor of it. Hot dogs and burgers, just fine. Take it easy. Don't put any pressure on yourself. We've got a great cigar for you, great bourbon for you. And I think people should celebrate. You should remember what it is you're celebrating. Oh, absolutely. It's more than just a day on a calendar. But people get absolutely worked up about these things. You got to make it special. You got to make it huge. No, dude, you got to put a hot dog on a grill or put in some dirty water or however it is you want to make it. Just not the microwave. That's really awkward.
0: So ignore what Tony just said. It is a big deal. And it's a big decision to make what you're going to put on your grill and especially what fuel you use to cook your food on the grill, because you know a lot of the guys out there, they go out there, they run, and they get the propane.
1: You know, mean like me?
0: Yeah.
1: Okay.
0: Independence Day means one thing to me when it comes to firing up a grill: charcoal, baby, charcoal. That's where it's at. You need charcoal flavor on that hot dog. Gas.
1: This hot dog right here from Costco. Saw dirty water. That is all. That bun was steamed to perfection. Look how happy you are. That's what all beef can do. Oh, by the way, I would also suggest an all beef hot dog. I would. A hot dog should be all beef. I mean, that's just science. So should a hamburger.
0: I'll tell you something.
1: Yes, sir. Yes, what will you tell me?
0: The grocery store by my house.
1: Oh, I love that place.
0: Because times are a little tough. They're doing a pork beef blend for ground meat. They put the pork and the beef together in some sort of medley. And you save a little bit of money that way. And I see people buying it. I've tried it. And you really don't notice that much of a difference if you're making, jarred spaghetti sauce and throwing the meat in there.
1: Like a bolognese?
0: Ragu.
1: A meat sauce. I never liked you. I said bolognese, and you're like, ooh, so fancy. Meat sauce, you son of a...
0: Bolognese.
1: Are they really doing a ground beef?
0: Pork.
1: Pork?
0: Yeah.
1: Not a ground beef and a chuck, not a...
0: No. Ground beef and pork is one of the things you can buy. Mixed together.
1: I don't know how I feel about that at all. I mean, I'm sure it's good, but I don't know how I feel about that.
0: You know, after Independence Day.
1: Right.
0: Because I don't want to throw that on the grill, but I would be interested. Maybe we should buy some of that, make a patty out of it, and see what it would be like in a burger.
1: And would it be better grilled or better smashed?
0: I think smashed.
1: Because you're talking about a different fat content, right? You're talking about leanness and a whole host of things.
0: I think smashed, especially if you smash the patty into the onion. You know what I mean? Just have the
1: onions now?
0: I think if you're buying a pork beef medley, maybe it would be a good idea to try to liven it up a little bit.
1: What do you mean? It's probably tasty. What bothers me is that we're now in supermarkets engaging some level of hamburger helper to lower the price of beef. That's the thing that got me there. But that's not going to stop us from having an unbelievable Independence Day, America 250 birthday. Yes, if you want to use charcoal, go right ahead. If you don't have charcoal and use a gas grill or propane grill, you're fine. Men, you are still men. It's okay. Don't let fingers take away your manhood.
0: It's not okay.
1: Don't let him do that.
0: It's not okay at all.
1: He's not in charge.
0: I'm in charge.
1: You are a real boy.
0: I'm in charge.
1: And you get to say how you cooked your wiener.
0: I'm just going to leave that. I'm going to let that hang right there. So
1: all beef, hamburgers. I think you can do them again any way you want. I want people to have fun. I want them to enjoy, and I don't want any pressure. You know what? If family or friends are too much pressure, don't even invite them. Screw them. Just hang out and grill for the family and just take time.
0: Of course.
1: I want the party. I don't know what it is with me lately. I want more and more of a party all the time.
0: What happened to you?
1: I don't know. I just want people to have a good time.
0: Well, that's understandable. But usually you wanted people to have a good time, a group of them, not anywhere near you.
1: Yeah, that's true. That's true. But you I want near me. Keep it here. It's Eat, Drink, Smoke.
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5: So it is America 250, and if you're going to celebrate, I mean, you might as well celebrate with the American. It's Eat, Drink, Smoke. I'm Tony Katz. That right there is America's favorite amateur drinker, Fingers Malloy, J.C. Newman. They're the ones making the cigar for America 250, and you've seen that logo, that America 250 logo, where the 250 is written in kind of a red, white, and blue ribbon. So this is the American, and this is the cigar that J.C. Newman made for the 250th anniversary. Now, everything I've been able to find out about this is that it has the same look and feel and everything else of the American that we know, right? It's got that Florida sun-grown wrapper. It's Connecticut broadleaf in the binder, and the filler is this mix of Pennsylvania and of Connecticut Havana seed right there. This is the Churchill, which, if I understand it right, do I have the number on this? I wanted to make sure I had this right. Yeah, it's a 7x47. I couldn't remember the ring gauge. It is 7 inches long. It always makes Fingers Malloy laugh. And the ring gauge is a 47, and the diameter of the cigar, or how thick it is around. Again, with the laughter. Now, 47 is a really interesting ring gauge on a cigar. I always look at that, and I look at that ring gauge is it's the classic Churchill Vitola, but usually when you see Churchill's, you'll see it in a 48-50. So you don't usually see it in that classic of 47. Sometimes this is the ring gauge for the Gran Corona. I often, once we start getting out of that, once you start getting out of the 48, 50, 52s, where you see a lot of cigars, I get into things. I start thinking of, am I reaching the level of Panatella? So Panatella is close to that Lancero ring gauge. So we're talking about 34 to 38. But there's something within that realm, in that move, that I just think is very much golden ratio. Right? The amount of wrapper to the amount of binder and filler. So when I start getting to the smaller ring gauges, love that stuff, Fingers Malloy. Absolutely love it.
6: Yeah, it almost feels like a beefy Lancero. I mean, what Lancero's, right? Lancero's what, about 38 to 40?
5: 36, 38, I would say. I'll double check myself there.
6: Okay. That's what it feels like in the hand. It has a really nice hand feel to it. I just lit this. You're in the process, yes, of lighting your cigar, and right off the bat, I got a nice bit of pepper and spice and starting to gradually move into a nice wood note.
5: By the way, I think people would say a Lancero is 38 and a Panatella is a higher size, right? Just want to make sure I've got that clear in the mid 40s.
6: Was so I wasn't
5: a Panatello. No, you're dead on. I love that you think, look at this as a beefy Lancero. I think that is a dead on description. Maybe the best description I've heard of what we're doing right now. The American for America's 250th birthday.
6: So, but to me, you know, I just lit it. Like I said, that pepper's there. There's a nice bit of cedar. Like I said, that hand feel, it is very, very nice in the hand. And so far so good as far as, you know, I just lit it, but it took off right away. Oh. I haven't had any problems at all. It's been great.
5: The American's a terrific cigar that is made by the guys at JC Newman. And honestly, whether you want to attribute it to Drew Newman or whether you want to attribute it to time and place, I'm going to attribute it to both. I'm going to attribute it to JC Newman just doing solid work and consistently solid work. And I'm going to attribute it to Drew and just a real rethink on what this brand should be and a real commitment to getting back to, we make cigars. We're not playing around. We're not trying to be cutesy. We do these things and we do them excellent. If we can't do them excellent, we're not going to do them at all. I think it shows in absolutely positively everything. And I just think that the American, especially what he does there with this Churchill is just terrific. And this wrapper, the Sungrown, the Florida Sungrown, comes from Jeff Borsowitz, who is Corona Cigar. So if you've ever ordered anything from Corona Cigar, he also does Florida Sungrown. That's his wrapper right there. And you were discussing the flavors you're getting out of this. You talk about a little bit of, you're getting a little bit of pepper on this and a little bit of spice. I do get it. I think that some people would see the cigar as possibly playing in some level of sweet. I think that there's definitely a depth to this. I think there's definitely a richness to this, but I don't know if I would go as an overly sweet kind of play on this.
6: And also, can we be brutally honest right now? We just sucked down a quarter pound hot dog in about 6 minutes. So,
5: dude, just enhances all the flavors. It does.
6: I mean, it does have an influence on the palate.
5: So the American is not a cigar that I buy by the box. But having a couple of Americans in the humidor makes perfect sense. I happen to love this size. Dude, beefy Lancero. That is exactly it. Yeah. So I could have gotten this as a Robusto. I chose this.
6: Oh,
5: I wanted more wrapper. Yep. I wanted more feel out of this. And again, playing in what I consider very much that golden ratio. Now, the cigar itself is not necessarily the cheapest, right? I believe this is going for about $20 a stick. It is definitely a collectible for America 250. If you just got the American, you'd be fine. You really and truly would be fine. But the idea of, if you're going to be having that Independence Day celebration, and this is the stick you hand out, even if you buy yourself a box in a lot of lounges, you buy the box, you get the discount. Mm. So it's not a bad thing to do. If you're going to have like four or five guys who are all want to be able to who are somewhat appreciators, it's a really nice way to treat people.
6: Well, and we talked a little bit about this off the air. You happened to mention that they also did a special limited edition humidor for this.
5: It is beyond gorgeous. The America 250 humidor is beautifully done. It is done by a group out of Milwaukee. I think it's Milwaukee Humidor. It makes a Milwaukee Humidor Company. I don't know those guys, but it's fantastic. The box itself is beautifully done. It's got the America 250. And again, 250 is written in that ribbon kind of look. And on the top is a map of America, all 50 states. And each state is made with the wood that comes from that state.
6: Amazing.
5: And it is rich. The smell, I was with one today. I was looking at one today. The smell is spectacular. The feel, it's just like, this is remarkable. Now, it retails for, I think, somewhere between $2,400 and $2,700.
6: I'll take three.
5: Yeah, it is. This is one of the few things that I think is actually going to play collector. It might not play collector for the cigar. I think those are just going to get smoked. On Independence Day, for Independence Day, like we're doing, people go great. The humidor, which I think comes with like 50 cigars. Humidor is a banger, an absolute win. Now, is the American 250 in our humidor? Oh, yeah, because it's a collectible, but we'll keep talking about it. Keep it here. Tea, drink, smoke.
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14: ABC News, I'm Dave Packer. The U.S. military confirmed multiple targets have been struck in Iran following a second day of attacks on commercial shipping. A state of emergency in Kentucky tonight, where Governor Andy Beshear confirms flash flooding in the state after torrential rain has left four people dead, and where there is too little rain.
15: A state of emergency in Utah, dangerous, fast-moving wildfires exploding across the state, forcing evacuations and destroying homes. The Cottonwood Fire, the largest fire burning in the country, exploding to more than 92,000 acres.
14: ABC's Melissa Adan. The death toll now over 1,400 and rising after a pair of powerful earthquakes. A 4.2 magnitude followed seconds later by a 7.5 struck the coast of Venezuela Wednesday. Buildings tumbled to the ground, trapping people inside. The U.S. military sending assets to the region to assist in recovery. And here in the United States, relief centers preparing to send food and aid. This is ABC News.
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0: drink, smoke, it is your cigar, bourbon, foodie extravaganza. I'm Tony Katz. That is America's favorite amateur drinker, Fingers Malloy, gearing up for America 250, which is weird because when it's actually America's 250th birthday, we won't be talking about America 250, but we'll be hanging out. And I believe if you have it right, Fingers Malloy, if you've done the math with the boys in the lab, it's our 400th episode?
1: You are correct, sir.
0: 400th.
2: Eat, drink, smoke turns 400.
0: Yeah, we got you beat, America. Smoking the J.C. Newman, which has partnered with the United States Semi-Quincentennial Commission to produce the America 250 right here, which is their American cigar done at El Relo, which is their factory in Tampa right there. You can get the commemorative humidor, which is done by Milwaukee Humidor Company. It is beautifully done, Milwaukee. Beautifully done, humidor. Really terrific, beautiful stuff. This right here, this cigar, is just a takeoff of their American. And they're also doing 250 celebrations with their Angel Cuesta cigar and a couple of the other ones right there. The Angel Cuesta Shade, which is a cigar we've done on the show before a few years ago. The Tampa Smoker, named after the minor league baseball team. They've got an America 250 version of that one as well. And the Leroy Neiman, which is a cigar they do as a fundraiser. Really nice stick, Leroy Neiman, the artist. And so there's a package of those that you can grab and get. That's all part of this America 250 selection. But the American, 100% American made, Tampa sun-grown in the wrapper, and then your Connecticut and Pennsylvania in the filler. The binder, I believe, is also Connecticut. I believe the binder is also Connecticut. I'm just, yes. Right now, so, yeah, thank you so much. I appreciate that. Nice cigar, nice smoke in the 7x47 size. So like a true traditional Churchill, its fingers described it, I think beautifully, a beefy Lancero. That's how it plays. That going down from the 48 to the 47, you notice it. You feel it in the hand. Something's different about it. And me, I just love that stuff.
2: Yeah. And I have to say, you know, we are a week out from Independence Day weekend. And for me, if the weather holds up the way it has the last couple of days, that would be absolutely wonderful. In central Indiana, it's been prime cigar smoking
0: it's
2: weather.
0: Been spring-like. It has not been summer-like. It has been spring-like and little breezes, and it's just been terrific. Now, the question is, Fingers Malloy, just really quick, the American, the 250, is it in your humidor for $20?
2: Yes.
0: Yeah?
2: Yeah. One or two. Now, $20 for me, you're starting to get into close to splurge stick territory. You know, if I were at a lounge, I have no problem spending $20 on a stick. When it comes to ordering a bunch of cigars to stock the humidor, that's where I stop and think. But for me, between the fact that it is a moment to celebrate, commemorate the 250th anniversary of the founding of this country, and then on top of it, J.C. Newman and what they do, it's definitely worth the $20.
0: I'm going to double-check my pricing there, because that's what I think I paid. But maybe I've got the price wrong. I'm actually starting to think the price is a little bit low for what it is.
2: Oh?
0: Yeah, like I'll double-check myself.
2: Okay. I have to tell you.
0: Yeah.
2: When you told me $20, I was surprised. I thought this was going to be between $30 and $35 a stick.
0: It's not. It definitely isn't.
2: So that's good news.
0: Definitely isn't. I mean, definitely. Right? No? I'm going to double check.
2: Here's what's so strange about this stick is there is next to no information on this cigar on the internet at all. So the fact that you have to go digging, it says something. I don't know what it says, but you know, between, you know, we were going back and forth. Is this the typical blend for the American? And it appears as though it is. This isn't a different blend for this year. So it's been wild that there is. You just look around. You're like, I can't find any information
0: on
2: this.
0: I just want to double check myself and make sure I didn't get it. Right, because I don't want to give out the wrong information. I want people to go enjoy it, if indeed they can find it. It is a limited run, right? It is a limited edition stick, but I don't know. Like, I don't know where in the world is the pricing on this mother. I'm going to search for it. You know what you need to do, Fingers Malone?
2: What do I need to do?
0: News of the week.
2: Oh, Tony.
0: Oh, gosh. Can't say it like that.
2: What do you mean I can't say it like that?
0: Can't say it like that.
2: So, as you know, it's a big travel weekend, Independence Day weekend. People will be taking to the roads and going where they go to celebrate. And one of the things that you have to worry about when you travel, Tony, is bed bugs.
0: You're the worst human being who ever lived.
2: What?
0: Why would you bring up bed bugs?
2: I'm trying to save Eat, Drink, Smoke Nation from being itchy. Thank you. Recent study came out. The U.S. states with the greatest risk of bed bugs is revealed. And it breaks my heart to tell you the number one state on the list for bed bugs, according to this study,
0: is Nevada.
2: Michigan.
0: Not you, Detroit. Love you, Detroit, on 910 AM Superstation, but Fingers.
2: You face odds of 1 in 57 of encountering bed bugs. You check into a hotel in Michigan or an Airbnb.
0: That's
2: the Midwest dominated the rankings with Ohio coming in second. And then Pennsylvania's in there as well. Wisconsin rounds out the top five. Oh, I skipped Maryland.
0: Oh, that's good.
2: So my question to you, Tony.
0: Yeah.
2: When you travel.
0: What?
2: And you check into a hotel.
0: Do I check for bed bugs?
2: Is it the first thing you do?
0: Have you met my wife? She's freaked out in a way that I can't explain. She's not freaked out by much. She's totally freaked out by that.
2: Okay, I'm talking about you traveling alone, though.
0: Oh, yes, I do it now. I do it now because I have become freaked out in a way. So how do I check for bed bugs? Great question. I'm so glad you asked. I do what is necessary. First, I pull back the covers and just take a general look. And I lift up pillows and I take a general look. And then I untuck the blanket and whatever the sheets from the end of the bed, which they do, which always annoys me. And then I lift up the entire mattress and I take a look.
2: Yeah.
0: And I see if there's anything hopping or moving or doing, etc. And then if not, I figure it's still probably going to happen and I try and sleep. That's how I do it. No, not you.
2: Well, first of all, I'm in the same boat. Agnes, my wife.
0: Oh, Agnes. How is Agnes, Agnes Jr. and Agnes the Third?
2: They're wonderful. She is also equally as freaked out about bed bugs. So when we check into a hotel, that's the first thing that she does. She doesn't even let the luggage get into the room. Barely into the room, just on the other side of the door. When we close the door, first thing she does is check for bed bugs. When I travel alone, I totally check for bed bugs as well. Winky, winky.
0: You don't care?
2: Of course I care.
0: But you're not going to look.
2: I am not that obsessed about it. And what happens usually is I check in, I go downstairs to the hotel bar, come back up, I lay down, and then about an hour after I lay down, I think to myself, oh, you didn't check for bed bugs. Oh, well, what are you going to do? That's my system.
0: Scratchy, scratchy, scratchy. Yeah, I do. I have not had too many bad experiences. I did once not check into a hotel room because of the smell. Just left the hotel altogether. I did once check into a hotel where the bathroom had been used.
2: Oh, that's a problem.
0: Still in there.
2: I've checked into a hotel where the bar of soap was in the shower and there was a hair on it.
0: Really?
2: Yes, Vegas. And then another time, I checked into a hotel recently and there were bugs on the ceiling. Oh, and I have pictures. I won't name the hotel, but maybe I'll share it with everyone if they watch the video of this show on YouTube. If you find us over at Eat, Drink, Smoke on YouTube. Maybe the pictures will be there.
0: So if you go to the video,
2: got it.
0: Eat, Drink, Smoke.
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0: question is, when is the right time to have your last caffeinated drink? And I don't know about others, but for some people, age seems to affect these things. And I'm here to tell you that very rarely in my life does caffeine affect how I sleep. Very, very rarely. Tea, drink, smoke. I'm Tony Katz, and that is America's favorite amateur drinker, Fingers Malloy. I'm saying that there have been plenty of times you and I have been at conferences, and you and I have been doing things. We've been done shows and all sorts of stuff. And I have had a full-on coffee at 8:30 p.m., right? Because it feels good. You know, I talk a lot. It's good for the voice, right? I mean, it's got cream or whatever in it. It should probably have tea, but tea is disgusting, and nobody needs that in their life. And so tea is gross. Tea is hideous. And the British, for America's 250, this is why we kicked your ass. This is why it happened, because you drank tea, and we're like, those people can't actually fight.
1: Do you think that's the real reason why we threw it in the harbor?
0: You know what? I do now. This is why, yes. Why did we have the Boston Tea Party? Because tea is disgusting. Also taxes. Tea and taxes are disgusting.
1: They're taxing me for this crap?
0: Right. I didn't order any of this. Throw it right off the table. What was I saying?
1: You were saying you enjoy a nice steaming hot cup of Joe at 9 o'clock at night.
0: Yeah, and then if I go to bed like 2 hours later, I'm fine. Right? Fine. I can just fall asleep, no problem. I know for some people, there's a huge effect, right? If you have caffeine too late, you're going to be up. You're going to, not necessarily jittery, but you're just the caffeine doing what caffeine does. It's going to keep you awake. So the question is, what's the right time, Fingers Malloy? Does it affect you?
1: Well, it doesn't really affect me because I don't sleep. Sleep is for suckers.
0: Are you like unable to sleep, or you just don't sleep long?
1: It's really difficult for me to sleep.
0: Really?
1: Yeah. I am lucky if I can get 4 hours straight. So, and maybe it has to do with all of the caffeine I'm consuming. Maybe that has something to do with it.
0: Well, how late are you consuming?
1: All hours.
0: Caffeine? Really?
1: All hours. Yeah. So maybe that's the problem. I never put two and two together. No, I have put two and two together. It doesn't matter if I have all the caffeine or none of the caffeine. I just can't sleep.
0: Have you? I use a CPAP. Mm-hmm. I use what they call the nose pillows, which is an embarrassing term. But I did the sleep study, and they put the stuff all over you, and they decided that I was I had the virility of many men. I slept like a 900-year-old elephant. just terrible. I was waking up, my body was waking me up multiple times an hour, and this is ugly stuff. And without the sleep, you're really damaging yourself.
1: Yeah.
0: So start on this. I started with the full mask, and I have a beard. Full mask and a beard, it's like pig and elephant DNA. It just won't splice.
1: Mm-hmm.
0: The full mask and a beard doesn't work. So I use the nose pillows just around the nose. You put it on. It's weird.
1: They call it the squatty potty.
0: I don't believe that's what they call
1: it. Oh, okay.
0: I believe that's for another end.
1: Oh.
0: And then you wear this little like chin strap thing. You got to keep your mouth closed. It's
1: how do you sleep with all that? That whole contraption on you.
0: It's annoying. It's annoying, except you can actually breathe. And when you close your eyes, you're breathing. And it takes days to get used to it. And the next thing you know, I cannot tell you I have more energy now. What I can tell you is when I don't use the CPAP, I absolutely feel it.
1: So your jaw is locked down. This sounds like something that you'd find on the dark web, Tony.
0: Oh, this is a torture device. Some guys in New York are paying women top dollar for this by the hour. Absolutely true.
1: So

0: currently in on a barge in the ocean, and it'll arrive somewhere between 9 and 14 months. And I was like, oh, I'll wait 9 or 14 months before I worry about it. And then I never got a CPAP machine. So apparently I've, had acute sleep apnea now for at least 6 years.
1: You should seriously do it.
0: You think?
1: Absolutely. And no joke, no screwing around, no joking about what did fingers eat today or all the rest. You should do that. You should really, really do it. Now, will cutting down the caffeine help? I guess so. And so the story that we found from The Independent talks about adults needing 7 to 9 hours of sleep every night.
0: Oh, good Lord. If
1: I
0: only.
1: want to meet the adult who's doing this.
0: Yeah.
1: I want to meet the adult who's getting 7 to 9 hours. No matter what's going on in my life, 6 to 6.5. That's the sleep.
0: Yeah.
1: I'm up.
0: And here's the other thing too. If you're conditioned to get up early in the morning, like I get up at 4:30 in the morning. I had last week and most of my gigs off. I was still waking up at 6:30, and I couldn't. I'm one of these people. I don't know if you're like this, where Agnes, it drives Agnes absolutely crazy that I don't just turn back over and fall back to sleep, as if I had never thought of that before. I lay in bed, and if sleep does not return within a half an hour, I'm
1: It's
0: up.
1: not ret- Yeah, you're up.
0: Yeah, there's no point. What am I doing?
1: I know it immediately. You and I suffer from, you were mentioning it earlier, we suffer from the same disease. You referred to that the monkey grinder is always grinding. I wake up thinking about something. Right? I wake up immediately, I'm into a thought.
0: Yeah.
1: I don't know where it comes from. I don't know why it hits me, but I'm in. And it's not just, oh man, don't forget to take out the garbage. It is something deep and philosophical. It's a strategy on OTB, right? Off track betting. Like I don't know why, but is that how you wake up? You're like in it.
0: Because of what we do, there's always work to be done. There's always work that needs to be done or should be done. You could always be doing more. And when you are in bed, you wake up, you think, okay, I can try to go back to sleep. I should go back to sleep because I'm really, really tired, but I should also be doing work. And that makes you, I don't know if this happens to you, but when I know I have a ton of work that I need to get done, it just drains me. And I'm even more tired than I normally would be. If it were just a regular Friday night and I had nothing going on, I would be wide awake. But if it's like I've got a ton of things to do, it just saps the energy right out of me.
1: Really?
0: Yeah.
1: Yeah, when I wake up, I can't say I'm actually thinking about work. It could be about anything. I could be working out a math problem for all I freaking know. But it is immediate. I'm up and it begins. And that's why going to bed is going back to bed. I'm with you there. That is difficult.
0: Well, so the experts say that you should not have any caffeine 9 hours prior to you going to sleep, which is insane.
1: That's the dumbest thing I've ever heard in my life. It's the dumbest thing. It is so dumb. I want to sue these people for hurting my feelings. It is.
0: Are you really? God bless. If this is really true, and who am I to argue? I just got done saying I get 20 minutes of sleep a night.
1: Right.
0: Maybe these people are right, and I'm clearly wrong. But are you? I can't imagine living a life where I'm really contemplating ending my cup of coffee early at 11:30 because I want to be asleep by 9. That's kooky talk.
1: Speaking of, do you want some coffee right now?
0: Yes, absolutely.
1: I'll make some. You know what
0: I got? Do you?
1: Oh, I got a coffee.
0: Do you have Folgers crystals?
1: It's funny, I do not. But I have this new invention called Senka. Senka.
0: It's like there's a party in your mouth and everyone's invited.
1: It's an orange can of flavor.
0: I got nothing.
1: We did the Folgers joke. We did the Senka joke. What else do you want for America's birthday? Keep it here. It's Eat, Drink, Smoke.
2: If you've been feeling unsteady, disoriented, or like your surroundings are moving, you're not imagining it, and you're not alone. For many people, these are signs of a vestibular disorder, and it can make everyday life challenging. The good news is there is help. The Vestibular Disorders Association

0: If you're going to celebrate the 250th birthday of America, you got to smoke right and you got to drink right. It's Eat, Drink, Smoke. I'm Tony Katz. That's America's favorite amateur drinker, Fingers Malloy. Now, you don't have to drink anything at all. We're not here to tell you anything different. We're not here to engage the peer pressure. You're not less of an American if you don't have a drink.
1: Huh?
0: You're not less of an American. Excuse me. I wasn't trying to be funny there. I was really coughing. If you don't have a drink, but if you're going to have a drink, may I suggest right here. This is the Evan Williams single barrel vintage bourbon for the American 250th birthday. The semi-quincentennial.
1: Say that five times fast.
0: Semi-quincentennial, semi-quincentennial, semi-quincentennial, semi-quincentennial, semi-quincentennial.
1: Wow. You are a true broadcast professional.
0: I am. And this comes in, Fingers Malloy, at 117.76 proof. Nice and cheeky, Evan Williams. I see what you did there with 1776. And even the Evan Williams people, they got a little tag on here that talks about how they were the first to distill bourbon in Kentucky in 1783, the year America formalized its independence. So they're connecting all the dots. Right there. Great bottle, great label with the blue wax on it. I do like that. I think that's absolutely terrific there. But what we know here is that the look is a nice bit, right? It's a nice bit of gold going on in there. Gold, orange, I should say, getting into a little bit of copper. We know that the mash bill on this, I had it right here. I had found the mash bill, Fingers Malloy. It was very, very exciting. And the mash bill came. Where is it? Where'd it go?
1: It's
0: here. I got it.
1: Okay.
0: 78% corn, 12% rye, 10% barley. That is the mash bill here. Okay. There's a little bit of ethanol in that mother.
1: A little.
0: When you say a little.
1: A pinch.
0: A long dash.
1: And here's the thing. When you first get your nose in there, I don't want to say that ethanol is overwhelming, but it does kind of, it does kind of overwhelm the other notes
0: a little bit. At first.
1: Once you get in there, I'm getting oak. Is there a little bit of citrus there?
0: Yeah, I would say definitely. Definitely a citrus.
1: Oak and citrus and ethanol. I'm not getting much else.
0: But there's also there's a warmth. There's like a baking warmth that's going on.
1: You could talk me into that.
0: And I think I shall. The Evan Williams American 250th Edition Single Barrel Bourbon, which is a commemorative release from Heaven Hill. But Fingers, we've done enough sniffing on this. Are you ready for this?
1: Tony, I've been ready for this for 250 years.
0: That's my man! I didn't know if you would go, oh my God, you all right? Oh, he might spit it out. Fingers may have come across a bourbon too strong for him at 117.76 proof. He's doing the Kentucky chew, moving the juice around the palate, getting an idea for the flavors. Oh my God. I'm a believer in two sips. The first sip to set the taste buds. The second sip to really get an idea of flavors. Oh my God. Do you need to take a walk? Do you need to be hosed down? Blink twice if you need an adult.
1: Wow.
0: Really?
1: Listen, first of all, yeah, that's 118 proof. there's oak there. There is a nice sting on the tongue. Oddly enough, and maybe it's just getting to the point, I need to stop talking about a warmth in the chest. And I'm not getting that. But wow, does that hit you on the palate? That is intense. Once you see it, once you feel it start to dissipate and the finish starts coming in, then you got some interesting things. You got oak. There's a bit of cinnamon. And there's a spice, like a baking spice. That is not disappointing. But boy, I'm telling you, this reminds me of, for those of you who are in central Indiana, the same sensation. If you go to St. Elmo's Steakhouse and you get the shrimp cocktail, That's how it hit me.
0: The shrimp cocktail is made with 900 pounds of horseradish and a little bit of some kind of sauce. Yeah, it's your sinuses are alive when you eat that cocktail.
1: This hits you. But not in a bad way. This wasn't like this is rot gut. I've got a where's a bucket. It wasn't like right. that. I rather enjoyed the experience.
0: Oh, well, sounds like it. All right. Well, I guess this is my time to die.
1: Oh, it's not that bad.
0: The Evan Williams 250th edition American 250 single barrel bourbon, 117.76 proof.
1: It's awesome. It's got a chocolate on the finish. He's going in, ladies and gentlemen, and he's doing what we like to call the Saginaw Switch, the Memphis Munch, the Chattanooga Chomp. How you feeling there, champ? Yeah?
0: Ah. Oh. Oh, I feel it in my gums. Oh, wow. That is all over the tongue. You know, like on the ranch, and they take the metal thing, and they brand the cow, right? They brand, yeah. That's just happened to my tongue right there. I'm going to do another set.
1: He's going back in, ladies and gentlemen. We like to call it the twofer. And I'm impressed that you went right back in for seconds.
0: Okay. That's I'm sorry, that's solid.
1: It's a great pairing with that hot dog.
0: Yeah. It is hot. It absolutely moves. I'm not going to lie. There is a deep heat to this. There is a caramel. The oak is ever present. That heat is not cinnamon, though. Although a little bit of it appears on the finish right now. A little bit on the middle of the tongue from front to back. Cinnamon. I must say, I'm actually concerned with what ice is going to do to this thing. But that is more than just an ethanol bomb. That is more than just a proof bomb. They actually captured some solid richness in this.
1: Are you getting
0: solid richness?
1: I felt like after about 20, 30 seconds, I was getting some chocolate as well.
0: No. What happened is that your taste buds have burned off and died.
1: Oh,
0: maybe. I thought it was getting a little, you know what? Maybe I'm seeing it as a dark chocolate because it got a little bitter. It got a little dry there for a second on the finish. I don't necessarily mind that. Interesting bourbon. I was expecting, based on your reaction, that I would be suffering. No, I've had things at lesser proof that have hit me harder. But this is there, and we will go over whether this is in the liquor cabinet. We'll get you a price, because I'm here to tell you, if you can still find it, there'll be a lot of people being very happy. Even if this is the first Evan Williams they've ever purchased. Keep it right here. See, drink, smoke.
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18: Now,

0: I am not somebody opposed to Trader Joe's. I don't think Trader Joe's is a bad place. I don't think you're an elitist if you shop there. They've got some incredibly good deals. They've got some incredibly good food. The grilled olives, the grilled green olives, mwah, spectacular. The eggplant dip, the roasted red pepper dip, the mint JoJo's when Christmas comes around, which is like their version of an Oreo, fantastic. The margarita pizza, frozen, kids love them. Fingers, you all right?
1: What is happening here?
0: It's Eat, Drink, Smoke. I'm Tony Katz, and that right there is America's favorite amateur drinker, Trader Joe. What's up, Trader Fingers?
1: I've been in a Trader Joe's twice.
0: You want to go right now?
1: No. No, I don't, because they have what? Grilled olives? What was that list you went
0: Grilled down? Olives. The eggplant spread is awesome. The roasted red pepper spread is terrific. The mint JoJo's. The mint JoJo's.
1: Let me tell you about something I like for a spread. Have you ever had French onion dip?
0: Oh, yeah. I love a good French onion dip.
1: Oh, boy. It's the best.
0: But at Trader Joe's, you just feel special. Well, Trader Joe's also has issues. Best described by the comic Gary Gulman, an incredible routine about people who leave their cart in line as they're checking out and then go and keep buying things. Like, it's a fantastic routine. Gary Gulman's very funny. Then there is a tote. There's a Trader Joe's tote. Yeah, you ever find yourself in need of a tote, Fingers Malloy?
1: I can honestly say in my 32 years of living, I have been tote free.
0: So a tote, like a bag, like a tote bag. So it's a bag in which you can tote things. So they have not just the full-size tote. No, Trader Joe's has a mini tote. It is for just a few items. Just a few items, and you buy the bag. You buy the bag, and the mini tote is just $3. It's a $3 tote. And people are searching Trader Joe's to get their hands on a mini tote. They're selling out, and some people are getting angry about it.
1: I'm getting angry right now.
0: Why is that?
1: Now, granted, you said that the mini tote is $3.
0: $3 mini tote.
1: I don't want to hear that there's something wrong with our economy ever again. I understand it's only $3. But the idea that people are driving from Columbus, Ohio to Walla Walla, Washington to get their hands on a $3 tote so they can carry roasted olives anywhere,
0: grilled,
1: anytime during the day.
0: Grilled olives.
1: Oh, you know what? I take everything back.
0: Do you want me to go get them right now?
1: The tote? I don't want to see a tote.
0: The grilled olives.
1: Oh, the grilled olives.
0: Do you not like olives?
1: Not a fan.
0: We've talked about this before. You don't like olives.
1: No.
0: You're eating the wrong olives.
1: Well, they're either black or green, correct?
0: You're adorable.
1: Adorable. Whenever I go get a Detroit style pizza, they have two different color olives. They have black and green.
0: You don't put olives on your pizza, do you?
1: I try not to.
0: Olives are good on a pizza.
1: A lot of times, you know, Agnes, my wife.
0: Yeah, and then there's the Agnes Jr.
1: Yes.
0: Then you've got Agnes the third.
1: That's correct.
0: Right.
1: Yeah. She likes the veggie supreme pizza.
0: Oh, does she?
1: Yes.
0: You know, she does that just to upset you. No, I don't think she likes it at all.
1: I think, no, she does like it. And she also thinks to herself, this is the only way I'm going to cram any vegetables down this man's throat.
0: Right.
1: If I put some vegetables on a pizza. Because,
0: you know, it's not the same, right?
1: Well, I look at it as it's the Whopper theory. You know how on a Whopper they have all this slop on the Whopper.
0: Right.
1: You bite into it. And you put olives on a veggie supreme pizza. Do you even taste them? There's like 12 different vegetables on the pizza. There's onion. There's green pepper. There's bell pepper. There's the red pepper. There's the
0: pepper. Now you're just saving the same pepper over and over again. You could have just said peppers.
1: Yeah. There's four different kinds of peppers. There's onions, there's olives, and what other vegetables?
0: Are those the only vegetables you know?
1: On a pizza. What?
0: No, really, I think that's it.
1: I'm going to put artichokes.
0: Mushrooms?
1: Oh, mushrooms.
0: Mushrooms, yes. Could go on a pizza right there.
1: We're making fascinating radio right now, aren't we?
0: What? We're like the Forrest Gump of pizza. Mushroom pizza, pepper pizza.
1: Oh, okay, well, you are.
0: Onion pizza, onion pepper pizza, onion pepper mushroom pizza, onion mushroom pizza, pepper mushroom pizza, pineapple pizza, pineapple mushroom pizza.
1: You gonna keep going?
0: No.
1: Well,
0: jalapeno pizza.
1: There it is. So how many different types of olives are at the Trader Joe's that you like to put in your mini?
0: I don't know. I only get the grilled ones. I don't know. I haven't checked all the olives.
1: Are they grilled on charcoal?
0: You suck. 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
0: People are unbelievable. I'm not even angry. I'm not even angry. Are you the kind of guy that if Christmas came and there was a hot gift and you found the hot gift, you wouldn't resell it on the eBays, on the Craigslists?
1: Oh, absolutely.
0: Next door?
1: I would go on Black Friday.
0: Right.
1: Wait in line.
0: Right.
1: Knock over an elderly woman to get to the last Cabbage Patch doll. I've never felt so alive. And then I would sell it on eBay for $250. I'm an entrepreneur.
0: Yeah, that's what you are. But when you're knocking over old ladies, you also might be a criminal.
1: Nobody saw nothing.
0: Well played. Not the only story going on out there. There was this right here. M&M's doing something very, very, very un-American.
1: Oh?
0: They are removing 2 colors from their lineup.
1: Really? Why is this happening?
0: They have said that the dye was creating an issue, and therefore they have to get rid of blue because they can't find a dye that is working well with their new sprayers.
1: Oh, the blue and brown?
0: The blue and brown will not be in packages due to productions with issues creating the color.
1: Okay. Heading to eBay. Blue and brown M&Ms. Here we go. Looking at it right now. Oh, you can get a tote of blue and brown M&Ms for $62.95.
0: I don't see that. M&Ms without the brown ones is the dream. There's always too many brown M&Ms. It's E-Trix.
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9: ABC News, I'm Dave Packer. The one-week-old agreement between the U.S. and Iran is in jeopardy. The U.S. military fired strikes into Iran again Saturday after a drone attack on a cargo ship in the Strait of Hormuz. At least four deaths have been confirmed in those Kentucky floods. ABC's Andrew Dimbert tells us that the governor there has declared a state of emergency and is pleading with people to avoid driving.
10: Across central and eastern Kentucky, roads remain washed out, trees are down. Governor Andy Beshear is urging people to stay off the roads, off these flooded roads, reminding Kentuckians that driving in these conditions could be life-threatening.
9: And there's a state of emergency in Utah. At least a dozen new fires erupting in the state in recent days, forcing evacuations for several new counties. The death toll now surpassing 1,400 in Venezuela, after a pair of powerful earthquakes just seconds apart Wednesday tumbled buildings to the ground, trapping people inside. The U.S. has dispatched search and rescue teams. This is ABC News.
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0: It is your Cigar Bourbon Foodie Extravaganza. I'm Tony Katz. That is America's favorite amateur drinker, Fingers Malloy. You doing all right?
1: It's been a day.
0: The hot dog. Celebrating America's 250th, gearing up for that. The American is what we're smoking, which is the official cigar for America 250 for the birthday. J.C. Newman. Now, you can get the commemorative edition one that we're smoking, or you can just get the American and be fine. Give or take $20 a stick. Admittedly, been having a little trouble keeping this one lit. And what I think is, from where I got it, this has not had enough chance to lay down. This needs a little time. I think this is a humidity issue that's going on here, because we have smoked many an American cigar from J.C. Newman without issue. So I think it's this one. But we are having a lighting issue with this smoke. But the flavor is nice, and the flavor is there, and the American is a great cigar, and we can't recommend it highly enough. And certainly J.C. Newman, a lot of respect for those guys. And then there is this bourbon.
1: Yeah, you don't want to light the cigar anywhere near the bourbon, or the whole room will go up.
0: The bourbon comes in at 117.76 proof. Always applause for anything over 100 proof from Fingers Malloy. This is the Evan Williams single barrel, the America 250th commemorative. Right here. Now, the question, Fingers Malloy, is this in the liquor cabinet? Before we figure that out, you added a little bit of water.
1: It took my eye droplet.
0: You don't have it. It's called an eye dropper.
1: Whatever.
0: I just threw mine on a cube right there. This had intensity, strength, a touch of cinnamon in the finish. It made Fingers' eyes bug out of his head. Just like he was the other guy in Young Frankenstein. That's what he looked like.
1: Frankenstein,
0: I believe, is how we pronounce that. Well done. Good for you. I'm proud of you sometimes, Fingers.
1: I just saw it for the first time last week.
0: Here we go. I'm going in for the Evan Williams, 117.76 proof. Here we go.
1: He's going in, ladies and gentlemen. And I'm not going to do the whole Saginaw Swish thing.
0: You don't have to. So ice, water brings down proof. It's the only thing that can. Some flavors more muted, some flavors more pronounced when you have ice. I'm fighting through this, Fingers. Stop laughing at me. I thought ice would screw it up. I was half right. The neat on this, intense, strong, oaky. The ice is thinning out the oak. And then you're left with this weird heat on top of nothing. And then the finish loses all that cinnamon that rode the middle of the tongue from front to back. And you just have a little bit of the bitter. But you still have heat center chest. Those are not the parts that I want.
1: No.
0: No, it's better neat for me. Better neat. You give it a go with just a little bit of water in that.
1: It borderline brought out a little Foster Brooks in you.
0: I can't really do a Foster Brooks.
1: Oh, man. Here we go.
0: Foster Brooks was a comic who pretended he was drunk all the time. He did it very well. He did it very, very, very well. Fingers added a little bit of water to his. That's all. Not a cube. Just a little bit of water. Okay. Certainly you've taken that easier, or you've gotten used to it. What? Oh, you feeling it now?
1: Yeah.
0: That was a
1: man. That's intense.
0: Yeah,
1: it's intense. But I gotta say though, okay, for me that oak is there. There's that spice. There's some citrus there, and for me, I'm not getting that. I got a little bit of cinnamon neat. That's kind of gone, but it brought out. At least I didn't do the two sip thing that you did. I'm getting a lot more of like a chocolate on the finish.
0: That is fascinating. Yeah, I'm not there with you.
1: But that, well, how much is it?
0: Fingers Malloy, I'm so glad you asked. Is this in your liquor cabinet? Found at a couple different prices, somewhere between $34 and $40 a bottle.
1: Yeah. Yeah.
0: Yeah. 1,000%. If you can find it, it's not even a question. 1,000%. And oh, by the way, I'm never going to drink it again. This is going to sit on my shelf. The first person who comes by the studio to claim it can have it. You want to take it home? There it is. Honestly, take it. Seriously, please. But there's no doubt. The price on this, beyond perfect. You could have gone 45 and gotten people to do this for that bigness. 34 to 40 all day long.
1: Now, to be clear, this is not an everyday sipper. That's for sure. This is an experience. This is something that you pull out every once in a while, especially when you have some friends over.
0: Yeah.
1: Say, you got to try this. Yeah. And it'll knock their socks off. If you can't find it and you're fortunate enough to find it in your favorite lounge, it is so worth your time. It's so worth the pour.
0: I don't think lounges are going to have it. Now, maybe they'd have it for the schmaltz and the shtick. I don't think lounges are going to do it. I would be surprised if I walked into a cigar lounge and I saw that on the show.
1: Really? Even for Independence Day weekend?
0: Yeah. I just don't think they're. I don't think they would bother with playing with it. I really don't. I could totally be wrong about that. But I so agree with you.
1: I mean, we see higher proof in lounges than this.
0: Oh, sure. It's just the... I just don't know if they're going to bring that in on the one-off. And I didn't know how many they made and whether or not they would do it. But 100% at this price? At 100% you're buying this bottle.
1: Yeah.
0: Absolutely.
1: And you drink it neat or with a little water or on the rock. You're not... You know, making a cocktail with it. You can do what you want with it, but
0: to me,
1: it's neat. Or
0: this is not drink. No, no, no, oh no! You can't mix this. You just sit down with this and be like, "All right, we're going in," and you go in. You all right?
1: It's you know what this is, Tony.
0: You're breathing heavy.
1: You know what this is?
0: What?
1: It's America.
0: It is America. Look at you. Huh. No, I'm going to give you a salute.
1: Oh, that's kind.
0: Right there. So this is all how you get ready for Independence Day, 250th anniversary, which is fantastic and amazing that we're still here. Gotta absolutely love it. Spectacular nation. Built itself better day in and day out. Little bit here, little bit there. What a place.
1: Yeah, and like you said earlier, we hope that it will last another 25 years.
0: 250 years.
1: Oh, I'm sorry. 250 years.
0: It's nice to know you have a lot of faith.
1: That's what I am. Fingers, Faith Malloy.
0: It's time, Faith Malloy, for News of the Week.
1: Speaking of America, Tony, the United States Senate passed a bill to lower housing costs. NBC News reports that the legislation would make it easier to build homes and slap limits on Wall Street investors buying up homes.
0: So I'm not quite sure how it makes it easier to build homes. But this thing about the investor class is not just Wall Street, right? And some hedge fund or capital group. It's about whether or not smaller groups can be in the home investment. And really, this gets into the idea of who it is you're allowed to sell to. To whom are you allowed to sell? And do I like the idea of our government saying, nope, you can't sell to this group or that group. Therefore, maybe you can't get a certain dollar amount. There aren't more bidders. It's deflating the cost. Now, that clearly is the objective. The first-time home is very expensive. Right now, there's a lot of concerns in Gen Z or others are never going to be able to afford a home. I don't say no. Do I like the idea of tinkering around on the government side to artificially lower a price? I can't say that I do.
1: I mean, that's the narrative, right? Like BlackRock is buying all the single family homes. That's what you hear if you get on social media. And to some extent, maybe that's true. But I'm always skeptical of legislation like this because usually the private sector is three steps ahead of legislation like this. And there's going to be a workaround. There's going to be a way to figure out a way around this.
0: There usually is. You're correct about that.
1: So this is a whole wait and see attitude when it comes to this bill, as far as I'm concerned.
0: But you're not buying a house anytime soon, are you?
1: I got mine.
0: Right.
1: The American way.
0: The rest of you don't matter. I's got mines.
1: No, I kid. No, I'm concerned about, you know, I got Agnes Jr. and Agnes III that someday would like to buy their own home. So it'd be nice if they could find an affordable home to buy.
0: Right now, it's tough. I don't know if it stays tough forever. I think as we have seen these things and changes in economies, things do level up. And I expect that it will here, too. Keep it right here, guys. It's Eat, Drink, Smoke.
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0: Now, Fingers Malloy, it seems that even though we are celebrating America's independence, 250 years of American awesomeness, we still can't seem to get away from stories about people being absolutely stupid on an airplane.
1: It's really evergreen, isn't it?
0: It's Eat, Drink, Smoke. I'm Tony Katz, and that right there is America's favorite amateur drinker, Fingers Malloy. This was the New York Post. This is the headline. Flyers fume after passenger sits dog in disgusting position on plane. Quote, people are unbelievable. I don't even know what the story is. I'm just so thankful for that headline. That's 2026. This is America, ladies and gentlemen. America.
1: What do you think the hiring process is for a headline writer at the New York Post? Because they are brilliant at it.
0: Do you know what alliteration is? Yes, I do. Can you be weird? Sure can. Job is yours. That's how they hire at the New York Post. So let me see if I got this right. There's a clip that was shared on X, which is Twitter. A small dog is sitting on its owner's tray table facing the window, and people are losing their mind because people are like, don't people like put food on there and like, don't they do things? And is that going to get wiped down? And your dog's grimy butt is just all over the tray table. They've got a point. They've got a point.
1: They've got a point. Of course they have a point. This dog's bunghole is all over this tray. We can say that. That's FCC compliant, isn't it?
0: I just don't know if it's TK compliant. I don't know if I approve of such language.
1: You're sitting there on a plane and you got your phone open, okay? You're browsing X and you've got your tray table down and you're eating corn nuts there, and a corn nut, it falls out of the bag and sits on the tray, and you look at it and you think to yourself, oh, I'm sure they clean these trays periodically. And then you pop that corn nut in your mouth and tastes a little odd, not knowing that 3 hours earlier there was a mutt sitting there comfortable with its butt all over that tray.
0: First, if just for the sake of clarity, I'm pretty sure you're not allowed to use the example of corn nuts after discussing bunghole. I'm not an expert, but I'm pretty sure them be the rules.
1: Pardon me, Governor.
0: However, having seen America on airplanes for the last decades, I'm pretty sure this is the most hygienic thing that's been on that tray in a decade.
1: I think what's more troubling is that dog is not wearing a suit on a plane.
0: Mm. Don't think I didn't notice. Don't think I didn't know. Also, it's like, was it a little like Chihuahua? No, this wasn't a Chihuahua dog. It's like a little lab. This one looks like a little lab right there.
1: It's a bull mastiff.
0: That's fine. Look, I'm going to say this the only way I can. Did the airline throw this woman off the plane? Or this person who has the dog off the plane, yes or no?
1: No.
0: Then you know what? But what airline is this? What airline is this? So we can ask questions like, what's wrong? It doesn't say. How does the article not say what airline it is? Oh,
1: here it is right here. TWA. There you go. There you go. Of course.
0: I walked into it. I knew that was coming. It was that Pan Am or Braniff. It was take your pick. I was going to lose. People are absolutely disgusting. They are awful. And I was very happy to hear my oldest say something that I've long believed true. And they came to this thought independently. I don't think we've ever had this conversation. These people who think that their pet is more important than people, these people have something wrong with them. I just want to say for the record, I didn't say you couldn't love your pet. I didn't say you didn't mourn your pet when your pet passes. All that is true and real. If you think your pet is more important than a human being, you're wrong. Now, I don't think that it's wrong to say that there are specific human beings who are absolutely awful and who act in an inhuman way. I'm talking about the generalities and the idea that

0: Let me take this.
1: Bigglesworth.
0: Let me take this a step further.
1: What's the name of my accountant?
0: May I take this a step further to tick off even more people who are listening to this show?
1: Sure.
0: I feel sometimes, so some of you out there, put your jump to conclusions mat away. Sometimes there is an attitude when it comes to a dog, when it is an emotional support animal, where I feel like there's a little bit more of a license to do things like this.
1: Oh, I disagree wholeheartedly.
0: Really?
1: I find the people... Oh, wait. You're talking about emotional support. You're not talking about guide dogs.
0: I'm not talking about guide dogs.
1: Oh. Then you're 100% correct. I was mistaken. I thought you were thinking about the guide dogs and things like that.
0: No.
1: You're talking about people who need emotional support animals. You're correct and I'm wrong. Please proceed, Fingers Malloy.
0: I feel like there is a longer leash granted to emotional support animals in situations like this. Where,
1: by whom?
0: Hey, listen, I know it's on the tray, but it's Mr. Bigglesworth, my emotional support dog. He calms me. It's okay that his butthole is all over this tray. It soothes me. It makes me calmer. That's all that matters. To heck with TWA's tray.
1: This is a good time to talk about Defiance Beef. We'd like to say we've just lost Defiance Beef as a sponsor because we put their ad after this segment. Good gosh.
0: Well, you could have given a little air before you went right into Defiance Beef.
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0: I'm not going to say what I was going to say because apparently it could be considered offensive.
1: Oh.
0: And I don't want to offend our sponsor. But what I said earlier is FCC compliant.
1: Ah, good. Excellent. Well done. We've got you set up for Independence Weekend, which, of course, is just a little bit away. The Evan Williams right here. This is the single barrel bourbon. The vintage coming in at 117.76 proof. $34 to $40 a bottle? Absolutely. And the America 250 from J.C. Newman, the cigar, the American, you could just get the American and be fine. That cigar is going to do you well. These are great picks for Independence Day, especially as we celebrate America 250. We'll have more on that next week. 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
3: From ABC News, I'm Dave Packer. Kentucky under a state of emergency where widespread flooding is being blamed for at least four deaths. The flash flooding from torrential rains,
4: sending creeks and rivers surging over their banks, floodwaters swallowing roads, trapping drivers, and forcing the closure of several major highways. Officials also ordering immediate evacuations in Bullitt County after what they called a moderate dam failure near Lebanon Junction. Authorities warning residents downstream from that dam to get to higher ground without delay.
3: ABC's Andrew Dimbert. In the West, a state of emergency in Utah. Four major wildfires burning. Officials believe they're making enough progress on one of them, allowing them to move resources. Brad Mihalik, an operations section chief for Great Basin Complex Incident Management Team 3.
5: Over the next shift or so, we'll be starting to pare down a lot of resources on the Iron Fire and shift them down to the Cherry Fire.
3: The worst wildfire burning in Utah right now is that Cottonwood Fire, which has consumed over 90,000 acres. The death toll rising to over 1,400 in Venezuela after two powerful earthquakes. UN officials saying there are likely 50,000 people unaccounted for. But ABC's Marcus Moore with a moment of hope when an 18-day-old baby was found in the rubble.
6: The newborn rescued along with his mother, then placed in his father's arms. Miraculous scenes of survival. The back-to-back quakes flattening storied buildings like pancakes, leaving few pockets to survive.
3: President Trump's effort to reshape the Republican Party has scored another victory. The AP has projected Louisiana Republican Congresswoman Julia Letlow has won the party's Senate nomination, defeating former Trump administration official John Fleming. This after both advanced past incumbent Senator Bill Cassidy, who broke with President Trump by voting to convict him during his first impeachment trial. Letlow's now the favorite in November's general election in a state Trump won by a large margin. You're listening to ABC News.
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3: The flamingo revolution continues in Albania. Protesters holding up plastic flamingos once again flooding the streets of the capital, calling for the resignation of their prime minister, Edi Rama, and cries for Albanians to join a unified action against a proposed coastal resort along the southern Adriatic Sea. Arden Sula, one of the protesters, tells us the movement's growing and he feels encouraged.
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0: right.
1: Yes, sir. let's go. I just mentioned Alan Greenspan, former Fed Chairman Andrea Mitchell's 100-year-old husband, passed away this morning, and cut down in his prime, 100 years old. Let's with that, let's go to the telephones, Michael. Let's go to Patrick, calling from Florida. Patrick, you're on the Chris Plant Show.
2: Hey, Chris, big fan. Thank you, big fan of the show. I just had a a sharp disagreement of, with your comment about Alan Greenspan as the maestro of the economy. I've been a Fed watcher since 1984, when Paul Volcker was chairman of the Fed, who built the ship and made the Fed what it was. Greenspan, on the other hand, all he did was keep that ship from going into the rocks. He shortchanged the American economy time after time by using interest rate rises to stave off inflation that never was there. And worse is that he went after, you remember the derivatives, the bank derivatives that, that led to the real estate crash?
1: I do, yeah. Yeah.
2: Yeah, so there's a woman, Brooksy Bourne. She was under the head of the regulatory agency that would have regulated those derivatives. And she went up to Congress and petitioned to have the power to regulate those derivatives. And guess who was the man who stopped her?
1: Alan Greenspan?
2: Alan Greenspan. Alan Greenspan and his chair of cronies, Larry Summers and Hank Paulson, got up her and slammed her down so bad that she resigned. And you know what? She was right.
1: Alan Greenspan, dead at 100.

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7: ABC News, I'm Dave Packer. Kentucky under a state of emergency. Widespread flooding from torrential rains is being blamed for at least four deaths. State of emergency in Utah with four major wildfires burning. The worst wildfire burning near Utah right now, the Cottonwood Fire. It's consumed over 90,000 acres. The death toll rising to over 1,400 in Venezuela after two powerful earthquakes. As the recovery continues around the clock, Caracas-based journalist Tony Frankie Mawad says, time is becoming a factor.
8: We know that there are still tens of thousands of people missing, and we know from reports, even from within the ruins, that people are trapped in the rubble, even sending messages, text messages from to their relatives and friends.
7: President Trump's effort to reshape the Republican Party has scored another victory. The AP has projected Louisiana Republican Congresswoman Julia Letlow has won the party's Senate nomination, defeating former Trump administration official John Fleming. This after both advanced past incumbent Senator Bill Cassidy. This is ABC News.
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0: the kind of people that are trying to run out of office. I mean, they're just good traditional kinds of Democrats you would expect in New York City now. And now this has just become, really, it's just been the dancing days of the dirtbag left. You know, with some of these candidates are outrageous. You know, you have candidates, they abolish ICE, abolish the police.
1: Yeah, that's abolish the border, abolish ICE, abolish the police, empty the prisons. That's the Democrat Party's plan. Isn't that amazing? John Fetterman there, talking about his own party, theoretically. Pretty amazing stuff. Well, very, very happy Wednesday to you, and welcome back for hour number three. Hour number three. All the communists won in New York last night, and the media and the Democrats, but I repeat myself, are declaring it a political wave. It's kind of the red putsch. The red putsch. They are undemocratic as possible, but they got enough votes to steal seats in the House of Representatives. Let's go. I've got a lot to get to. I'm going to get to the mailbag as well. But let me start. Actually, Michael, let's go to soundbite number 11. Jamal Bowman, former representative, just amazing. We play, but it's only 9 seconds. I want to play it. Here's Jamal, but he's the guy that set off the fire alarm in Congress when he was a member of the House of Representatives and made everybody run from the Congress because he didn't want a vote to take place. It was pro-American and he was against it. But here he is, and he was a very popular leader in the Democrat Party and in the media, Jamal Bowman, now a former congressman, but he's very active in New York with the communists.
2: I want to hear you say f***ing back, because now you're going to have like half of Congress screaming free Palestine.
1: Yeah, F APAC, because now half of Congress is going to be screaming free Palestine. They're going to show up with AK-47s and suicide vests in the House of Representatives and vote against the Jews, because they should be wearing armbands. I've seen this coming for a long, long time, and it continues to come. Just amazing stuff. And he's cheering Maurice Chevalier here and Brad Lander, who unseated unseated the Levi Strauss fortune heir, $250 million, and Claire Valdez, who is for open borders and free the criminals everywhere, and FAPAC and all that. Jamal Bowman.
2: Make some noise for Daria Lisa! Make some noise for Brad Lander! Make some noise for Claire Valdez! And let me hear you say, F*** APAC! Okay, I'm not going to curse anymore. No more curses.
1: But he cursed their FAPAC because they are openly anti-Semitic. There was kind of a fun moment when the Democrat leader in the House of Representatives, the ranking Democrat in the House of Representatives, Hakeem Jeffries, if the Democrats win the House of Representatives, this communist will become the Speaker of the House in the name of the Democrat Party. He came up on the TV last night because he's trying to support Democrats, even though they don't want to support, with Claire Valdez, who is one of the communists that won in New York last night. And here is the Democrat leader in the House of Representatives showing up on the screen at the Claire Valdez party.

0: There he is. I don't think they like him. They're booing him. And, Hakeem Jeffries, he's on CNN saying, oh, no, Zohran Mamdani is not the future of the Democratic Party. But that's because he lies about everything that he talks about. Isn't that amazing? And Hakeem Jeffries is up on the big screen at the Communist Party in New York for Claire Valdez, who wants to open our borders, free all the illegal aliens. Here are the Democrats in the crowd there with the communists in New York, Claire Valdez, chanting at Hakeem Jeffries what is in store for him. He's the Democrat leader in the House of Representatives, and the communists in New York are chanting at the Democrat leader in the House of Representatives, you're next. You're next, meaning you're going, we're going to target you. And the party that he tuned into, that he came in by a Zoom call or something, thanks to the patriarchy, was for Claire Valdez. And Claire Valdez, this is Claire Valdez telling us who she is.
1: I'm a union organizer.
0: Woo!
1: Anti-war activist.
0: Sure, anti-war
1: activist. A democratic socialist. Running for Congress right here in the heart of the Commie Corridor. We have fascists in the White House. We have a climate denier in the White House.
0: Woo, climate denier.
1: We have a racist and transphobe in the White House.
0: He's a climate denier. He's a racist, a fascist, a transphobe, and that makes sense to these mentally impaired people. Aren't they amazing? Mm-mm-mm. Claire Valdez, she won her primary, and that means she's going to win the seat in the House of Representatives and come to Washington. Here she is. She's a communist. Her name is Claire Valdez.
2: We have declared that this movement is durable. I will lead the
0: we
2: fight against ISIS cruelty.
0: Yeah, against ISIS. It's we've declared, you don't get to declare anything. And ISIS cruelty, aren't they amazing? Yeah, so, everybody, we're the bad guys, and all the bad guys are the good guys. They're the left. They're commies. They call themselves socialist. But again, so did Joseph Stalin. And remember what Vladimir Lenin said, Vladimir Ilyich Ulyanov, his real name. And he chose Lenin because they all lied about their names. Hitler's real name is not Hitler, it's Schickel Gruber. And Stalin's real name is not Stalin. And Lenin's real name is not Lenin. And, you know, those are clues on the way to a disaster. And then there's Daria Lisa Chevalier, who gave a victory speech because she won last night, too. All the commies won. And here is the incoming Democrat member of the House of Representatives from New York named Chevalier.
3: We have to use every tool in the toolbox to make sure that we abolish ICE and keep our immigrant neighbors safe.
0: And defund ICE and stop ICE, Immigration and Customs Enforcement, because we don't want immigration laws. We certainly don't want to enforce them. Brad Lander is the Democrat that defeated Dan Goldman, who inherited $250 million from his grandmother, whose great-great-uncle founded Levi Strauss. But never mind that. Defeated him, and the Democrats are very happy that Brad Lander, he won last night, too.
4: What we need instead is a politics of shared safety.
0: Yeah,
4: one
0: safety.
4: That understands that Israelis will only be truly safe when Palestinians are free.
0: Palestinians have been free for years since Israel gave them the Gaza and helped them set up elections, which they used to elect Hamas. They've been so free, they're the freest Arab Muslims in that entire region of the world, the Arab Muslims in Gaza, because they lived previously under the protection of Israel as long as they behaved like civilized people. And yeah, until they're free, they were free. Crazy man, crazy. So New York Mayor Zohran Kwame Mamdani, he supported all of the communists that won. New York City should be fenced off, and we should treat it like Gaza from now on. Everybody in their right mind should leave. If you have money, you should leave, because they're planning on stealing it. They're socialists. But here is Mayor Mamdani, and And he supported all of the, he is very excited the communists won across the board. It was the red wave, the Burgundy Putsch. And here's the mayor of New York that they elected.
5: This is your victory. What you all have shown this evening, whether for state assembly, state senate, or Congress, is that a year ago, it was not the end of a political movement. It was the beginning. And let's hear it for a politics that will never forget working people. For a politics that is ready to write a new chapter in our party's history.
0: Yeah, because socialism has always been so good for the working people. They were made slaves under socialism and brutalized and died young and thrown into gulags by the millions. But you guys are going to get it right this time, I'm sure. Hassan Piker is another one of their extreme lunatic lefties. Hassan Piker is a streaming guru and hero of the left, influencer. That's an idiotic name for people. But here's Hassan Piker. He's a Democrat leader.
6: They're calling it a sweep. They're calling it the sweep that the Knicks couldn't make. That's what they're saying. That's what I've heard. We were able to go out.
0: That's not what
6: they're
0: saying.
6: We were able to turn out. We were able to knock on doors, and we were able to get voters to realize that a better future is possible, that do-nothing Democrats that have spent decades upon decades sitting on their comfortable thrones, collecting paychecks for corporate donations and foreign lobbies, they better recognize that a new politics is coming to the rest of the country, because every single victory that Americans see gives them confidence that a better future is possible.
0: This is this reminds me of the great British documentary series, The World at War, the greatest documentary series ever made in all probability. I have it on DVD at home, just an extraordinary series. And this is the rise of bad things in America, and that can't be good for the United States of America. And honestly, it does remind me of early episodes in The World at War of what was happening in Europe. Hassan Piker doesn't know anything about that. Here's Hassan Piker. He really hates Israel and the Jews.
6: People living in Republican states need adequate housing, too. People in Republican and purple states need health care, too. That's
0: have
6: what
0: it.
6: We're here to provide. I think people
0: no,
6: in red
0: not.
6: States and purple states also find our allegiance to Israel to be unconscionable, especially because Israel is for far too long left unaccountable to do whatever it wants and has taken $300 billion of American tax dollars. I think that's a convincing message, not only in one of the bluest districts in the country, but that's a convincing message in all districts in this country.
0: He lies about everything. He's a psychopath and a liar. Byron York was on the television and asked about where the Democrats are. Byron York, a very bright guy, a fine writer, and he is not full of hooey. Byron York was asked about the state of affairs with the Democrat Party and beyond.
7: There's something going on here. Is when a party loses, as the Democrats did in 2024, they enter a period of introspection. They have a debate about where they're going. And there were some Democrats, as you know, who after losing to Trump in 2024 said, we've gone too far left. We need to moderate. Get back to the center. But there were others who said, no, we have not gone far enough to the left. And those are the ones who had the huge victory last night. Now, whether that's going to translate into national terms, we don't know. But right now, Mamdani really is the king of the socialist wing of the Democratic Party.
0: That's a fact, Jack. Yeah, and the Democrat Party is the socialist party. So I got to tell you, Hakeem Jeffries is the loser in all of this. Nancy Pelosi, the Democrat Party is the loser in all this. The modern Democrat Party is going to break away and form the Confederate States of America again. And we have the mailbag questions coming up as well. Don't go anywhere.

0: love this place. I've been surfing here since I was a kid. Now, seeing my grandson out on the water, it means everything to me. Watching him and taking in the blue waves, the sea breeze, the blurry horizon.
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0: Big wins for Democratic Socialists in New York City, backed by the popular Democratic Socialist mayor, Zoran Mamdani. Already there are Republicans trying to tie the winners here to National Democrats, and already there are some National Democrats a little bit nervous about how their own party might be painted. With us now, CNN Chief Data Analyst Harry Enten. Sir, good to see you. So when we talk about Democratic Socialists,
1: yeah,
0: how are they perceived?
1: You know, I will tell you, there is a reason why Republicans nationwide are licking their chops, and why there are at least some Democrats who are a little bit worried, because what is true in New York City in a Democratic primary ain't necessarily true nationwide with the general electorate. I mean, just take a look here. Net favorable rating of Democrat Socialists. If you look at Democrats nationwide, look at this. Democrat Socialists on the positive side of the ledger at plus 17 points. This includes Democratic-leaning independents. But look at all voters. A completely different world. 27 points underwater Democratic Socialists of America are in the net favorable rating. So what are we talking about? A 44-point difference here in the wrong direction when we come to Democratic Socialists of America jumping from being pretty popular among Democrats to being not popular at all among all voters.
0: What about just the word socialist or socialism? How's that doing?
1: Yeah, okay. So, you know, one of the trends that we have seen is in among Democrats, socialism has become more popular over the last decade and a half. But what about the rest of the electorate? And this, I think, gives the game away right here. Okay, positive view of socialism. Among Democrats, look at this. Up considerably from where we were in 2010, 50% to now 66% now. That's a jump of 16 points in a decade and a half. But look at all others. The number is the same. It was 29% back in 2010. It's 30% now. Socialism has become increasingly popular among Democrats, but it is a much tougher sell in the rest of the electorate. It's a much tougher sell among independents. And this is why Republicans actually think that there could be some electoral opportunities because of these Democratic Socialists winning primaries, and why there are a number of mainstream Democrats who are going, I'm not quite sure about that.
0: Okay. Getting a lot of focus here in New York City. There are a lot of people, I occasionally one of them as a non-native New Yorker, think that New York gets disproportionate focus. Is this something that really is only a New York thing in terms of how people are paying attention?
1: No. This is what is so important. You know, when it comes to the popularity of Democratic Socialism, that may stay in the major urban corridors. But when it comes to it being an issue that people are talking about, this is why I think Republicans really like what's going on here. And given what you see in a slide like this, where you see, hey, you know what, there's still socialism isn't popular, and you see, oh my goodness gracious, among all voters, it really isn't popular, Democratic Socialist America. That's why Republicans are saying, hey, there could be electoral opportunities here.
2: All right, we are going to have the mailbag coming up very shortly, our weekly mailbag event. And got a couple of fun ones I saw that made me laugh out loud when I was reading them, and that's great. Also, there's a lefty member of the San Francisco City Council. They call it the Board of Supervisors. She went on leave at the end of March, and she stayed away. Melted down, she broke down into tears, explained to her constituents yesterday, that she needs mental health break. She needs a mental health break. The supervisor, Jacqueline Fielder, that's her name, and she's a leftist, of course, says she's set to return to work next Monday after absence for 3 months earlier this year. And there were theories that she was motivated by first-term lawmakers. She is missing from City Hall because she needed mental health treatments. And, you know, she's a white woman, and as we know, more than half of women that identify as liberals have mental illness. And they've been diagnosed with more than half, 56% diagnosed with mental illness. And another one in San Francisco now. And even her voters are saying, maybe we should let her have full-time mental health time off. What do you think about that? Yes, sir. They're very, very unwell. I have the mailbag questions in front of me, and they're coming up. And they're fun. They're always fun. I was looking at a couple of them today, made me laugh out loud just looking at the questions. That is coming up.

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5: ABC News, I'm Dave Packer. The one-week-old agreement between the U.S. and Iran is in jeopardy. The U.S. military fired strikes into Iran again Saturday after a drone attack on a cargo ship in the Strait of Hormuz. At least four deaths have been confirmed in those Kentucky floods. ABC's Andrew Dimbert tells us that the governor there has declared a state of emergency and is pleading with people to avoid driving.
6: Across central and eastern Kentucky, roads remain washed out, trees are down. Governor Andy Beshear is urging people to stay off the roads, off these flooded roads, reminding Kentuckians that driving in these conditions could be life-threatening.
5: And there's a state of emergency in Utah. At least a dozen new fires erupting in the state in recent days, forcing evacuations for several new counties. The death toll now surpassing 1,400 in Venezuela. After a pair of powerful earthquakes just seconds apart Wednesday tumbled buildings to the ground, trapping people inside, the U.S. has dispatched search and rescue teams. This is ABC News.
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I found these old pictures of me and my best girl with George W. Bush and Laura Bush in the White House at the Christmas party. And then I was rummaging around, and I found another picture of me and my best girl at the White House with George W. Bush and Laura Bush at the White House for the Christmas party. And the pictures are nearly identical, but it turns out they're from different years. They're not the same picture. You'd look at them and say, well, that's the same picture in front of the same painting of George Washington, but no. I got to get to my mailbag queries. There are some of them are queries. But the Reuters news agency just broke minutes ago. President Trump cancels signing of bipartisan U.S. housing bill. I'm thinking the Democrats poisoned the hell out of it. So that would explain it. Now, U.S. President Donald Trump on Wednesday canceled a planned signing of bipartisan legislation aimed at speeding up the construction and availability of more affordable housing, because that's what the Soviet Union would do. Today's housing news conference and signing is hereby canceled until such time as we pass the desperately needed Save America Act, which I consider to be a national emergency, President Trump said. And good for him, because we're the Congress. We'll tell you what we're going to pass. And yes, sir. By the way, in the Washington metropolitan area, the U.S. Air Force flight demonstration team, I think we used to call them the Thunderbirds, didn't we? But they're flying F-16s, and they've been in the area for several days now. They're going to be flying over Washington, doing a little bit of an air show in Washington, and they're saying at 1927, that's not a year, that's the year that Lindbergh flew the Atlantic, but that is in military time, international time, 7:27 p.m. I'm going to be pre-positioned to watch our Air Force F-16s coming in over the Mall and the White House at just before 7:30 tonight. You can call it 1927 if you want, but you know that's when Lindbergh flew the Atlantic. 7:27, squadron of F-16s, the Air Force flight demonstration team, and that is great. And then there are more flyovers after that as well. But I can't give you the details on those airplanes and all that good stuff. But I love those. I mean, what's better than that? Come on. Let's be serious. All right, now, let me get to the mailbag, because it's already Wednesday. It's mailbag day on Wednesday. Let's go. And I have the queries in front of me, the questions in front of me. First question is from Mark. Mark, for our start off our mailbag today. Mark asks, on Monday, you teased a story about finding your lost knife, but haven't told us yet. So what happened? And I apologize for that, and I think you're right. I started telling them, you know, news breaks and we fix it and all that stuff. But on Saturday, my best girl and I, we went down to the mall not far from home, and we were wandering around there. We wanted to go see the reflecting pool. And when we were walking by the front of the Lincoln Memorial, a nice Park Service person, well, we said hello. I said hello to the nice Park Service person in their Park Service uniform. And we were standing there for a minute talking. And soon, in fact, I think it's tomorrow, this week, there is a new thing to do at the Lincoln Memorial. They've opened a kind of an Abraham Lincoln Memorial Museum of sorts beneath the Lincoln Memorial, and it's right there. The space has always been there, but they've updated it and improved it, and I knew, my best girl and I, we knew that it was coming soon, and we were talking to the Park Service person, said, yeah, oh yeah, it's opening, it was Saturday, and he said, it's opening next week, it's opening Thursday of next week. And we said, oh, that's fun, we'll have to come back. And he said, well, listen, if you wanted to get in today, we're letting a couple of people in, a few people, and if you wanted, we can get you in a few minutes. And my best girl and I said, yeah, sure, heck yeah, we'll hang out. And I said, come back in about 10 minutes. So we walked over to the Korean War Memorial and spent a few minutes, and we came back, and the nice people said, all right, come with us. And we went to go into the basement, a side entrance sort of the Lincoln Memorial, to go into the basement to see the new feature at the Link. And we like to call it the Link and the Jeff, you know,
the Jefferson Memorial and the Lincoln Memorial. And we went to go in, and then there's, we're about to walk in, and there are people there who say, now we're going to put you through airport style security. With magnetometers and everything. And I said, oh, okay. And there are probably six of us or something standing there, a couple of other random people, and we're random people too. And I said, okay, fine. Now I have a pocket knife in my pocket. I'm wearing blue jeans, black jeans, and I have my pocket knife, a folding Smith & Wesson spring-activated pocket knife. It's a nice little pocket knife, and I've had it for years, and I tend to carry it everywhere I go. And I said, we're going to put you through airport style security. And I said, okay. And there's a little stone wall there. And I very casually sat down on the stone wall and I'm talking to my best girl. And I very discreetly pulled my pocket knife, which has a clip on it, you know, a clasp, pulled it out of my pocket. And I very discreetly tucked it down alongside this wall, a granite wall, part of the Lincoln Memorial, in the grass, along the edge of the grass. And I said, and we'll go in and just pick it up. Not the first time I've done this kind of thing, the buildings with security, and I have a pocket knife, right? So we'll just pick it up on the way out. I said, okay, so I put it there very discreetly. And we went in, and we toured the place, and there's a movie that they show you. We're in there for some time, probably 40-45 minutes or so, and they were coming out, so I just pick it up on the way out. And we were coming out, there's mayhem out in front of the Lincoln because Democrats are all mental, and long story short, I forgot to grab my knife, and I felt bad about it because I like my knife, and I got home later on and said to my best girl, tapping my pocket, I said, damn, I left my knife outside the Lincoln Memorial. And she said, well, we'll go back tomorrow and get it. We'll go back. And I said, okay, we'll go back tomorrow and get it. So the next on Sunday morning, so let's go back to the link and pick up my knife. So we went down to the link and we parked, you know, out on Constitution Avenue and then walked over to the link. And I walked, made a beeline, and they're not letting people in on Sunday as they were letting a few people in on Saturday. And the place is not open, so blah, blah, blah. So I just made a beeline to where my knife, where I know I left my knife. And I walked right, and there are two security people there, one man and one woman. And they are, I'm not even sure, that the Park Service or something, but they're security people. And I walked up, and I said, hi, you know, how are you? And I start talking, and the lady's talkative first, and then the guy is talkative, and he's smiling, and he's a real nice guy. And I said, listen, I said out loud, I said, listen, we came in here yesterday. We were passing by, and dude said, hey, how'd you like to go in and see it early, see the new feature at the Lincoln Memorial? He said, yeah, sure. And I said, and we came over here, and they said, well, there's going to be security. And they both started laughing. The man and the woman both started laughing a little and said, yeah. And the lady spoke up and said, yeah, and you were told you can't bring in your cell phone or a pointy thing like a knife, she said. And the guy laughed, and she laughed. And I laughed, and I said, yeah. And I said, so when I came and we were coming in, and they told us we were going to go through airport-style security, and the guy laughed and said, it's still there. And then all three of us laughed. And I said, well, maybe it's still there. And I was standing right there where I left it. And I looked down, and I tucked it into the grass a little bit. And I said, oh, there it is. And the guy laughed at me, and I bent over, and I picked up my knife, and I showed it to him. And I said, wait a minute. I said, you knew this was there, and you left it there? And he laughed and said, yeah, I did. And I said, that's very cool of you. And I gave him a fist bump with my knife in my hand, clutched in my hand. I gave him a fist bump, and we both laughed, and I said, thanks, you're a good man. And he said, yeah, yeah, and I wandered off, and I grabbed my knife. My best girl was waiting down on the sidewalk down there, and I walked in, and I told her the story. I said, these guys are great. These people are great. They were fun, and they're funny, and we had a good little laugh. And I got my knife back, and, you know, if you're going to put people through, it's perfectly legal pocket knife. It's not like a sword or anything like that. It's just wonderful. But it was kind of a fun story, I've got to say. And the people were very nice. And it's not, you know, a lot of people carry a pocket knife. It's not a big deal. There's nothing illegal about it. But when you're going into buildings that have magnetometers and security in Washington, D.C., you're really not invited to take them with you. But it was a very nice experience. And sometimes you go into museums, and many times before, if I've taken my knife out and put it in a planter or, you know, into a bush or something, and go back and get it.
And I got to tell you, I'm not the only one, because I've run into other people over the years. I've run into other people doing it. It's not uncommon. But the security people at the Lincoln were fun and cute and hilarious. And it was nice. It was a nice little moment. So, yeah. And I got my pocket knife back. Yes, I did. I was pleased. All right. Next question is Eric. Eric asks, hi, Chris. As you watch the World Cup matches, which squad, they call them squads, not teams, are you cheering for? Mexico, the Democratic Republic of Congo? That's a good one, I've got to say. Do you have a favorite footballer? And he writes favorite O-U-R, O-U-R, like the European or Canadian spelling. Favorite footballer, they call the players footballers. Maybe Messi or Ronaldo. Enjoy your programming. Very much, he says, program, MME, program, Canadian and or European spellings, fun. We have watched, I think, two games. We watched the U.S. game, planning on watching the U.S. game tomorrow night, which is on, against, Turkey. And they mispronounce Turkey. They call it Turkey-ye, Turkey-ye. It's just Turkey. It doesn't matter how it's spelled in Turkey. It's USA versus Turkey. But it's on at 10 p.m. Eastern time tomorrow night, Thursday night. It starts at 10 p.m. And you know what? I'm going to turn it on and watch it. My favorite squad is the United States of America. However, last night I was, honestly, I was really, there was the Portugal-Uzbek game on. And we were in Portugal on vacation last year or 2 years ago. I got to say, I was rooting for the Uzbeks. I was really rooting for hoping that the Uzbeks would do well. We got some Uzbek restaurants in Washington, but I wanted the Uzbeks to do well against the Portuguese. But the Portuguese, I think they beat them 4-0 or 5-0, and I felt kind of bad for them. But I do want to watch the USA tomorrow night, 10 p.m. Eastern. 10 p.m. Eastern. And Messi is a great player and fun to watch. I don't even know Ronaldo. It's not an American game. You know, we have a lot of great sports. And in Europe, they kick the ball around. Kick the ball. I want the U.S. That's why I want U.S. and USA to win. And I've got to say, our guys look really good. Our team looked really good. Good soccer players. And they seemed like, you know, cool and mellow people, yucking it up with the officials and slapping them on the back. It seemed like we've got good guys on our team, which helps a lot, I think, too. But, yeah, Team USA, Democratic Republic of Congo, I wish them the best, but... But you know how that goes, Eric. But thank you for the question. We got Mark and Eric with our starting off our mailbag questions for the day. That's great. And I still, it's got my knife in my pocket right now, and it's a wonderful knife. Joe asks number three question. Says, when Muslims visit Utah, do they eschew Zion National Park? Now that's pretty funny. And I, you know, we've been to Utah. I don't think we went to Zion. We went to Arches and some other places, national parks. Beautiful Utah. Went down to Moab. My best girl wanted to go skydiving, so we jumped out of an airplane out of Canyonlands Airport. They dropped us over our hotel, though, which was nice, and we parachuted down there so we could peel off the parachute, walk over to the pool, and get a beer. It was good. That was great. But in Utah, do they eschew Zion? I assume that Muslims would have to. You can't go enjoy anything it's Zionist National Park. You know, it's the Zion National Park in Utah, and it's beautiful and wonderful. But I think if you're a Muslim, you have to reject anything with the word Zion in it. Well, and I've got to say, Joe, I think the Democrats are going to be avoiding Zion National Park as well. All these Democrats elected in New York last night, they're going to avoid Zion National Park. But that's funny. Muslims in Utah don't go to Zion National Park. Funny. That's great. And our last and final mailbag question for the day comes from A. Smid. A. Smid, all capital letters. Smid is, of course, our acronym for Severely Mentally Ill Democrat. So this is from someone identifying as A. Severely Mentally Ill Democrat, A. Smid. And the question is, we traded away the White House and majorities in both houses, sounds like a Democrat, for a losing war against Iran. It's not a losing war against Iran, but, you know, nuclear weapons in the hands of radical Islam. Wouldn't you have rather lost the midterms because of mass deportations
The Democrats think we'd lose the midterms because of mass deportations, because the Democrats make sure all the illegal aliens can vote by the millions, and they're stealing democracy, stealing America. Wouldn't you rather have lost the midterms because of mass deportations? No, I think you win the midterms because of mass deportations. And then Ace Mid continues, a border wall and or voting reform instead of yet another war for Israel. I think the United States has an interest in seeing to it that radical Islamists in charge of the nation of Iran, the Islamic Revolution, the Islamic Republic. I think that we, as the United States, we're the great Satan. Israel is only the little Satan, and they're planning on using nuclear weapons against us. It's true, Tel Aviv would likely be the first city that they would use a nuclear weapon on to kill as many Jews as possible and start a worldwide war. They would want to do that. But we're definitely on the top of their list because we're the great Satan. Tel Aviv is closer, and they could get the whole Islamic world into an uproar and all of that stuff. But we traded away the White House. We didn't trade away the White House and majorities in both houses. The Republicans ended up with the White House and majorities in both houses. And it's not a losing war against Iran. It is, however, we have been sucked into. Just when I thought I was out, they sucked me back in again. But they, you know, you get involved in the Middle East. We've seen this again and again, and I kind of anticipated this from the beginning. You get drawn into this mess, and they lie about everything. In fact, I've got audio I can't get to today now because the Iranians are lying, saying, oh, yeah, we've got, we got the okay to make nuclear weapons and expand our ballistic missile reach. In fact, the head of the International Atomic Energy Agency yesterday came out and called the Iranians liars. Maybe I can get to that soundbite. That is our mailbag for the day. Thank you, Ace Mid, and Joe, and Eric, and Mark. Thank you for our mailbag questions on this Wednesday.

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0: him a picture of my dad, because, you know, you can do that stuff so easily now. Now, the head of the International Atomic Energy Agency came out yesterday because the Iranians are saying, oh, no, there's nothing in the agreement about not spinning centrifuges and building nuclear weapons and killing everybody. And that's what the Iranians are saying. But we know that they're lying because they lie. They lie all the time. That's what they do. It's a problem. You get sucked into this Middle East stuff and everything's a lie. But here's the head of the IAEA, the International Atomic Energy Agency, saying, oh, no, actually, everything the Iranians are saying now is a lie. And what Donald Trump is saying is actually in the documentation. Here he is.
1: This has been signed, has been agreed. Paragraph 8 of this memorandum of understanding says explicitly that the nuclear activities that are going to be carried out with regards to the nuclear material facilities and will be supervised by the IAEA.
0: Supervised by the IAEA. Rafael Grossi. Rafael Grossi is what the International Atomic Energy Agency is, the Director General. They like those words, Director and General and Secretary General and General Secretary and all of that stuff. But he just put the lie to the IAEA did, Rafael Grossi, said, yeah, everything Trump said is true.

0: when you want it. 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
1: From ABC News, I'm Dave Packer. Kentucky under a state of emergency where widespread flooding is being blamed for at least four deaths. The flash flooding from torrential rains,
2: sending creeks and rivers surging over their banks, floodwaters swallowing roads, trapping drivers, and forcing the closure of several major highways. Officials also ordering immediate evacuations in Bullitt County after what they called a moderate dam.

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0: This is only the third time that Turkey have ever played in the World Cup, 2002 and 1958, which is wild to say. As we said, this is a big country, Turkey. This is a soccer-mad country.
1: Yes. What's it called? What's the country called? Last night, I started calling it Kyiv. I think maybe it's Kyiv. Is that how we're supposed to mispronounce Turkey? Because there are soccer games going on. I stayed up and watched it last night. Did you all stay up and watch it last night? I was up to the bitter end, and boy, it was the bitter end, wasn't it? Well, a very good and happy Friday to you. The Democrats have been very busy since we last met, and one of their mental illnesses, you know, there's been a revolution, like the Bolshevik Revolution inside the Democrat Party, and it doesn't matter what the percentage of people inside the revolution, doesn't matter how many people it is, because the left knows that you just need like 3-4% among the population to create a revolution, and the commies are here, they're here and they're mental. And did people vandalize the reflecting pool after it was buffed up and improved by President Trump? Well, certainly looks like they did, yes, because now we have actual government officials, career people on the record saying that it was vandalized, that it was attacked, and that it's the Democrat Party. I mean, they didn't say that, but it's quite obvious who did it because of Trump derangement syndrome and just the general broader mental illness. Extraordinary things, these people. Reflecting pool liner was cut with a sharp knife or razor, National Park Service says. This is the Associated Press now. It's not, you know, it's not Newsmax or Fox News. It's the Associated Press, and it's the National Park Service, which is not known for being one of the most political organizations in the government. In fact, quite the opposite. Oh, yeah, Trump made up. No, there's nothing. No, Trump just screwed up the reflecting pool. But in reality, the commies, they went in there and did whatever they do in there to filthy it up because they're filthy people. If you put one in there, it would filthy the one lefty in the reflecting pool, and it would filthy the whole thing up. And there are videos. There are videos showing people dunking. I'm not sure what it shows them doing with the dunking their hands in and all that. But there is a lot going on with this reflecting pool. The reflecting pool. Can you believe that? Completely crazy. And last night we opened with some audio about the big soccer game, and the Team USA. That it was not their very best player resting their very best players, and it was. It was very sad at the last minute to watch. What do we call it now, Michael? Turkey yay, Turkey yes, like fry yay. No, I'm not going to start mispronouncing Turkey. The country is called Turkey. I've been to Turkey. Istanbul is really cool. It's great. I've got a Turkish rug in my apartment in my living room. A beautiful Turkish rug that's from Turkey. It's made in Turkey. They make rugs there too, Iran and Turkey and other places as well. A lot of rugs come from over there, and North Carolina too. Beautiful rugs from North Carolina. Yeah, we're calling it Turkey Yay now. What is that? That's reminds me, all our lives we had Ukraine, and we had the capital of Ukraine as Kiev. And then Democrats told us, media people, a couple of years ago, oh, no, now we call it Kyiv. And they say, oh, well, no, we didn't change the pronunciation. We've just had it wrong for centuries, and now we're going to start pronouncing it correctly. So we're going to call it Kyiv. Kyiv, like K-E-E-V-E or something. And I always refuse to call it Kyiv because that's ridiculous. It's called Kiev. Just look at the spelling and forget about it. And we don't need to adopt the pronunciations of every culture. How would we pronounce Egypt if we pronounced it the way that Egyptians pronounce the word Egypt, idiots? How about Cairo? Should we start doing it with an inflection? I mean, it all goes back to the Tegucigalpa. You know, that whole thing, and it's the left. Once again, it's the left. One of their many mental illnesses. But the Turks, they won, and boy, did they won. And they started out slow, but they looked at, and we didn't. We scored in a couple of like 3 minutes and 15 seconds or something like that, and we were looking real good. And I'm not a big soccer guy. Who would be? I'm an American, you know, and we've got good sports here. And this thing, the kick, and you run around wearing shorts, that all that. But But I've watched a couple of games, and they've been a little bit of fun. And the crowds have been fun. I think the crowds and the people from all over the world coming to the United States to watch the soccer games, they've been fun. I've got having the World Cup here is more fun than having it someplace else. I wouldn't pay attention again if it were someplace else. But it's fun having it here, and that's President Trump. In fact, there's a funny story today that bitter lefties, because they're always angry and bitter about the United States and everything else for that matter, but saying having to grudgingly confess that the World Cup being in the United States, which Trump brought to the United States, is fun, and they might have to give Trump credit for it. But it was sad to see the USA team lose last night to a country that the broadcasters can't pronounce anymore. You know, hey, what are you having at Thanksgiving dinner? Oh, we're having a turkey yay, and you got to mispronounce mashed potatoes and green beans, something like that. But it was sad. It doesn't mean that the U.S. is knocked out because of this whole World Cup thing. Our next game is Wednesday, and it's not last night. The game started at 10 p.m. Eastern time, and it went, to 12:15 or so. I think that's right. I watched the whole thing, and I was very sad with the outcome at the end. It was a surprise, a bit of a surprise, and unexpected, and it's too bad. But we're still in the fight. We didn't get knocked out because we won our first two games, and that's good. And the whole Euro thing and the world thing is kind of fun. But we play, and everybody keeps mispronouncing Turkey now, like Kiev. Chicken Kiev. Hey, we're having Chicken Kiev for dinner tonight. No, we're not. Ridiculous. And now, next on Wednesday, and again, I think that is going to be 6 o'clock Eastern time next Wednesday that the game begins, and it's 3 o'clock West Coast time and 6 o'clock East Coast time, Eastern time, I believe that's what I heard last night. And we're playing Bosnia. We're playing Bosnia, the poor guys. Bosnia and Herzegovina. Now half the people are mispronouncing Bosnia. Bosnia and Herzegovina. And so we're going to start mispronouncing that next because the media's in charge. But soccer, schmocker. But it's nice having the World Cup. And I care more about the World Cup than I think I ever have before because it's being played in the United States. And all the Euros from all over the place, the Scottish are just great. They've been hilarious. But the and they come and they party and they're like, hey, America is not the loony bin that the left told us it is. So we got that soccer thing going on, and it was kind of fun. I'm sorry we lost. I'm glad we're still in it. Let's win the entire World Cup. It'd be funny. Primarily, it'd be funny if we win it. We beat because it's really not our game. So we should win it anyway. And we're holding our best players in reserve, I guess, for a variety of reasons having to do with penalties and injuries and other things. But never mind all that because it's still soccer. You know, I mean, let's be on a run, kick the ball. It's fine. It's fine. And it can be fun if it's a competitive game. I'll get into it and all that. But let me get back to the latest Democrat Party. Mental spasms, because the reflecting pool on the mall, and I told you my best girl and I, we went down there last Saturday and last Sunday because I had to go retrieve my pocket knife. I had to stash it before going through the magnetometers to get into the secret Lincoln Memorial Underground Museum. But that's not important. Now, the reflecting pool is another episode in the Democrat Party's mental illness. President Trump looked at it and thought it was kind of stinky and smelly and beat up and needed some tending to. And he's a builder guy. He's a creator of skyscrapers and giant things all over the world, by the way. And the Democrats are very bitter about that, and their brains melted down long ago. But President Trump fixed up the reflecting pool. My best girl and I, we went down there when it was buff before, and there have been reports that Democrats went to Georgia and got pond scum and brought bags or jars of it up to Washington and dumped the pond scum. And then now we've seen him protesting in favor of pond scum, the lots of Democrats, women and men, but a lot of women. I noticed Democrat women seem to be more inclined to be mentally ill than even Democrat men, although a lot of them are going around shooting people for political reasons and things like that, violently, criminally insane.
2: Oh, she is doing good today, honey. Everybody's proud of you. You are single-handedly doing more to fight fascism than any American has.
1: But then President Trump, and there's this, we saw the lining, we saw it being, and my best girl and I, we went down a couple of several times when it was being fixed up, the reflecting pool, right? And I've got to say that the craziness from these people, in fact, Michael, we have President Trump from, I believe it was just the day before yesterday at the White House, talking about the reflecting pool, and he's getting reports from the Park Service and the Park Police. President Trump.
3: We had vandalism. We have I think 290, 300 foot slit right through it, probably a box cutter or a knife of some kind. Or we had people lifting up the basic, some of the, but it's not a lot of damage, but we'll probably have to let the water out and refix it. They went in there with a knife. I was just told by the people over at Parks, they have five people are arrested and five people are under investigation right now. And it's a sad thing.
1: Five people arrested, five people under investigation. I have video of one blue-haired young woman being arrested by the Park Police last Saturday. It made us laugh. It was kind of funny. Jim Abilio Acosta. Wait till you hear this. You remember Abilio from CNN? He was a Trump derangement syndrome OG of sorts. You know? He's an original gangster of the Trump derangement syndrome movement. I've got audio of him. He went on on Al Gore's amazing internet thanks to the patriarchy and America, and he posted a lunatic screed, which is what he does now. He used to do it on CNN, now he does it in his basement. And wait till you hear this stuff. I've got that coming up for you. And I have the Associated Press, a liner along the bottom of the Lincoln Memorial Reflecting Pool, .. That's coming up, and boy, a lot more too.

0: 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I've been surfing here since I was a kid. Now, seeing my grandson out on the water, it means everything to me. Watching him and taking in the blue waves, the sea breeze, the blurry horizon.
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0: technology is obviously the news of the day, and it is completely ridiculous. It's unbelievable to see these people, these deranged leftists in algae costumes with Team Algae on their backs. What does that even mean? Only the Democrats could hate beautifying our nation's capital and making it a symbol of pride again. But this is what the American people elected President Trump to do. He made this promise to them on the campaign trail that he was going to make our nation's capital both safe and beautiful again, and it is a promise that he has kept. With respect to safety, violent crime has plummeted. The city is the safest it's been in generations. Murders are down 40%. And with respect to the beautification of the city, I live here working, of course, at the White House, and you can see it with your own eyes as you travel throughout the city. The homeless encampments are gone. You see the parks are cleaned up. The president has restored more than 120 monuments across the city. The National Park Service has used more than 150 tons of material to clean up the potholes that everybody hates. And I don't know about you and your audience, but this is the type of work that I want to see our tax dollars going towards. President Trump is solving it. Leave it to the deranged Democrats to be against that.
1: All right, Caroline, any more details on the five people that have been arrested regarding vandalism here?
0: The vandalism is very real. Despite what Tim Walz wants to say, it's an imaginary problem. No, it is not. It's a very real problem. In fact, I spoke with the National Park Service just before joining the show. They now have 17 police reports that have been filed in just the matter of a few days. There's actually been six arrests at the reflecting pool where, again, these deranged individuals, many of them longtime donors to the Democrat Party, to Barack Obama, to Act Blue, that have been vandalizing and desecrating our federal monument, one of the most beautiful monuments in the world, the reflecting pool. And that's why President Trump is not going to stop with this effort. We're going to not only hold those people accountable, but we're going to fix the pool, make it, continue to make it beautiful from this despicable vandalism just in time to celebrate our nation's 250th birthday next week.
2: We had vandalism, no? Vandals. You know, we have I think 290, 300 foot slit right through it, probably a box cutter or a knife.
3: We shouldn't be surprised when the reflecting pool between the World War II Memorial now and the Lincoln Memorial, between the Washington Monument and the Lincoln Memorial, the reflecting pool is President Trump sees that, and really it needed some cleaning up and buffing up. And President Trump did that, and the Democrats are bitter as hell about that and probably want to firebomb a synagogue about it because they should be wearing armbands. But listen to Jim Acosta, formerly of CNN, going after President Trump for saying that vandals damaged the reflecting pool on the mall.
4: I traveled behind enemy lines down to the National Mall reflecting pool.
3: Enemy
4: helicopters
3: lines
4: circled overhead to get to the bottom of the biggest mystery in D.C. right now.
3: The fact that you have a job.
4: I know this assignment is dangerous because I can see members of the National Guard circling the pool in search of any alleged vandals who might even think for just a second that they could pull up a piece of blue paint.
3: All of that is wrong. It's not blue paint. They didn't pull it out. Their National Guard is not sure. He's Abilio Acosta.
5: Well, I'm walking down the length of the reflecting pool right now to see if I can find exactly where this 300-foot slit is that Donald Trump claims is running down the middle of this pool. I have looked up and down this pool so far. I don't see any sign of any slit. I do see a lot of paint coming up, but no sign
3: of
5: a 300-foot-long slit or lots of slits, as he's been talking about. Again, shocker here. I'm sorry to report. What he's saying is 100% pure bullshit.
3: What Abilio is saying is 100% pure bourgeois. Here's Abilio.
5: Okay, I'm walking down the other side of the reflecting pool, and you can see how much Donald Trump is lying about this, how out to lunch he is and all of this. You can see whole sections of the bottom of the reflecting pool where the paint has just come off that bottom. It is just not there anymore, in part because they just did such a shoddy job down here that the paint has literally disintegrated.
3: Everything that he's ever said in his life is a lie. Now here is the headline from the Associated Press. Reflecting pool liner was cut with sharp knife or razor, National Park Service says. National Park Service, and here's the Park Service man, a career guy, on the record by name, unlike every Democrat source, coming up.
4: I guess I won't be winning an Emmy for this one.

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1: ABC News, I'm Dave Packer. Kentucky under a state of emergency. Widespread flooding from torrential rains is being blamed for at least four deaths. State of emergency in Utah with four major wildfires burning. The worst wildfire burning near Utah right now, the Cottonwood Fire. It's consumed over 90,000 acres. The death toll rising to over 1,400 in Venezuela after two powerful earthquakes. As the recovery continues around the clock, Caracas-based journalist Tony Frankie Mawad says, time is becoming a factor.
2: We know that there are still tens of thousands of people missing, and we know from reports, even from within the ruins, that people are trapped in the rubble, even sending messages, text messages from to their relatives and friends.
1: President Trump's effort to reshape the Republican Party has scored another victory. The AP has projected Louisiana Republican Congresswoman Julia Letlow has won the party's Senate nomination, defeating former Trump administration official John Fleming. This after both advanced past incumbent Senator Bill Cassidy. This is ABC News.
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So let's go. We have another Jim Abilio Acosta, and this is great stuff. Now, let me share this with you before I get back to. And then we got Jen Psaki and Chris Hayes. And here is the headline from the Associated Press. Reflecting pool liner was cut with a sharp knife or razor, comma, National Park Service says. And Matthew Daly with the Associated Press writing the story. And the dateline is Washington, D.C. A liner along the... Notice it's not paint, as all the moron, lying, stupid,

0: ignorant, don't even look it up press keep saying over and over again. The paint, how does the paint, how do you cut paint? You know, how do you get out of bed in the morning? A liner along the bottom of the Lincoln Memorial reflecting pool was cut with a sharp knife or razor this month, causing damage to the foam sealant. And they keep saying paint. Installed as part of a $16 million rehabilitation project, a top official at the National Park Service says. The U.S. Park Police, the Park Police now separately, responded June 9th to a complaint by the Park Service, said Frank Lands, L-A-N-D-S, Lands, like Lands Far Away, Deputy Director of Operations for the Park Service. Lands made the statement in a court document filed late Wednesday. Just so, you know, you see, it's not just a press release or a leak to the Associated Press or to CNN, who aren't reporting it, at least not accurately. Lands made the statement in a court document filed late Wednesday as part of a lawsuit filed by a nonprofit organization to halt the Trump administration's work on the project. That is, the Associated Press means to say, a Democrat, left-wing, hate-filled Trump derangement syndrome gang of loons has filed a lawsuit with other people's money to try to stop improvements on the mall. Now, as somebody who lives in Washington, D.C. and goes to the mall frequently enough, I appreciate improvements on the mall, and people come from not only all over the United States, but all over the world. So isn't that amazing? And it's made these statements in a court document filed late Wednesday because a nonprofit, that means communists, other people's money, suing to halt the Trump administration's work on the project. And so the Park Service had to come in and say, well, wait a minute. We've just been vandalized by communists, you know, the Democrat Party. Land's statement does not say when exactly the damage occurred or whether it was a suspected case of vandalism. No, a razor-like slash for hundreds of feet just happened spontaneously by itself, and does not identify anyone who might have been involved. The police report, there's a police report because there were Democrats there and they're all violent criminals. The police report indicates damage to the pool, comma, including a caulk over the foam sealant that was cut with a sharp knife or razor and destruction of delaminating surface material, Lands said, the Park Service official said. About 70 fence posts tops were also thrown into the reflecting pool, he said. 70, and that's the statements are the first time the Republican administration has offered specifics for when and how the reflecting pool may have been damaged after work on the project was substantially completed. Now, the Associated Press says it's the first time the Republican administration has offered specifics, but President Trump has spoken about it repeatedly, and he was naturally attacked for it because, you know, they're mentally ill. A spokesperson for the Interior Department said Thursday, that's yesterday, that public notification about the damage was delayed because at the time of the June 9th incident, the vandalism was under investigation and believed to be isolated. So as to not encourage deranged individuals, we did not announce what we hoped would be an isolated incident. Because, you know, you gotta, when you have an open air mental institution, as we do in Washington, D.C., and really more broadly in the United States, because the Democrats, we used to have a great mental institution here called St. Elizabeth's mental institution in Southeast D.C., but they emptied it out of all the insane people. We used to keep John Hinckley there long ago after he shot Ronald Reagan and four other people. But three other people at least, and then they closed it down and they turned it into the Department of Homeland Security. I'm serious. It's like a 120-year-old buildings, a series of buildings, that St. Elizabeth's mental institution, and it was a great mental institution. I went there looking for John Hinckley once with a camera crew. It wasn't just recreational, and that's another story for another day. But the mental institution is no longer there. I know where the mental institution is. It's out on the streets. It's out on the sidewalks. But hang on. front because around the same time, Park Service staff discovered another incident where fencing around the pool had been forcibly removed and thrown into the pool, meaning the reflecting pool. It's not a kidney-shaped pool in Frank Zappa's backyard or anything, but the department soon noticed that recurring cases of video of people ripping at the coating, it's not paint, began to circulate. We then knew that it was not an isolated incident, but a new trend to attempt to damage the reflecting pool, the email said. And that is because of Trump derangement syndrome, which is so rampant, and the violent criminality of the Democrat Party, which is ubiquitous. I'm sorry for Democrats if I'm using too many complicated words. President Donald Trump and other officials have repeatedly blamed, listen to this, without citing evidence, except for the physical evidence at the reflecting pool, which is abundant and in plain sight, unidentified vandals for peeling paint. Oh, that's the accusers have said peeling paint because they're too stupid to know that it's a foam-like laminate, but never mind that, as well as a 350-foot gash in the liner and other problems. Six people have been arrested, Trump said this week, without providing details. I do have video of one blue-haired lady being arrested, young woman. And, you know, we know that, what is it, 56% of young white women who identify as liberals and Democrats have been diagnosed with mental illnesses. The Interior Department said Thursday there have been seven arrests, seven federal citations, and 18 police reports filed. And the Democrats insist that there is no vandalism, that Trump sucks, and that's why the reflecting pool is a mess now. The department did not specify what charges were or what the charges were or identify anyone cited by police. Trump pledged to beautify the century-old reflecting pool before the nation's 250 birthday celebrations, draining its water, which you'd have to do if you're going to resurface the bottom, and directing the bottom of the reflecting pool to be painted a color he called American flag blue. But you've already cited that it's not paint, it's a foamy laminate, but never mind that. But after the site was restored, its water was plagued by an algae bloom for more than a week, and the pieces of the new coating have appeared to be peeling off the bottom. But now your headline, see, makes clear that this was actually Democrats going in and vandalizing with a sharp implement, because you know how they are. The pool has largely been cleared in recent days after devices. We were down there and they were vacuuming like a series of guys with giant vacuums cleaning out the Democrat debris. The pool has largely cleared in recent days after devices and nano bubblers infused ozone into the water to kill algae and bacteria. And listen, so let me get to back to Abelio Acosta, Jim Acosta. We got one more of Jim. And he's walking around saying, oh, look, it's paint, it's peeling, Trump did it. And it's a mental illness, really. St. Elizabeth should be reopened just for Abelio Acosta. Put him in the John Hinckley room. Oh, by the way, the President of the United States, Donald John Trump, will be motorcading to what in Washington is often referred to as the Hinckley Hilton. The Washington Hilton on Connecticut Avenue. President Trump is going back this afternoon for an event. First time back at the hotel since the White House Correspondents' Dinner. President is going back today. More recently at the fights, the UFC fights on the South Lawn of the White House, an army of 23 Democrats had planned an attack. Many of them been arrested. Some are still on the run drones dropping bombs. A lot of arrests. Now, Jack, back to Abelio Acosta at the reflecting pool.
1: They just did such a shoddy job down here that the paint has literally disintegrated.
0: It's not
1: in
0: paint.
1: Sections of this reflecting pool. And you can't see a slit. There are no slits, as he's been talking about. It's all a lie.
2: Well, so much for my dangerous assignment. I guess I won't be winning an Emmy for this one.
0: Yeah.
2: All I found was this nasty muck at the reflecting pool.
0: This is our media. The headline from the Associated Press, reflecting pool liner was cut with a sharp knife or razor, National Park Service says. The Democrat Party, including Jim Acosta, I got to say, the company that did this work should sue Jim Acosta for $165 million. The company, she said, I'm sorry, Jim Acosta is a major national media figure, CNN, all that stuff. And they should sue him and take his car, take his belt buckle from him in court. Isn't that amazing? Let's go now to Jen Psaki on MS-13 DNC with Chris Hayes. And here they are on The Reflecting Pool on national television.
3: There were dead ducks in the reflecting pool that is green and full of algae. And I am not a medical expert. I don't have any information on the autopsy, but it all feels very bad here.
0: Not a biologist.
4: That story just every day continues to just astound. I have to say, I spent way too much time trying to like read into the chemistry of the whole thing. And I did read from some people that do know about this, that like peroxide is the least toxic thing you can put in there. Mm. It breaks down very quickly. I don't know, but I can't imagine all that peeling rubbery stuff is good for the wildlife.
0: Yeah, so wait a minute. You're making stuff up, and Jen Psaki, she was a White House press secretary. And yeah, they put, because you guys poison it with your pond scum, people in there with razors slashing, and then you call it paint, and then you blame Trump, and there was dead ducks. There was a report of one dead duck. On MS-13, Chris Hayes, he really looked into it. Turns out there weren't ducks, plural. There was one duck that was dead, and it's a big city with a lot of things going on. Ducks die. You know, it's an imperfect world. But there they are. And, now the Park Service is out, and there are court cases going on. There have been arrests made. And our media continues to fabricate out of whole cloth their Trump derangement syndrome. They are waging a civil war in the United States, America, and they're not on our side. We are at 888-630-9625. A liner at the bottom of the Lincoln Memorial Reflecting Pool was cut with a sharp knife or razor this month, causing damage to the foam sealant, which is not paint, because of the Democrat Party's Trump derangement syndrome. And that's one thing, but then the media comes out and lies and lies and lies and lies.
2: I guess I won't be winning in any.

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0: First of all, what do you make of all this controversy surrounding the reflecting pool?
1: I mean, when you defund science research, when you don't really understand the first thing about science, yeah, they talked a bunch of smack. They said that they had to repaint the pool, and now they've turned the place into a swamp. They've turned to an actual swamp.
2: All right, everyone's still talking about the Lincoln Memorial reflecting pool. President Trump paid $14 million to paint it American flag blue, and now chunks of paint are coming off. It's full of peroxide, algae, and the water is green. But other than that, all good. Yep, Trump somehow went from draining the swamp to creating one.
3: He even singled out ABC News reporter Jonathan Carl as an alleged vandal for this segment.
4: Check this out. That American flag blue paint, it's peeling away. The $14 million job to redo the bottom of this reflecting pool is falling apart before our eyes.
3: Trump responded by posting, quote, lightweight ABC reporter Jonathan Carl was seen sticking his hand into the pool and trying to rip the rubber off the surface. Law enforcement is actively investigating the situation and will hopefully have it resolved soon. That is not what Jonathan Carl did. You saw it yourself with your own eyes. This is just Trump crashing out. He's throwing a tantrum, except this tantrum is now being treated as a criminal accusation. This is insane. This is madness. No one's dumping things in the reflecting pool to grow algae. It's their own incompetent, corrupt failures blooming for all the world to see, cracking and floating to the surface, all of it. And now they have to create this dark conspiracy and use the force of law to pursue it. These people are desperately seeking someone else to blame for Trump's malfeasance.
2: Yeah, that's right. Following Trump's claims of vandalism, his administration

0: I said, well, what about turquoise like in the Bahamas? He said, well, this is Washington, sir. We can give you turquoise, but why don't you try like we have a color. It's called American flag blue. I said, that's the color I like. He talked me into it very easily.
1: Man, they saw you coming from a mile away.
2: Let's go to the telephones, Michael. Let's go to Brian, calling from the great Republic of Texas. Brian, you're on the Chris Plant Show.
3: Hey, good morning, Chris.
2: Hey, Brian.
3: I was calling this morning to agree with you about the mispronunciation of turkey. When I first heard it, I thought they're calling it turkey, eh? Like, that's what the McKenzie brothers would tell you that us Americans eat for Thanksgiving.
2: Yeah, it's absolutely true. And I got to tell you, Bob and Doug McKenzie came to mind with us, too. We were talking about Bob and Doug McKenzie in the Great White North. And Michael, do you have any of these people on TV? How are they pronouncing the country of Turkey? We've all been talking about Turkey, the country, forever. We eat turkey at Thanksgiving and Christmas and have a turkey sandwich all year long. And now suddenly we're supposed to start mispronouncing the name of the country. It's like Kiev in Ukraine, Brian, because we had to start they told us to start mispronouncing that. And here they are with their turkey-yay.
4: It's Turkey wearing white. Here comes Turkey. Not sure what the mentality is going to be from Turkey.
5: Turkey sitting with a back five. United States 1, Turkey 0.
2: Turkey 0, Brian.
5: What are we going to get from Turkey?
4: It's a country of Turkey that has not responded with sadness. They have responded with fury. What do you expect from Turkey? He shrugged. He said, I don't really know.
5: Turkey are just trying to take down U.S. players.
4: Turkey tie the game.
5: First goal for Turkey. This Turkey team does have quality.
2: And you're right. You nailed it with Bob and Doug McKenzie. What is up with that anyway?
3: I don't know. I was agreeing also with the Kiev thing. I thought for all my life it's Kiev, and now we're changing. I don't know. Lord knows what's coming next. But I had literally just posted that on my Facebook whenever you came on and started talking about it. So I just said that.
2: Is that right? That's great. Yeah, and it's, this is, again, it's like we've made fun of the news media here for years, Brian, for they're in Tegucigalpa, and suddenly they start speaking with a Spanish accent. And Tegucigalpa. And Guatemala, there are certain words that they have to corrupt. And the thing is, there are English pronunciations for these words, Brian. If you're in Paris, you know what? In Paris, they call it Paris. They call it Paris. Steve Martin used to do a thing about this. Is that in France, rue means street. And what was the other one? Chapeau means hat. It's like those French have a different word for everything. And that was a funny joke years ago. And now they're doing that to the entire English language. We got to pronounce it like they pronounce it.
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7: From ABC News, I'm Dave Packer. The one-week-old agreement between the U.S. and Iran is in jeopardy. The U.S. military fired strikes into Iran Saturday after a drone attack on a cargo ship in the Strait of Hormuz. ABC senior White House correspondent Selena Way.
8: That memorandum of understanding Trump signed with Iran is already fraying. Bahrain, home to a major U.S. military base, says Iranian drones targeted its territory, accusing Iran of exporting chaos and undermining regional stability. Since the war began, Tehran has repeatedly attacked neighboring Gulf states in retaliation for U.S. and Israeli attacks.
7: At least four deaths have been confirmed in those Kentucky floods. ABC's Andrew Dimber tells us the governor there has declared a state of emergency and is pleading with people to avoid driving.
9: Across central and eastern Kentucky, roads remain washed out, trees are down. Governor Andy Beshear is urging people to stay off the roads, off these flooded roads, reminding Kentuckians that driving in these conditions could be life-threatening.
7: And a state of emergency in Utah. At least a dozen new fires erupting in the state in recent days, forcing evacuations for several new counties.
10: The fire danger in Utah is rapidly growing. Officials telling people to have their go bags ready because any new wildfire that sparks could be life-threatening as crews are just fanned out across the state.
7: ABC's Melissa Adan. The U.S. has dispatched search and rescue teams to help in Venezuela after a pair of powerful earthquakes just seconds apart tumbled buildings to the ground, trapping

0: Night Radio. He is Eric Carly, and I'm Gary McNamara. Coming up on the bottom of the hour, we got a great audio cut from The View. And actually, the audio cut from The View I'm going to play, it's all about the socialist candidates winning, was just the look on Joy Behar's face. You have to actually see it, but it's actually a pretty good audio cut. Latest from the earthquakes in Venezuela, President Donald Trump said late Wednesday the two powerful earthquakes that struck Venezuela had caused what he described as a devastating number of deaths as officials continue to assess the extent of the disaster. Venezuela's interim president later said at least, these are the first reports coming in, at least 32 people were killed, 700 injured. Just looking at some of the pictures, some of these buildings, you look at it and go, depending on how widespread it is, you just wonder how many deaths there will actually be and injuries. Trump's comment came after back-to-back earthquakes rocked Venezuela earlier Wednesday, causing widespread damage, including in the capital of Caracas, where buildings were damaged and rescue crews searched through rubble. Like I said, some of the buildings I've seen absolutely just collapsed completely. So it depends how widespread it was. You can see one picture, and I don't know if that extrapolates out to the entire urban area where it hit. In a true social post, Trump said a pair of massive earthquakes had caused the widespread damage. Here's what he said. Two major earthquakes, this is from True Social, that just hit the great people of Venezuela are both massive in scale and have left a devastating number of deaths. The USA stands ready, willing, and able to help. I have instructed all agencies of our government to get ready to move quickly. We will be there for our new and great friends. Early reports are not good. And according to the U.S. Geological Survey, an initial magnitude of 7.2 struck at 6:04 p.m. Eastern Time. Just 39 seconds later, a 7.5 quake struck. High casualties and extensive damage are probable, and the disaster is likely widespread, the USGS said in a rare red alert statement. Officials said the earthquakes were among the strongest to strike Venezuela in more than 100 years. A state of emergency was called after the earthquakes, which were then followed by the two earthquakes, which were then followed by nearly two dozen aftershocks.
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16: 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Gary McNamara and Eric Harley talk about everything from politics to social issues and news of the day. 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
17: All across America, we are Red Eye Radio. I am Gary McNamara. Eric has the morning off, so it's you and me. How you doing? Well, quite a few topics out there to discuss this morning, huh?

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1: Futures hit record highs from Switzerland to the Czech Republic and Denmark on Saturday as that heat wave that baked Western European countries this week moves to central and eastern parts of the continent. France has been dealing with the deadly heat for days. In Paris, 21-year-old Swiss-American Ulysse Zachary is trying to deal with all that heat.
2: I'm just opening the windows, putting my fan on. I'm taking a shower right before bed. I'm sleeping with wet towels over me just to try to survive, honestly, and just try to sleep.
1: He was a presidential candidate, served as a U.S. transportation secretary, and now he's a victim of swatting. Pete Buttigieg is now detailing the anguish he and his family endured after a false report was made against him to Child Protective Services in Michigan, where he lives with his husband and two children.
3: According to Michigan State Police, the anonymous report falsely claimed that Buttigieg had committed violent crimes and was a danger to his children. A CPS team showing up to his house, ordering the former presidential candidate to stay away from his own children while they conducted forensic interviews. Buttigieg recounting the emotional trauma online. I tried to get my head around the idea that I had been accused of something so serious that I couldn't be alone around my own children. Michigan investigators have since determined the allegations were false.
1: ABC's Faith Abube. President Trump Saturday announcing he's nominating former Oklahoma State Trooper Lance Schroyer as the next director of ICE. Dave Packer, ABC News.
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12: 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I got a great story about Pete Mundo I should tell one day. Maybe I'll tell it at this event they have. KCMO in Kansas City has a talk radio 250th event that they're putting on September 16th, and the lineup includes Pete Mundo, the morning show host at KCMO, Kevin Kiesman, Vince Calanese, Guy Benson, and of course, yours truly. 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It's going to be at the Boulevard Brewery. It starts at 5 o'clock. They're going to have a happy hour, hors d'oeuvres, photo ops. You can come and talk to us and ask us questions. It's a great chance to meet and greet with some of the listeners. There's going to be a dinner and then, of course, a program. And maybe I'll tell my Pete Mundo story there. But Pete Mundo and I have a long, long history, and we didn't even know it. But

0: Yeah, KCMO is putting on this America 250 celebration, and everyone's officially invited. 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It's official. Brad Lander is going to win. He beats Dan Goldman in the New York primary in the 10th district. That's a bit of an upset. Dan Goldman was part of the lawyers who tried President Trump with the impeachment hearings in the Senate, went on to become a congressman, was an incumbent, and now's lost in the Democratic primary. That's the interesting one. And then the other interesting one today out of New York is the Jack Kennedy Schlossberg race. Jerry Nadler's retiring, and so that's the 12th district in New York. Jack Kennedy Schlossberger, the grandson of JFK, as well as the son of Carolyn Kennedy, he's going to lose. He's only got 10% of the vote. That's the same race that George Conway is in. He's only got 6% of the vote. So there were some big names in this. Micah Lasher has got 39% of the vote. And Alex Boris has 35% of the vote. It is, I don't do well in math, but it looks like there's a 4,000 vote lead for Michael Lasher, and there's 85% of the votes in. So that's kind of interesting that the name Kennedy and George Conway, nowhere in the running for that one. All right, stay right there. When we come back, we'll talk to Richard Pryor's daughter, has a brand new book, part memoir. She's also a professor at Smith College in Massachusetts. Stay right there. America at Night. We're just getting started. Hang tight. America at Night. Back in a moment.
1: Coming to you from the heart of the nation, this is America at Night with McGraw-Milhaven.
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1: Richard Pryor is not only considered one of the best comics of his generation, could be one of the best comics in the history of this country. He was a social commentator. He was a movie star. He was a cultural icon. He died in 2005. His daughter, Elizabeth Sador Pryor, has written a book, part memoir. The book is called Something We Said, Richard Pryor, A Notorious Word and Me. She is now a professor at Smith College, where she teaches a course about the N-word. Professor, welcome to America at Night. My first question is this. To understand your father and to understand this book, we have to go back and find out, because people forget how big of a star your father really was.
2: I mean, Richard Pryor was a groundbreaking comedian in the 1970s. I mean, he put the black version of the N-word on the pop culture map, but he also, like, changed the face of stand-up comedy by talking openly about, you know, the world he came from, about racism, all of it, right there on stage, and he made everybody laugh about it. He's really brilliant. How much did I know? Well, I will tell you that by time I was probably about 9 years old, literally, we couldn't walk down the street without people like calling out to my father, you know, telling me how much they found out I was connected to him, telling me how much they loved him, how much he meant to them. So I had the idea that way, but it really wasn't until I started working on this project that I came to really understand his work and how important it is.
1: It's to understand the book, the word, his life, and what he meant culturally, I think you have to know a little bit about him and your father. He didn't come from a difficult background. He came from an enormously difficult background. Growing up in a brothel, tell us a little bit about how he got started, because where he started and where he ended up is an unbelievable journey.
2: I mean, yeah, he grew up in Peoria, which was basically a segregated town at the time. And, you know, so he was in the poor black section of Peoria and raised by his grandmother, who was a madam of a brothel and had, I think, at least two brothels. His father and uncle were pimps. And this is the world he grew up in, like peeking through the peepholes and watching, you know, the people who made him breakfast every day have sex with strange men. It's like very traumatizing, very traumatizing. And he got his comfort. He got his, you know, safety net through making people laugh from when he was a little kid. He told me a story about being 5 years old and he slipped in poo, dog poo, and everybody started laughing from the brothel, like out on the porch, and he liked it so much he kept doing it over and over and over again. And it's like heartbreaking to think about him as a little kid who needed to get that affirmation so badly that he would slip and poo. And so he came from that and just worked his way up. I mean, he just worked his way up for those laughs. I once asked him if, you know, he knew he was funny back then, and he said he knew little else but that he knew. Mm. And that was going to be his thing.
1: Bill Cosby is quoted as saying that Richard Pryor, the line between humor and tragedy was so thin for him. And once you understand him and you read a little bit about the book and what he went through, you have to laugh or you'd cry if you heard his story.
2: Yeah, I mean, I think that's really well said. I mean, the line was very slim, and somehow he managed to take these experiences that weren't particularly universal and bring with his vulnerability and his honesty, bring the audience in so they connected with him on this thing that, you know, really isn't an everyday experience. But it is an everyday experience to, you know, get in trouble with your folks and to, you know, be afraid of the world you see when you're a little kid, and for black kids to be afraid of the police. And so he talked about these things in really open ways in his stand-up. And yeah.
1: Yeah. The book is called Something We Said, Richard Pryor, A Notorious Word and Me. Elizabeth Sador Pryor is the daughter of Richard Pryor. The book just came out. It's getting a lot of attention. You're a professor at Smith College, and you teach this course on this word. Is that correct?
2: Yeah, I've taught for several years history of the N-word.
1: Tell me about the incident that happened in class that sort of rocked your world, which sort of led you to think that this is a book you might want to write.
2: So I was in my second semester teaching here at Smith College, my Civil War class, and a white student who was like bright-eyed, bushy-tailed, lovely, raised her hand to connect to my lecture. And the first thing she said to me is, "Have you seen Blazing Saddles?" Which threw me off right off the bat, because for those who don't know, Blazing Saddles is a satirical comedy from 1974 that my father co-wrote with Mel Brooks. So I thought she was trying to out me as my father's daughter, because it's not something I talked about publicly at the time. And so I kind of snippily turned around and was like, yes, I have seen Blazing Saddles, but I didn't. And if I had, I might have been able to cut off the next bit at the pass, which is she quoted a line from the film that used a disparaging term for people of Chinese descent and the actual N-word, and she said the slurs. It's a line I have no doubt was written by my dad. And hearing those words in the classroom just completely shook me up. I knew as a teacher of the history of racism, I wasn't going to say that word. And I had thought about it really carefully, but I never thought about what happens when you're teaching about these really difficult histories in the classroom and that racism comes into the room without permission. And so I really started spinning out, thinking about how to be intentional about teaching these materials that were, some of them, really hard to stomach that I was teaching. And also, if I even knew what the N-word meant, like, did it mean the same thing in, 2010 that it had meant 200 years earlier? And I started wanting to think about that history. The deeper I got into the scholarship, the more my dad's name kept coming up, which was like, wild, like everything would reference Richard Pryor. And I still wasn't making the connection. And I had to also look at the way the word worked in my own life, because I think there are a lot of people, a lot of Black professors who would have been teaching that course and just been like, yeah, don't say that. And there would be no story. But for me, that's not what happened. I got worried about the feelings of the Black students in class. I got worried that, the free speech police would come after me and say that I was trying to, keep people from their free speech. I just got overwhelmed, and it launched this journey that ended up with the book.
1: Yeah. The book is called Something We Said, Richard Pryor, A Notorious Word, and Me. Elizabeth Sodor Pryor is our guest. Your mother is white and Jewish. Your father is Richard Pryor and Black. So you grew up as a mixed race Jewish person. And you don't harp on this on the book, but just to give it some context and how insidious this word is and how it's used in all sorts of ways. Did your mother call you that word at one point?
2: Yes, that is part of my story. Yes, that's part of my story.
1: That's heartbreaking. I mean, how old were you? What was the context? Did she say it in a mean-spirited way? That's heartbreaking to hear.
2: It is heartbreaking, and I think what's so heartbreaking about it is the way that, like, white supremacy can find its way into the most intimate and tender relationships. Because I can say with absolute certainty that my mother loved me to pieces. And she was really, really angry with me because I was confronting her about some beliefs I had about her relationship with my father. And I was 12. And I think I got a little haughty. She said to me, something like, "You're exactly like him," which she would say in arguments. And I said, "I am." And she that was too painful for her, so that's where she went. She'd never said it before. I'd never heard it out of her mouth before. And she never said it again, but she also never apologized for it. And it became a wedge between us that I don't think was ever fully able to be healed.
1: So the thought is it was somewhere in the recesses of her mind somewhere. And that's when it came out.
2: Yes. Yes. I didn't know that. I would have sworn up and down that it was impossible up until that moment that it was in the recesses of her mind, but there it was.
1: It's such a toxic word today in 2026, more than say in the 70s. And you go back to that famous skit with Chevy Chase and your father, Richard Pryor, where they play that word association game on Saturday Night Live. That skit would never exist today. And yet somehow it was comedy, and it sort of adds to the toxicity of the word. It's really, clearly there's no other more toxic word in the English language.
2: I mean, definitely in American English, I would say that's right.
1: Mm-hmm. And yet it's also used as a greeting, as a brotherhood, as a friendly gesture to each other, as a comedic word as well. So it has two meanings all at the same time. It's toxic. It's the most toxic word in the world, and yet other people laugh at it at the same time.
2: Well, I mean, I think, you know, this is the work that my father did, but that my historical research shows that Black people had been doing for generations and generations and generations, which is, I think, the term, the best term to use is reclamation, although I think it's even more complicated than that. But that people were taking this word, Black people, for a long time, far before my father, and making it subversive and satirical and a kind of protest against the racism that they confronted in their daily lives. And that's why the word resonates now for so many Black people who come from a certain kind of background, is because it is in that way a kind of protest, a way of connecting with other Black people. And it is essentially two words, like you say, it really is.
1: What's been the reaction since the book came out for you?
2: I mean, it's been very positive, and, you know, but I've been talking for a long time about, you know, this. I've been doing workshops with teachers, and people have been really positive hearing about my journey with this word and how the word sort of maps out a lot of my own life, my own relationship to my identity, if you will. And also the way it brings me back to my dad, which is one of the cool parts of unexpected parts, certainly, of this project.
1: In all this research, you said you rediscovered your dad in ways you didn't before. What were one of the two of the things that you've sort of come to understand differently?
2: Well, I didn't realize that his comedy was so politically astute and salient. I didn't realize that he was a historian, how much he must have read in order to tell any number of the jokes that he has, like how aware and attuned he was to the world. I don't think I got that.
1: Yeah. Hold that thought. More with Elizabeth Sador Pryor, the daughter of Richard Pryor, who's out with a brand new book. She's a professor at Smith College. The book is called Something We Said, Richard Pryor, A Notorious Word and Me, part memoir, part talking about the word, the most toxic word in the English language. She teaches a course at it at Smith College. We'll come back more. The book is Something We Said, America at Night. Back in a moment. This is McGraw Milhaven, and this is America at Night on FM News 101 KXL. 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
12: Between the U.S. and Iran is in jeopardy. The U.S. military fired strikes into Iran again Saturday after a drone attack on a cargo ship in the Strait of Hormuz. At least four deaths have been confirmed in those Kentucky floods. ABC's Andrew Dimbert tells us that the governor there has declared a state of emergency and is pleading with people to avoid driving.
13: Across central and eastern Kentucky, roads remain washed out, trees are down. Governor Andy Beshear is urging people to stay off the roads, off these flooded roads, reminding Kentuckians that driving in these conditions could be life-threatening.
12: And there's a state of emergency in Utah. At least a dozen new fires erupting in the state in recent days, forcing evacuations for several new counties. The death toll now surpassing 1,400 in Venezuela, after a pair of powerful earthquakes just seconds apart Wednesday tumbled buildings to the ground, trapping people inside. The U.S. has dispatched search and rescue teams. This is ABC News.
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1: Richard Pryor, considered one of the great comedic voices, not only of his generation, of all time. He passed away in 2005, and his daughter, Elizabeth Sador Pryor, has written a new book. She is a professor at Smith College, and she teaches a course on the N-word, something her father knew quite a bit about and made quite a bit of history with. And so she's exploring that as well as her father and the past. The book is called Something We Said, Richard Pryor, A Notorious Word, and Me. Professor, where did the word come from originally?
2: Well, it's a word of either Latin or Dutch descent, but in the U.S. context or the British North American context, it really comes at 1619, you know, when the first enslaved people arrive in Jamestown, and they're called by this term, spelled differently, but the same term to mark them by the color of their skin. The word isn't yet the slur that we know it to be, because the slur, it really becomes a slur at a particular historical moment that I think says a lot, which is in the 1820s and 30s, which is when Black people start to become free in the antebellum North. So when Black people are becoming free and are still called this word, that's when it really emerges as the slur to say that Black people are static. They can never be anything but enslaved, no matter how hard they try. They can never be full citizens.
1: You talk to and listen to some of the rap artists, some of the comedians who are African-American, and they say they use the word specifically because we want to own it. If we own it and we call ourselves that word, we take away the sting. We take away all of the power that the white person is using, or the Black person is using it as a derogatory term. What do you make of that argument?
2: I mean, I think the real question for me is always, why does it resonate for Black people? Because it is peculiar that a word meant to be wielded against someone is a word that they adopt, but there is a reason for it. And so I think it makes to me perfect sense if I think about the kinds of ways that it speaks against, you know, social injustice and inequality and racism. And as long as those things exist, the N-word will exist too as a protest against them. So yeah, I always wondered, why does this resonate so much for people? And I think that's the reason.
1: Yeah, a lot of people have a hard time sort of trying to figure out why a white person can't say it and a Black person can. I often just say, just because. It's just the way it is. Just right. No one should use the word. People cringe. People, you know, they sort of recoil in horror when they hear it. But again, it's hard for people today to understand why they can listen to a rap song and hear it numerous times, and that's okay. And then they turn around, and even if they use it in a playful way, it's still inappropriate.
2: To me, unless you come from an authentic place in relation to that racism, there's really no playful way to use this word. So like, don't fool yourself, right? You're not saying that word playfully. But with that said, I mean, I didn't make this up. I've heard this from Ta-Nehisi Coates and many other people, which is that there is a real context to this, right? And there's all kinds of ways that people understand context. Like, you know, you might, you know, call your wife sweetie or your partner sweetie. And I would not walk up to your partner and be like, hi, sweetie, right? Because there's a context for this. And we understand that among Black people, there is a context, as you talked about it, a camaraderie that people use. But if you're not from that background, you're not going to be in that context. And it seems like, you know, I just saw this on TikTok the other night, like somebody was saying, like, there's all these different contexts that people can understand, right? They can make sense of, you know, not using the B word to describe women. That's something that women might use, you know, among each other and with each other. People totally get that. But they see there's one place where that understanding seems to get jammed up, and that's around the N word.
1: What I find so interesting about Richard Pryor is, yes, he was loved by the African-American community, but he resonated with white audiences as well.
2: My father was vulnerable on stage, and I think vulnerability resonates with a lot of people because it disarms you, right? And that's part of what his charm was, and he's an incredibly charming performer. But I think rather than trying to, you know, make, you know, black people seem silly in front of white people, like, I think what my father really is doing is he's being authentic about his black experience and welcoming white people into the audience, but he's not changing up the show for their benefit. So it's he always performed for black audiences, not always, but when he made this big change in the late 60s where he decided, I'm not doing any more like vaudevillian kind of shtick, he really performed for black audiences, but welcomed white people to come join us. You can laugh at it. And he made fun of white people. You know, he always did his white dude, whoa, Officer Stinson. And, you know, he did that, but he really made people reckon with their racism, and really nobody was safe. He saw the absurdity in racism, but in everybody, in everybody's behavior. He saw it in machismo. He would make fun of men thinking they were like all that, right? And he touched all kinds of ways of making the audience laugh with him and at themselves, but I don't think making ever a mockery of black life. I just think he was able to universalize a very specific experience that he grew up with, and a lot of people related to it.
1: Did he stopped using the word towards the end of his career, did he not?
2: That's right. He went to, he was like inspired by like people like Alex Haley, you know, his book Roots, you know, to go back to Africa and look at his roots. And he visited Kenya. And when he was there, he had this sort of, you know, moment where he took stock and was like looking around, like, do I see anybody where this word would make sense? And he's like, well, I see black people doing the most menial jobs and running the country, but I don't see anybody who I want to call that word to, or who that word would make sense. And he realized that outside of the U.S. context, it just didn't mean anything. And so he started to cry when he had that realization in the Hilton in Nairobi, and made a decision that he was never going to call another black man that word again, not in camaraderie or not otherwise.
1: And so he dropped the word from his act going forward?
2: Yes, but I will say, like, what my father did not have the benefit of that we do today is that, and I don't know if he would have cared, but he didn't have the phrase, the N-word, right? So even when you hear him on stage disavow the word, he says the word. Mm. Now, he's not calling anybody the word, and he's not using it in that same way, but he is still using the word. So he was even in a different place than we are today. I don't know if he would have used the phrase the N-word. That might have been too corny for a man of his generation, but the fact is, I never heard him use it again. He pulled me aside. He brought me into his bedroom for a serious talk, where we'd always have our serious talks. And he told me that he was never going to use it again. This is before he did it on stage. And I remember it so well, and remember being so proud of that moment on stage as well, because from my experience as a biracial person who went to white schools and, you know, lived mostly with my white mom, that word always made me feel excluded, whether it was being wielded at me by a white person or even used by black people, because it just... It wasn't my word. It was never my word.
1: But it also goes to show you how much, even then, him pulling you aside and saying, we need to have a conversation, I'm not going to use this word. That's how toxic the word is. That's how much energy yeah. is in that word for him to pull you aside and make that conscious choice to tell you, which tells you how toxic that word really is.
2: Yeah, that's such a great point. I mean, you know, there's a lot of things that, you know, you don't have to pull a kid, you know, aside just for a special conversation about, but that was one of them.
1: Yeah. What kind of dad was he?
2: He was, I think of that poem, when he was good, he was very, very good. And when he was bad, he was a really magical person who could actually see you and connect with you on such a deep level. And then he'd be gone for 4 months, you know. He would say things that were cruel and then make me feel like I was like brilliant and important and there was nobody else in the world. So he was all those things.
1: Yeah. Did he ever stop chasing his demons? Did he ever find peace at the end of his life?
2: I hope so. There, you know, at the end of my dad's life, he was really at the late stages of multiple sclerosis, and he didn't communicate at the end of his life. But there were times before he got sick, and this was still in the 80s when, you know, he got sober and he was just a delight. He was a delight, you know, picking me up from school, taking me to, he was just like the father that I had always dreamed about. And you know, and then he got sick and, you know, was not in control of his body or his movements in the way that he had once been. But yeah.
1: Yeah,
2: I hope he got peace.
1: In writing this book, something we said, Richard Pryor, a notorious word in me, Elizabeth Sador Pryor, the daughter of Richard Pryor. Have you been able to reconcile with your dad and find peace and put him into a perspective so you could actually understand it and appreciate it and at least accept it and accept his apology, even though it never really came?
2: I found this to be the most healing experience of my life. When my dad died in 2005, the thought in my head was like, oh, that's it. That's the end of the relationship. And I just think it's so powerful that, you know, 15 years afterwards and onward, I'm still developing right now, you know, from your great questions, more of a relationship with my dad. And I love that we can continue to grow even though he's not around. And that's been so healing. I love knowing his work, understanding his brilliance. So many people on my Instagram, because I started an Instagram, so many people tell me how important he was to them. Like these really wonderful stories, like of bonding with their brother around him or sneaking and hearing their parents listen to him. And, I love having that relationship with him, even now.
1: Yeah, well, he's more than a comedian, really. I mean, that's sort of doesn't do what he did a service. He's more of a philosopher, right? I mean, think about it when you mm-hmm. get right down to it. You look at it through the historical context of years ago to today. It's more, I mean, he was more of a mirror on society than he was a comedian. He just did it and made it entertaining along the way.
2: Yeah, that's exactly right. Yeah. I think that's right.
1: Yeah. Do you wish the word would just go away and nobody would ever use it ever again?
2: I wish the racism would go away and nobody would have to.
1: Yeah. Yeah. The book is called Something We Said, Richard Pryor, A Notorious Word, and Me, Elizabeth Sador Pryor. Thank you very much for your time. Good luck with the book. Congratulations on your success. Thank you for being so honest and open about your life and your father. He really was a cultural icon, one that should be studied in colleges all across America. Thank you very, very much for your time. Good luck.
2: Thank you so much. Thank you so much.
1: America at Night, back in a moment.
0: From the heart of America, this is America at Night with McGraw-Millhaven.
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1: You know, you go back and you think about Richard Pryor. You don't realize, I mean, he died in 2005. That's what, 21 years ago? You forget what a iconic comedian he really was. People would buy, people would go to the movies to see his stand-up, right? They didn't have streaming services. They didn't have specials on Netflix. They would record his stand-up and make it a special and then put it in the movie theaters And you would go to the movie theaters to watch Richard Pryor. And if you talk to other comedians, I had a comedian tell me this today, actually, as a matter of fact, was having a conversation with a comedian. And he said to me, I told him that I was going to interview Richard Pryor's daughter. And we started talking about Richard Pryor. And he said that if you talk to a comedian, and if you ask a comedian of any size, of any ilk, of any longevity, and they don't put Richard Pryor in the top three of all-time great comedians, they said, you're not talking to a comedian. The reverence that he had with other comedians, Seinfeld, Bill Cosby, Dave Chappelle, right? Even current comics think that the sun rose and set with Richard Pryor. And yeah, he was vulgar, and yeah, he was foul. And but he also did Brewster's Millions, which was a very non-offensive type movie. He went on and did Blazing Saddles, which, you know, was trying to call out racism in all sorts of ways. And right. But I mean, he was just I was too young for Richard Pryor. I saw the Brewster's Millions of the world and maybe Stir Crazy with Gene Wilder, maybe a couple of others. But I missed the 70s with Richard Pryor, where he was brash and vulgar and used all sorts of words. And then, of course, he had the accident in 1980 where it was either a freebasing accident or some question whether or not it was a self-harm situation. But apparently he got clean towards the end of his life, and then he had MS and ultimately passed away in 2005. But coming from where you came from, growing up the way he did, and to make light of it and to make fun of it, right? I mean, there's a lot of demons in there, and he was, you know, tried to, but I mean, it's just an extraordinary story. And to have his daughter sort of write this book, it is a fascinating book. You will not be able to put that book down, because she talks about the word, but then she also talks about him and the cultural significance of Richard Pryor. It was a fascinating look, and so I'm glad we had a chance to sit down and to talk with her. If you missed any portion of it, of course, it's now turned into a podcast, and if you want to listen to it again or you want to tell somebody else or send it to a friend, you can certainly do that as well. Where all fine podcasts are found, just search for America at Night with McGraw Millhaven, and you can listen to it. 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We'll do phone calls next hour. 1-844-42-McGraw, 1-844-462-4729. Let me also remind you, while I have you, let me give you one more plug for this Kansas City event. 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It's September 16th. 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
6: From ABC News, I'm Brian Clark. The U.S. Wildland Fire Service's three firefighters have been killed and two injured as they fight fires on the Colorado-Utah border. It's part of a larger response to wildfires in the region fueled by hot, dry, and windy conditions. The largest, the Cottonwood Fire, spreading rapidly in southern Utah, says spokeswoman Alyssa Mason.
7: The rate of spread was anywhere between 100 feet to 3,000 feet a minute.
6: There's a state of emergency in Utah. There's also a state of emergency in Kentucky, where heavy rains causing flash floodings blamed for at least four deaths, according to Governor Andy Beshear.
8: This is a serious enough situation where I am now signing a state of emergency so that we can deploy even more resources across Kentucky.
6: The death toll from Venezuela's catastrophic earthquake now exceeds 1,400 people, and families still searching for thousands still missing are frustrated by the government's response. Caracas-based journalist Tony Mawad says,
9: what we've seen is a very generous, very wide response from civil society, from neighborhood organizations, religious organizations, and schools, but a practical total absence of the state.
6: New jeopardy for the U.S.-Iran ceasefire as Iran launched attacks on targets in Bahrain and Kuwait in retaliation for the latest U.S. strikes, says ABC's Selena Wang.
10: The U.S. military announcing new strikes on Iran in direct response to continued Iranian aggression against commercial shipping. At President Trump's direction, the U.S. striking military surveillance infrastructure, communication systems, air defense sites, drone storage facilities, and mine lair capabilities. It was in response to an Iranian drone striking a tanker, the second attack on a ship crossing the strait in just days.
6: Iran's threatening a complete halt to negotiations if the attacks continue. 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
1: Another win for President Trump's efforts to reshape the Republican Party.
2: Congresswoman Julia Letlow has won Louisiana's Republican Senate nomination, putting her in position to succeed Senator Bill Cassidy. Letlow defeated former Congressman and State Treasurer John Fleming in Saturday's runoff after both advanced past Cassidy, who broke with President Trump by voting to convict him during his first impeachment trial. Letlow campaigned as a strong Trump ally, promising to support his agenda. Her victory continues Trump's push to replace Republicans who've opposed him with candidates who back his policies. Dave Packer, ABC News.
1: There was a funeral in Memphis on Saturday for the one-year-old boy who was fatally shot by a Mississippi police officer at a Walmart store in Senatobia. That funeral came as the shooting remains under investigation. The World Cup knockout stage is set. The U.S. will play Wednesday against Bosnia and Herzegovina, but businesses around the stadium hosting next month's final in New Jersey say they've already been knocked out.
3: As soon as you walk through the doors of Steve's Sizzling Steaks in Carlstadt, New Jersey, you're smacked in the face with a wall plastered with New York Giant greats. On a typical night, it's sizzling in here. On a World Cup match day, though,
4: it was a ghost town.
3: In fact, the manager says on match days, business has been down by 60%, so they are now cutting staff when there's World Cup action at MetLife, with the state DOT issuing gridlock alerts warning drivers to stay away from certain roads.
1: I'm Brian Clark, ABC News.
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10: We have got a busy show for you. Did you hear about the shouting match on Capitol Hill? Fireworks between Republicans and President Trump behind closed doors. But you know Washington. People are talking and they're leaking like a sieve. We'll talk to News Nation's senior congressional correspondent to find out exactly what happened. He talked to some of the participants involved, so we'll do that a little bit later on in this hour. Hour number two, we're going to talk to two New York Times best-selling writers who wrote a book together. Joe Posnanski writes about baseball oftentimes, and Mike Scheer was one of the creators of Parks and Rec, Brooklyn Nine-Nine, The Good Place. They've written a book together. Big fan. Two friends, 82,000 miles, and wild, wonderful sports we love. They wrote a buddy travel book, so we'll talk with them in hour number two. But straight ahead, we're going to go to Ukraine. Do you remember when Trump said Ukraine didn't have the cards? Well, it turns out they flipped the script. Now they've got the cards, and they're on the offensive. What happened? We'll go to Ukraine and find out. Stay right there. America at Night, just getting started.
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0: The war in Ukraine, the war between Russia and Ukraine, has now gone on longer than World War One. And at one point, it was a war of attrition, almost a trench warfare. But now it seems Ukraine has the upper hand and is making some offensive moves. To talk about what's going on, Andrei Dobryansky, he is considered one of the most well-respected when it comes to trying to understand what is going on. And he is the director of communications for the Ukrainian Congress Committee of America. Andrei, welcome to America at Night.
1: Hi, thank you for having me back on.
0: We should say you're in Kyiv right now, so we can't get any better of a sense of what's going on, and we thank you for checking in. At one point, President Trump, in that famous meeting in the Oval Office, said Ukraine didn't have any cards. Now it seems like Ukraine is holding almost all the cards. What's going on?
1: I mean, you're really hitting the nail on the head. I just did a major conference with one of the groups I represent, the Center for U.S.-Ukrainian Relations, in Washington right before this trip. And it's the kind of thing we've been doing for the last 15 years, where experts come together, former U.S. ambassadors who've been to Ukraine, and they all grade Ukraine on certain aspects. And it was my job to tally up the grades at the end. And I had to compare them to 2025. Now, I don't know if the public understands what was going on in June of 2025. We had a new administration in Washington. The weapons had been halted for a certain time in June 2025 by Pete Hegseth. And we'd be going 3 years into the war, and there was no at scale weapon that had been produced to counter Russian drones. And Russia had started making these factories in their east, staffed by North Koreans, that were able to produce hundreds of these a day. So it was really a down point. And that's still the image that remains in a lot of Americans' heads, even though if you look at public polling on the four-year anniversary of the war just in February, you'll still see two out of three Americans saying we should do more. But the one thing that it's not getting through, probably because people are focusing on the different war where American armed services are in danger, it's that Ukraine has actually changed the ground with changing the skies. Ukraine has been able to, first and foremost, almost completely nullify the effect of these Iranian-designed and Russian-built Shahed drones, where they're getting of upwards of 92, 93, 94% shootdowns every night by drones that were developed, technology that was developed in Ukraine, several different variations by several different firms. And they're able to produce these drones at tens of thousands a month, which is why Ukraine was able to then travel to the Middle East and help America's allies like Bahrain, Qatar, the United Arab Emirates, and sell those kind of interceptors to protect them from Iran. So that's the big game changer. The fact that, first and foremost, Ukraine, even though it's being under attack by ballistic missiles and drones, Ukraine has developed its own internally designed and manufactured defense against the drones that are coming against it. And then the second innovation on drones has been the fact that they are able to attack better with them, not just long distance, as we saw just last week with a refinery outside of Moscow being put on fire, but specifically the way they're destroying Russia's land bridge to Crimea, which is basically two or three highways between the Russian border through the occupied territories, and then you hit Crimea. Those trucks, anybody bringing in fuel, military supplies from the Russian side of the border all the way through occupied Ukraine into Crimea, are now sitting ducks because of the use of FPV and other locational drones by Ukraine. And that's really the big headline that a lot of people aren't getting through in the United States specifically, is the fact that Russia is really on its back heels now, and they have not innovated the way Ukraine has over the last 6 months.
0: Is it true that Crimea and the Russian forces there are virtually out of fuel?
1: Yeah, because again, there's no way of getting anything into Crimea. The weird thing about occupying Crimea, and I was saying this in 2014, is first and foremost, it's a welfare state, meaning it doesn't produce a lot. So anybody who's in charge of it has to import water, has to import food. It doesn't produce enough by itself. It also has to import fuel and energy. So it's really not a piece of territory that can produce enough resources to be, you know, a valued asset. So it was really a symbolic victory for Russia to occupy it. But in the key way it's differentiated from the occupied territories on the mainland is that if you isolate three bridges on the northern end And that one major bridge that Russia built for over $1 billion connecting the southern tip to the Russian mainland, if you disconnect those, that's it. Game over. There are no flights coming in. You can't fly in fuel. So it's really something that is less defensible for Russia than the occupied territory it has on the mainland.
0: Talk about those long-range drones, and talk about, you mentioned that the drones, the Ukrainian drones, were into Moscow last week. That's a game changer for what's going on. What happened, and what do you think that means for the future of the war effort?
1: I think the first thing that people realized about Ukraine's drone innovation was something called Operation Spiderweb. That was a long-term plan where drones were installed into the back of these tractor trailers. The tractor trailers were then deposited. They left the tractor trailers on the side of highways in Russia. And then from those tractor trailers, the roofs opened up and drones were deployed from there. So they got further into Russia by using trucks, and then the short-range drones were able to hit it. Ukraine has now surpassed that, not just in the fact that it has long-distance drones that can fly all the way to Russia and harass Russia at a regular basis, but we also have the ability to piggyback drones, so kind of like a drone mothership, where a drone will be carrying other drones, and those smaller drones are FPV drones, which are basically fairly cheap to make and purchase. And all they have to do is strap some explosive to them and then deliver the payload. So that's a big part of the innovation as far as a long range of the drones. And this is something that Ukraine has been puzzled again back, going back to, you know, say last year when we did not have any domestically made within Ukraine and produced at scale. That's a big problem as well. Domestic weapon that could target Russia further in. This is one of the reasons that President Zelensky had a meeting with President Trump in September of 2025 to talk about the purchase of Tomahawk missiles. Now, we all saw Tomahawk missiles as and how they're effective in every combat situation that Ukraine, United States has been in the last 40 years. But specifically, just at the beginning of the war in Iran, we saw the United States using them from its Navy vessels onto deep territories within Iran. And that's something Ukraine was hoping for, because they were hoping to target those factories that were manufacturing those Shahed drones deep inside eastern Russia. What ended up happening is the Ukraine developed its own longer range drones, surpassing the need for something like a Tomahawk, which, frankly speaking, if you're talking about parts and value added, Ukraine can manufacture more of these long-range drones domestically at a way lower price, which means they're able to produce more of them to attack Russia. So it ended up being a motivation and a win-win.
0: Andrei Dobryansky is with us. He is a prominent strategic communicator, international affairs specialist. He's in Kyiv right now, talking to us from Kyiv. He's also the director of communications for the Ukrainian Congress Committee of America. You've seen him on CNN, Fox, MSNBC, Newsmax, News Nation. He joins us now for a couple more minutes. I read recently that Moscow is so afraid of these long-range Ukrainian drones that they're bringing their forces back to Moscow in a defensive posture. Have you heard that?
1: Yeah, that's the problem with the way the war has changed. Really, you mentioned at the beginning of our conversation how this war has surpassed the length of World War One, and what we were talking about at the beginning of the war was trench warfare, which still exists, but we're not talking about these slow, plodding, mechanized brigades fighting each other. In fact, Russia has lost over 20,000 pieces of mechanized equipment. That's everything from personnel carriers to tanks, from smaller to larger vehicles. 20,000 is a lot to get to lose, and it really changes the battlefield. At the beginning of the war, there were conversations on the western side about supplying Ukraine with maybe Apache helicopters. There was a long discussion about whether Ukraine should be getting Bradley tanks. And frankly speaking, that age of warfare seems to have been surpassed with the agility of drone warfare. There was a small settlement that was occupied by Russia that ended up being taken over and occupied, and the Russian forces surrendered not to a single human being, but a group of drones, both land-based and aerial drones, surrounded Russia, and they laid down their weapons and they surrendered to drones. This is where we are. People may think this is Skynet. We're not quite there, but we're definitely in a new iteration of warfare. And it's something that I know American military experts, instructors at United States military academies, they are very interested in the landscape of this war, just like that they were with the war in 2014, as our community in the United States was able to invite and bring over several generals that fought in the land war in 2014, 2015 before the ceasefire. And they spoke at West Point, different U.S. Naval War College, areas where the United States is learning about not just the tactics of Russia, but also the innovative ways that Ukraine is making do with less, not having the budget as the United States does.
0: So we went from Ukraine begging the West for, as you mentioned, Bradley, Tomahawk cruise missiles and or hardware help, to now the United States asking Ukraine, how are you doing it?
1: Well, learning how to do it, that's a very important part of it. In fact, I'm just going to say I'm in Kyiv. One of the things I got to see was a startup by former military personnel who have begun training. They have a room that's set up with virtual installations. There's a virtual set of drone operators on one side and a bunch of weapons that have lasers connected to them so that people train how to try to shoot down weapons. And the one thing that they've explained how they have Western visitors come to their offices to get the training is that a drone is a very interesting thing to attack. It's something that I think a natural hunter, which we have many in the United States, would not be used to something that darts in the way a drone does, changes direction. Literally, it can flip upside down. And the scanning of it by a seasoned sniper or even a infantryman is something you need to get used to and trained on. And so it's not just the technology that can be uploaded and downloaded, but it's the real life experience of being in combat against these kind of Russian drones versus Ukrainian drones and how the personnel on the ground react to them.
0: So what happens next?
1: My favorite response to that is that the president of Zelensky named the new chief of staff last year, who was his chief of military intelligence. And if you asked him last year when the war would end, he said, sure, by the end of the year. And if you talk to the last commander of the armed forces of Ukraine, who's now the ambassador to the United Kingdom, he would tell you that the war is going to last 10 years. So what I say is, let's split the difference and listen to the guys who know it best. And even they cannot pin it down within that range of 10 years. But what's very important from the side of Ukraine is they feel with their new push to break off Crimea, isolate it, and then keep on targeting the Russian supply lines, they think that the real winning strategy here has been what the United States has been advocating for them to do from the very beginning, which is, I mentioned what happened in Crimea and the Eastern occupied territories, but it's really been those long range strikes into Russia. And it's a partnership between Western sanctions that prevent Russia from buying replacement parts for all the areas that have been hit, specifically oil infrastructure facilities. And so they can't buy replacement parts from the West, especially from the United States, which is the best place to buy your different joints and gaskets. When Ukraine hits those oil refineries, it's not just that they've lost a day of refining. They just can't fix it again at a sure enough rate. So that applies pressure to Russia. And the one thing that Russia has not done since the very beginning of the war is sit down with Ukraine, Zelensky and Putin. And that's something that President Trump has been pushing for since the beginning.
0: Last question for Andrei Dobryansky, who is a director of communications for the Ukrainian Congress Committee of America. With about 2 minutes left, talk about the resolve of the Ukrainian people. What's the mood like? What's the energy like of the individual citizens of Ukraine?
1: I did a major tour of Ukraine last winter, and then I came back a year later, the following February, this February. And I can tell you it's a radical difference in their perspective of people, especially with the the way they understand that the war is going. It was pretty bleak last year, given the amount of hits that Russia was doing on the energy infrastructure, the way they were ramping up the drone production. And again, last year there was no protection. There were no interceptor drones that were able to be produced to combat those hundreds of drones flying every night. And it was getting to be a type of psychological torture. Just last night, I had I checked into my hotel. I'd driven 4 hours from the neighboring city to Kyiv and arrived after 10 o'clock. As soon as I closed the door to my hotel room, an air raid went off and I had to walk down the 8 floors from my floor that my room is on down to the lobby. And then from there, I walked 3 floors down to the sub-basement to their bomb shelter. I had to do that twice more last night. And I'm just a visitor. This is something that people have to do on a daily basis sometimes. And that psychological torture could break somebody. But the one thing that's given the people hope is to understand that they're actually pushing the Russians back. And if they hold on, they can actually win this thing.
0: Andrei Dobryansky, who was on the ground in Kyiv, international affairs specialist focused on Ukraine. Andrei, travel safe, get back to the U.S., but thank you for your keen insight. It is a story that needs to be told, and with so much focus on Iran and the U.S., I think the national media has sort of dropped the ball on the Ukraine-Russian war. But we thank you for your insight. Be safe, and we'll sure to talk to you down the road.
1: Thanks so much.
0: You got it. America at Night, back in just one moment.
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12: Killed and two others hurt battling fires on the Colorado-Utah border, according to the U.S. Wildland Fire Service, which did not identify the firefighters. But dry, windy conditions in the west are fueling large fires. Authorities in Kentucky now say that flash flooding is blamed for at least 4 deaths in the Commonwealth, as Governor Andy Beshear said Saturday.
13: This is a serious enough situation where I am now signing a state of emergency so that we can deploy even more resources across Kentucky.
12: There's new uncertainty regarding the ceasefire between the U.S. and Iran. Iran launched attacks on targets in Bahrain and Kuwait after the second straight day of U.S. strikes after a tanker was targeted. A political win in Louisiana for President Trump. His pick in the Republican Senate primary, Representative Julia Letlow, emerged victorious. This is ABC News.
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19: Well, Emily made the honor roll.
20: Oh, good for her.
19: Yeah, we're really proud of her. 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
20: What's going on?
19: He's been moody lately, just feeling down and not like himself.
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0: Well, this is like bringing a knife to a gunfight. We're talking to the assistant professor of the Department of Physics and Astronomy at Michigan State University. He's the gun. I'm the knife. He's a lot smarter than I am, so we'll try and muddle through this. Dr. Daryl Siegman, welcome to America at Night. Thanks for joining us.
24: Hi, thanks for having me. I don't understand the gun and the knife thing.
0: Well, you're a lot smart. You're really smart when it comes to astrophysics. I'm not, so I'm going to ask you rudimentary questions, and you're going to be nice and try and answer them in a very rudimentary way. But clearly, you're a lot smarter than all of us. So, my first question.
24: That's certainly not true.
0: My first question is this: what exactly was discovered, and what was found? Take us back to July 1st, 2025. What happened?
24: Oh, my goodness. Okay, so July 1st, 2025, which is actually almost exactly a year ago now. Is that why you're doing this, I guess?
0: Sure.
24: Yeah, so it's hard for me to remember exactly what happened because I think at that point I had not slept in, like, days, and I was, like, not sleeping for probably a week straight while we wrote the first paper, that discovery paper about 3i Atlas. But it started out, there was this object, presumably you've heard of 3i Atlas at this point. This was our third ever interstellar object seen passing through the solar system. So what that means is in the solar system, we have lots of comets and asteroids. People are probably familiar with those. Comets are these things that, you know, there are beautiful tails on comets. Some you can even see with the naked eye. Maybe people who are listening, some of you have actually seen a comet with the naked eye. These are small bodies that formed when the planets in our solar system were forming, and interstellar comets are those that small bodies like comets and asteroids from in our solar system, but they originated in exoplanetary systems, so those from other stars. The way you figure out that something is interstellar is that it has a hyperbolic trajectory, which means basically its orbit is not bound to the sun like all the comets and asteroids in our solar system. So we saw this object. I did not discover this object. Basically, this person named Larry Deneau, who's in Hawaii at this telescope survey called Atlas, he spotted this object moving really, really fast across the sky. That's kind of the telltale sign that the thing is unbound from the solar system because it's moving so fast. And that told us that we had our third ever discovered interstellar comet.
0: Okay. It didn't land in America, correct? We haven't been able to touch it. It didn't, right? It's not physically here, right?
24: Yes. If we would be in a very different situation today if a year ago an interstellar comet had hit the Earth. So no, okay. It did not. In fact, though, that's a really good question, though, right? So like you're probably asking because you've heard of like meteors and meteorites, right? There
0: sure.
24: are space rocks that hit the Earth all the time, actually. It's just meteors are typically much smaller. So meteors are typically, you know, about a meter. Some of them will, as they burn up in the atmosphere, will survive that journey, and some of them hit the ground, and that's when you get a meteorite. the thing is, there's much more little, just kind of like a good rule of thumb, is there's always a lot more little stuff in space than there is big stuff. So while a meteorite, there's a lot more of meter-sized things floating around in space. A lot of them hit the Earth. Three Eye Atlas is actually about 2.5 kilometers across in just its nucleus. So that is many, many times orders of magnitude larger than your typical meteor. So while it was a big object, there was no worry that it was going to hit the Earth whatsoever.
0: Gotcha. But you scientists were able to determine just by looking at it through a telescope that it was 10 to 12 billion years old?
24: Yeah, so there's a couple caveats to that, okay? So it is, the precise statement is that it is very likely kind of something like 10 to 12 billion years old. So I know that that isn't very actually precise of a statement. But the thing is that we are, the basic way you try to age one of these objects that's floating around the galaxy is by how fast it's moving. The reason is, this is actually something astronomers have been doing for a long time. We have studied lots of stars throughout the Milky Way galaxy. And what we've discovered is that older stars tend to move faster. The reason is, as you float around the Milky Way galaxy, over time, you're on average going to get kind of kicked around by the gravity of everything else in the Milky Way. So the cumulative effect of a bunch of kicks off of things like giant molecular clouds, these big star-forming regions, stuff like that, will eventually speed you up. So older stars in the galaxy move faster. And it turns out it's the exact same way, that exact same thing happens to an interstellar object. So Three Eye Atlas, we have discovered two in the past, two of these interstellar asteroids or comets. 2017, we discovered Oumuamua. 2i Borisov was in 2019. Those objects, when they entered the solar system, they were moving a lot slower than 3i Atlas. So one of the remarkable things about 3i Atlas was all of these objects, right, they're moving fast because they're unbound, but that's mainly because the sun itself is moving pretty fast, moving through the galaxy. 3i Atlas had a very large velocity, much larger than the other two, when it entered our solar system. I think it was its speed when it was entering the solar system is something like 58 kilometers per second. And that's kilometers per second, right? So that's extremely fast. So that's telling us that most likely it's older than the solar system. Most likely it's something like 3 to 12 billion years old. But there's also it doesn't sound very scientific, but the correct scientific thing to do is, there's a big uncertainty on that number.
0: Sure, certainly. And 10 to 12 billion years old is that's a wide margin of error, but we will forgive you because
24: we're not getting it exactly right.
0: Right,
24: we're
0: right,
24: doing
0: right.
24: The best we can.
0: Sure. So what does this mean? Why are you guys so excited? What does this tell you to find this meteor that's older than the Milky Way, that might be older than the sun? Why is that so important? What does that tell us?
24: Well, so the first thing is that, so there's a couple of things that I'm most excited about 3i Atlas, okay? So interstellar comets and asteroids are giving you, an unprecedented, truly unprecedented window into planets and planet formation and even star formation throughout the galaxy. So we get to look up close at leftover remnants of the planet formation process, but how it unfolded in another planetary system other than the sun. And, you know, we now have discovered many, many planets around these exoplanets, we call them, planets around other stars. But the thing is that all we can do is study them remotely. Like, they are really far away. We're never going to be able to get to one of those other planetary systems and look up close. A lot of what we've learned about planets in the solar system and comets and asteroids comes from literally in situ measurements, which is a fancy way of saying we sent a spacecraft, for example, to Pluto, and then we took measurements right there. So suddenly we have this whole new population of objects coming from other planetary systems, but literally just, they're basically UPS right to our doorstep. So we can do in situ measurements of things that originated elsewhere. And the reason that's kind of big picture exciting is because that contextualizes the solar system. That tells us, like, it puts our Earth and our sun and our entire solar system into its cosmic context. It tells us, you know, is planet formation throughout the galaxy similar or different than what we're seeing here? And, you know, what it actually seems like from Three Eye Atlas is that things are pretty different in other places in the solar, in the Milky Way galaxy. For example, here's one for you. Just knowing that this object must have been probably older than the solar system. We're talking about the very earliest stages of the Milky Way's lifetime. And that's just that object existing. Three Atlas existence is telling us that probably the processes that lead to the formation of planets, their subsequent evolution, whatever happens in planetary systems that make them maybe go unstable, maybe eject a bunch of material into the galaxy, that planet formation process is not only ubiquitous throughout the galaxy, so it's happening everywhere, it also was ubiquitous and rigorously occurring when the Milky Way was just in its infancy, which I think is kind of mind-blowing.
0: So the James Webb telescope was the one that took the pictures of this thing, right?
24: So actually, that's the one that took the pictures of this thing that had been in the news as of today, because there was a big Nature paper released about the isotopic ratios, which is a really remarkable... James Webb took remarkable measurements of Three Eye Atlas. However, it was discovered from a telescope from the ground in Hawaii, the survey called Atlas. So, in fact, James Webb is actually not very good at discovering new objects, because what it's really good at doing is once we have discovered an object, looking like up close at it and getting really sensitive measurements of it. So James Webb, and actually the Hubble Space Telescope as well, has been enormously helpful in characterizing the object. But it was discovered by just like one of these smaller ground-based facilities, which is a fraction of the cost.
0: And so you were able to determine the chemical makeup of this meteor just from these pictures?
24: So it depends what you're specifically you're talking about, because I don't want to take too much credit, because the stuff that just happened today, I was not part of that study. Like, I was very happy that they were able to get those observations, and the people who kind of analyzed that data and interpreted it are extremely good at what they do, and I wouldn't have been helpful in that type of analysis. But the study that was published today, for example, with the James Webb Space Telescope images, they were able to get isotopic measurements. And so they were able to get very detailed information about the chemistry of Three Eye Atlas. Although, I'll be honest with you, over the last kind of year-ish since July, basically every telescope throughout on Earth and in space has looked at Three Eye Atlas because it's such an amazing opportunity. So you couldn't really give credit to any single person. It's been a truly global effort of astronomers in all different countries all across the world looking at this object, getting various pieces. It's kind of like there's a big puzzle and we're getting various puzzle pieces that we're stapling together to try to get a holistic view of what this chemical composition of this object really was.
0: Where is this Three Eye Atlas now? Has it passed us? Has it gone past us? Or are we still trying to discover and or take pictures of it?
24: So I think there are probably a few measurements still being taken. Just for some context, when we first spotted it on July 1st last year, it was close to Jupiter, but incoming. So these hyperbolic objects, these unbound objects, they kind of come in and then they leave and they never come back. That's how we actually know they're not from the solar system. So we caught it as it was entering the solar system around Jupiter. I think around December-ish was when it was closest to the sun and the Earth. So it disappeared from view from the Earth, but then it reappeared right after it got closest to the sun. December, January, it got closest to the Earth, and now it's on its way out. So now it's like past Jupiter again. And so it's getting really, really faint. It's probably barely observable at this point, so we're kind of saying goodbye to this one. But the exciting thing is the existence of this object and the few before tells us that there are many, many more of them throughout our solar system that we have not detected yet. So we have all these exciting new telescopes coming online, like the Rubin Observatory, LSST. which is going to look at the entire southern hemisphere every night, five orders of magnitude more sensitive than anything else that we currently have. There's also NASA has this NEO Surveyor, which stands for Near Earth Object Surveyor, which is a space mission that's going to try to characterize every potentially hazardous asteroid bigger than 140 meters across. Those telescopes should start finding many, many more of these objects. So I really think this is basically, it's like we've discovered a couple of objects with facilities which are significantly less powerful than what's about to come online. So we should be seeing many, many more of these objects. I really think it's just the tip of the iceberg.
0: So in other words, if you find one ant in your cupboard, there's a chance there's a lot more ants behind behind yeah. the stale bread.
24: That's exactly right. And I bet if you find one ant in your cupboard, you're going to be a lot more, well, a lot more hyper aware searching for more ants that could ruin everything else. So once you, I think that's a big part of it, though, jokes aside, it's like, once we realize these objects were there, we're going to start looking a lot more intensely for them. So while as before we had realized there were so many of these objects passing through the solar system, we weren't really looking for them. So I think now that we've found a couple of them and we know there have to be a lot, we're going to be much more cognizant about trying to spot them in our telescope data.
0: Dr. Daryl Seligman is assistant professor of the Department of Physics and Astronomy at Michigan State University. Last question for you, doctor, and thank you very much. It was a fascinating conversation. If I had you as a physics teacher, I might have gone in a different direction as opposed to falling into radio. But
24: come take my classes at Michigan State.
0: Okay, there you go. Are we done studying this 3I Atlas? Is there more to learn? And what are you hoping to find out if there is?
24: There's a lot more to study. So the thing is that so there was a big rush to get telescope data on this object. So it came, it has now almost left our being able to be seen, right? So every astronomer, that's an exaggeration, but like a lot of astronomers were fighting and trying to get as much telescope data on the object as possible. There was a huge amount of data that was taken on this object. But once you get the data, the rush is kind of off, if that makes sense.
0: Right? Yeah.
24: This object is gone, but we have tons of data and observations of this object that we're still working with and analyzing, because the reality is that it's very difficult. Every telescope data set is different and has its own kind of issues and things that people spend a lot of time and a lot of hard work trying to understand and interpret. So we're going to be learning new stuff from this kind of treasure trove of data that we got. We got like a year's worth of data on this object from every telescope that exists in the world and in space. So we've got a ton of information to sort through. So I think we're going to be hearing exciting updates for the next couple of years.
0: So now the scientists can go to work with all the data. Yeah, good stuff. Daryl Seligman, who was assistant professor at the Department of Physics and Astronomy at Michigan State University. Doctor, thank you for a fascinating conversation. Good luck.
24: Thanks a lot.
0: You got it. America at Night, back in a moment.
23: America at Night with McGraw-Millhaven.
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0: Kathy in Pittsburgh texts in on the text line, 1-844-2-McGraw, 1-844-262-4729. Kathy in Pittsburgh texts in, I'd be lost without your radio show. Since you've come on the air, I never miss a night. Thank you very much, Kathy. It's very nice of you. Hey, there's some Nancy Guthrie news. The two ransom notes that came in, apparently authorities are saying they believe they are authentic. And they're saying that the first note, they demanded millions in Bitcoin. The second note said that the apparent abductors said that Nancy Guthrie had died accidentally and they want more money so that you can retrieve the body. They have all said that they believe these notes are authentic. We'll get into more of that coming up next hour. Also, we're going to talk a little Iran and Ukraine as we talk to The think tank Advancing America Freedom with Joel Griffith as their senior fellow. We'll get into some of that, a deep dive into all of that. Don't forget, if you want to, you can always voicemail the show after we are off the air. If you're listening late night after we are off the air on a repeat, you can certainly leave a message for us. We get a whole bunch of voicemails each and every night, and we play those back in hour number three with open phones. Our executive director is Alex Hinton. Our engineer tonight is Richard Good. I'm McGraw-Millhaven. 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

0: overtook another one, and there was a collision that happened.
1: It's unclear what caused the boats to collide or how many people were aboard each vessel. The people on the boats ranged in age from 18 to 26. There are no cameras out that far. Rescuers arrived to find multiple people on the smaller boat in distress. They were rushed to area hospitals in serious to critical condition, including the woman who died. That's according to the Chicago Fire Department.
2: Total of four people were hurt. Utz is issuing a voluntary recall of its Dirty and Zapp's brand potato chips because the FDA says they may be contaminated with Salmonella. So far, no injuries have been reported. I'm Brian Clark, ABC News.
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7: Everybody loves a good road trip, and everybody loves a good road trip story. 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Well, that's exactly what our two guests did, and they wrote a book about it. They had to do something to prove they did it. The book is called Big Fan, Two Friends, 82,490 Miles, and the Wild, Wonderful Sports We Love. Michael Schur and Joe Posnanski, two New York Times bestselling authors, join us. 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
8: Thank you. Nice to be here.
9: Great.
7: Joe, let's start with you. You have an affinity for road trips. You took a road trip with Buck O'Neill, and what? He was busy, so you grabbed Michael for another road trip?
9: I wanted to go a little bit younger this time. Mike's not a lot younger than Buck. Buck was 90, 94. This was an incredible experience. I mean, it really was. And you know, the way you introduced it is pretty much the way it was. I mean, it was us just kind of going out there and chasing what it means to be a fan. I think we're both just such big fans of sports, but also like a lot of other things. And you know, for us, this was an opportunity to go out there and like connect with other fans and sort of see what it is that binds us a little bit, especially in sports. And it was an absolute blast.
7: Joe, you are a wonderful, wonderful writer. I've read a number of your baseball books. I've had a chance to interview you a couple times. Michael Schur, you're all Hollywood. You've been involved with Parks and Rec and Brooklyn Nine-Nine, The Good Place. Let's start with you two as friends. How did you two become good buddies?
8: Joe should start telling this story because it starts with him.
9: It does start with me. Yeah, Mike was so very early in Mike's career when he was writing for The Office. He'd already, you know, Mike started at Saturday Night Live. Well, he started before that, but his first big job was at Saturday Night Live. And then he started working for The Office as a writer. And during that time, he and a few buddies decided that they wanted to do their own blog that they called Fire Joe Morgan, which I don't know if you remember it. It was a pretty big deal for a little while there, where basically they just made fun of bad sports writing. That was sort of the whole

0: point. There was so much, you know, it was at a time where there were a lot of new knowledge coming into sports, particularly baseball, a lot of new analytics, and sports writers in general were kind of ignoring all of that. And those guys would write, and they were all comedy writers. They all did it under assumed, you know, pen names. Mike was Ken Tremendous. That was his pen name. And they would just like totally just bash sports writing in the very funniest way. And I read one of the pieces that Mike had written. I didn't know it was Mike. Didn't have any idea what the connection was, but it was this very, very funny piece about a friend of mine. Well, about a piece that a friend of mine had written, and the piece my friend had written was terrible, and the takedown was still one of the funniest things I've ever read. And I sent a blind email to this Ken Tremendous, basically with two points. The first point I said was, I know the guy that wrote this, and he totally deserved it, and this is one of the funniest things I've ever read. And the second thing is, please, please don't do this to me, because I will not leave the house. I have no self-confidence now, so please, please don't ever do this to me. And Mike wrote back and said, hey, actually, I read your stuff. I love it. I'm a big fan of yours, and we should get together. And not long after that, we did, and we've been friends now for almost 20 years.
1: Now, so Michael, I mean, there are friends, there are acquaintances, there are professional friends. But to do a road trip like this, you guys gotta be tight to pull something off like this.
2: Yeah, I mean, it wasn't one road trip, right? It was like 12 disparate road trips spread over like a year and a half. But you know, I had the idea for the book. I was watching a video that a friend had sent to me of the World Darts Championship in London. And I watched something I didn't really understand, which was two big beefy guys throwing darts at a dartboard. And behind them, the crowd was just losing its mind with every throw, just absolutely going bananas. And they were dumping beer on each other, and they were throwing napkins in the air and hugging each other. And then I slowly realized they were all in costume, like they were dressed up like Minions or Harry Potter or bananas or tomatoes. And I was just like, these people are lunatics. And then I realized, oh, this is how I look to normal people when I'm in this mode for sports that I watch. Like, I look exactly this insane when I'm revved up about a baseball game or a basketball game or whatever I'm watching. And I just realized, like, there is something universal about fandom, and I kind of want to like go around and write about it. And the thought that I had at the same exact moment was, I have to do this with Joe. Like it wasn't like, oh, this would be fun if Joe did it. It was like, either Joe does this with me or I'm not doing it. And the reason is not just that we're good friends and have been for a very long time. The reason is that Joe understands exactly what I'm talking about when I talk about this stuff. He is the same kind of fan. He is the same live and die with your team, like glue your eyes to the screen when your team is playing, like heart racing, sweat on your brow, white knuckle it through overtime kind of fan. And so the idea was to do this with him. It wasn't to do this and see if he'll come along. So yeah, we have to be good friends, but I also knew that it would be way more fun to do with him than anyone else. And so yeah, we took, you know, a dozen road trips. We went to London, and we went to Miami, and we went to Fairbanks, Alaska. We went all over the place, but it was always fun because we had exactly the same kind of perspective on fandom and on sports.
1: Hold that thought. Michael Shurer and Joe Posnanski, two New York Times best-selling authors, have written the book Big Fan, came out last month. Two friends, 82,490 miles, and the wild, wonderful sports we love. Wait till you hear some of these crazy stories. America at Night. Stay right there. Back in a moment.
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1: The New York Times says that this book is going to be a book that is going to be talked about for 2026. It made the list. The book is called Big Fan, Two Friends, 82,490 Miles, and the Wild, Wonderful Sports We Love, Michael Schur and Joe Posnanski. Guys, when you set out to do the book, the premise wasn't to go to the big sporting events. It was to find the obscure sporting events. How did you pick and choose which obscure? Because I'm sure there are some really obscure sporting events out there.
2: Yeah, no, we definitely were. Every time we told somebody about this, they would tell us about some even crazier sporting event than we had, you know, the wife carrying race in you know, Scotland or you know, cheese rolling or something. And like every time. But that wasn't actually, it wasn't just like, hey, let's find the craziest things to do. It really was about trying to get at the heart of fandom. And so that meant going to some very mainstream events. We went to, you know, we went to baseball games. Mike went to the Olympics. I went to a hockey game in Montreal. Like, we went to some mainstream stuff too. But what we wanted to do was keep finding ways to get at fandom in a little bit of a different way. And a perfect example of that is where we started the entire book. We wanted to write about the NFL. It's the biggest thing going in, you know, obviously here in the U.S. By far, there's nothing even close. But we didn't want to go to the Super Bowl. We didn't want to go to, you know, just go to Green Bay and write about, Packer fans. And that all felt like it had been done before. So we were literally in the car in Dallas trying to sort of like put it together. And we decided at the very last minute, you know what we should do? We should watch the entire first Sunday of the NFL season at a Buffalo Wild Wings. And so Mike typed in, like, where is the closest Buffalo Wild Wings? And we went there. It was, of course, it was like 0.4 miles closer than the other Buffalo Wild Wings. And we went there and spent 8 hours at the Buffalo Wild Wings in Dallas, which felt to us like the most American place there is. And watched football, and it was such a perfect place to start this kind of book, because that's really what we were trying to get at the heart of was fandom, and that's, we were just surrounded by fans of all these different teams, all wearing different jerseys, all of them coming into the season with this great hope and optimism about their team.
1: Okay, Michael, sure. Let me ask you this question: after researching what it's like to be a fan, explain this to me. As a long-suffering New York Knicks fan, I twisted and turned and screamed and cheered and jeered, and finally I get my Knicks championship after all these years. And while I'm still happy, my life hasn't changed at all. Nothing about my life has changed. So why was I so upset and why was I so happy when OG tips it in game four? And why do we do this if it doesn't change our life at all?
3: Well, first of all, congratulations to you and all Knicks fans. Joe and I both found ourselves incredibly rooting for the Knicks, which, I'm a Celtics fan and a Boston Red Sox fan. I generally hate New York teams. I love the city, hate the teams. And yet somehow this Knicks team was so charming and so fun to watch. We both found ourselves openly rooting for a New York sports team for, I think, the first time in recorded history. But anyway, congratulations.
1: Thank you.
3: Look, this is part of what is so interesting about fandom to me, is that, no, of course your life doesn't change. You wake up in the same place and you go to the same job probably, and the problems that you have in the world are still problems, and the things in your life that are great are still great. And it doesn't materially change your life, but it does scratch some kind of itch that's just been in your brain for your entire life, probably. And you walk down the street with a little pep in your step, and you just have a slightly sunnier outlook on things. And maybe you tip the barista at Starbucks another couple bucks than you would have the day before, because we invest a whole lot of ourselves into these teams. They become part of our identities. We spoke to a professor at the beginning of this, and we said, what's going on here? What the heck is this thing, man? You know? And he said something that we thought about a lot, which was, look, if sports were just fun, fun to watch and fun to, you know, root for or whatever, that would be fine, but it wouldn't explain why there are literally, quite literally, billions of people in the world who care. You know, they deeply care, root for teams, like wake up nervous on game day, even though we're not the ones playing, and clutch each other's, you know, shoulders when there's a tense moment, and get really sad and legitimately kind of depressed when they lose big games, and get euphoric when they win. And he said, for that to be the case, it must be true that sports fandom is actually meeting some kind of emotional and psychological need that we have as human beings. Like something is, a need is being met by sports fandom. And that's the way we started to think of it, not as a distraction or a diversion, but rather as something that actually satisfies a deep yen in our souls. And so when you watch OG Anunoby fly through a suddenly porous San Antonio Spurs defense in the last 2 seconds of a game and make a miraculous athletic play and tip the ball in at the buzzer, like, you have a feeling that you can't feel from anything else. Nothing else provides for you or for us what sports does. And it doesn't mean it's the most important thing. It's not more important than our families or our bigger picture lives, but it is important. And you have to, I think, honor it by thinking of it as something that is meeting a need that you have as a human being alive on this planet.
1: Well, it was a need that was 53 years in the making. That is for sure. You know, not to get serious, but for a moment, I've actually thought about this since this Knick championship, and you being a Red Sox fan, right, going through all those years of turmoil and heartbreaking losses and everything. When the Red Sox won, people went to their father's graves or their mother's graves or their grandfather's graves and put the Boston Herald newspaper of the Red Sox. There's a connection to your family, to your youth. It's much more of a yearning to sort of, I don't know, reconnect with all of your loved ones in some way, shape, or form.
3: Oh, for sure. And like that's part of it, right? Is we don't, sometimes people come by these things casually or haphazardly, right? You're seeing that now with the World Cup. There's a bunch of people in Kansas City who suddenly know a whole lot about Algeria and have rooting interests in the nation of Algeria and the players on the Algerian national team. That does happen. But far more frequently, these are things we inherit. These are things that bind us to our friends, to our parents, our grandparents. They represent the region of the world that we live in or grew up in. They have real meaning outside of the, you know, the boundaries of the field or the court that they're being played on. And that's part of what it is that we feel so strongly, right? Is when the Red Sox won in 2004, like you said, people went to cemeteries and left Red Sox caps on the graves of their deceased parents and grandparents, and they talked to them. Like there were reports that people wrote about at the time of like long conversations being had with their grandmothers or their grandfathers. Like these are memories and core aspects of our lives that have been spent in conversation with a professional sports team that we don't play for, you know, we never suited up for the team, but it's just becomes part of the fabric of our lives. The voices of the announcers, the sound of the crowd when you go to a game, like these are things that are deeply buried in our souls. And that's why it's such a passion for so many people, is it's not just the game. It's not just the uniform. It's the people we share it with and the people that are a part of why we root for it in the first place.
1: That's Michael Shearer. He is a well-respected Hollywood honcho who's the mastermind behind Parks and Rec and Brooklyn Nine-Nine, as all the others. Also, Joe Posnanski, who is a wonderful baseball writer. He's written a number of books, Why We Love Baseball, and his book, The Soul of the Game, when he does a road trip with Buck O'Neill, should be in the Hall of Fame somewhere as a must read. We're going to come back, talk more with these two New York Times bestselling authors, Michael Shearer and Joe Posnanski. Their new book is called Big Fan, Two Friends, 82,490 Miles, and the Wild, Wonderful Sports We Love. Stay right there. America at Night, back in a moment. More crazy stories. Wait till you hear some of these.
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1: 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I've been surfing here since I was a kid. Now, seeing my grandson out on the water, it means everything to me. 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
6: ABC News, I'm Brian Clark. Heavy rain causing flash flooding in Kentucky has been blamed for 4 deaths in the Commonwealth, while in the western U.S., it's hot and dry conditions fueling fires in Utah. 3 firefighters were killed, 2 others hurt battling fires on the Colorado-Utah state line. Meanwhile, Samantha Hall of the USDA Forest Service's volunteer firefighters are playing pivotal roles.
7: The iron fire on the first initial attack was all by their volunteer fire department.
8: Wow.
7: And they are the reason that town is still there.
6: In Venezuela, tensions are escalating between the government and its citizens as thousands of people are still missing after the powerful twin earthquakes that killed over 1,400, and search efforts continue. The U.S. struck targets in Iran for a second straight day because of what it said were violations of the Memorandum of Understanding. Iran launched drone and missile attacks on Bahrain and Kuwait and is threatening to halt negotiations. This is ABC.
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1: It's like you're in the back seat as these two friends go on a crazy trip to check out the world of sports and enjoy each other's company and tell tales. The book is called Big Fan, Michael Schurer, Joe Posnanski. Big Fan, two friends, 82,490 miles and the wild, wonderful sports we love. All right, Michael and Joe, which one had to go to the soccer game and which one had to go to the wrestling match?
2: Well, you're actually conflating two things there. So we had two fun sort of challenges in this book. One of them was that we each decided we were going to do, we call it the dream chapter, where we each got to do something we've always wanted to do in the world of fandom and hadn't been able to for some reason. I went to a Liverpool soccer match in England because I've been rooting for the Liverpool soccer team since 1998, but I'd never actually seen them play in their home stadium. So I went to a game there. Joe came with me and a bunch of our friends came with me, and it was truly magical and wonderful. It was hard to find a dream for Joe because he's been a professional sports writer for so long. He's been to, like, you know, 23 Super Bowls and six Olympics and the Stanley Cup, and he's been to everything. Sports are boring for him now in that sense, and that he's just kind of done it all. So he actually ended up going to see a magician. He's a big magic fan, and he went to see a magician perform live, which was turned out to be a great chapter. It was a real thrill for him to see. His name is D'Ortiz, right?
3: Danny D'Ortiz, yeah.
2: So that was that. And then the other thing you're talking about is we each made the other one do one thing that we hate, because we thought it might be fun to go send the other person to an event that they have no interest in, no affinity for, and to see if the person could find what it is about that thing that people actually do like. So Joe made me go to a Grateful Dead show, really a Dead and Company show in Las Vegas, because I wasn't a fan of the Grateful Dead. And then the funny thing was that it turned out WrestleMania was happening the same weekend, also in Las Vegas. And so I ended up, which I also don't like wrestling, so I ended up doing what I call in the book the world's weirdest biathlon, which is to go to a Dead and Company show at the Sphere in Las Vegas on Saturday night and then WrestleMania on Sunday night. And it ended up actually being really fun, and I really kind of understood what it is about those two things that people like that, you know, were never kind of for me. I really, really ended up having a good time at both of the events. And then Joe, on the other hand, I made go play pickleball.
3: Yeah. I truly, truly, truly hate pickleball. That is, I don't hate many things in life, McGraw, but I hate pickleball. I'm a tennis player, so I see pickleball as an existential threat. So I hate pickleball. I hate the sound. I hate the sport. I hate the name. I hate the kitchen. I hate everything about pickleball. And there's no doubt in my mind that Mike came up with this whole idea of the challenge to send each other to something we hate, specifically and only to send me to a pickleball. He knows how much I hate pickleball. So I not only had to go and play pickleball, which is, you know, one thing, I also had to watch it. So I had to go to a professional tournament that they had in Kansas City, and they have a pro-am section in these tournaments. So I actually had to play and also watch pickleball. What I would say, people have asked me, oh, well, you know, you went to, like, sort of find out why people love this. You know, do you like pickleball now? And no, I don't. I don't like pickleball now at all. But I did find what I was looking for. I did come to understand what it is about pickleball that people love. I mean, and they do love it. It's the fastest growing sport in the country. They you know, brand themselves as that, but I believe it's actually true. And what I found was, you know, I actually went and found an old friend and saw how pickleball had basically saved her life in a lot of ways. And it was really touching and really heartwarming to watch people go out there on the pickleball court talking about life and relationships and making friends. And it's a sport anybody can play. So I came to understand what it is about pickleball, which was the point. But I don't like it any more than I ever did. No.
1: did either of you have a conversation with each other about the TV ruining live sports? HD TV is so real and so colorful that when you see it in person, is it better in person or is it better on TV now that you've seen some of these events?
2: We've talked about this. Yeah, we have a podcast called The Pawzcast, after Joe's last name. And we've talked about this phenomenon, which is like, if you look, I love going to NBA games. It's one of my favorite things to do. I go with my son all the time here in Los Angeles. I love going to baseball games. I'll go to any baseball game in any city at any point, no matter what time of year it is. I don't love going to football games.
3: Right.
2: And part of that is that, you know, I don't love the NFL as much as I did when I was a kid. But part of it is that the experience of watching it on TV is just better. It's just a better experience. Like, you can see the game better. You feel the excitement of the game just as much, I think, as you do in the stands. The game is such a brutal game and so much is happening that you can't see when you're very far away, that watching it on TV and seeing slow motion replay is very extremely helpful to the viewing experience. Like, I do think that is an issue. It's like, you know, TVs have, in my lifetime, I'm 50 years old, have gotten, what, 1,000 times better in terms of what you can see, at least. And you know, they're flat and they're gigantic and they're high definition. And you know, sports has benefited greatly from that. But the in-game, the in-arena experience, I think, has suffered a little bit because, generally speaking, you know, for a lot of sporting events, it'd kind of rather be on your couch. And, you know, there's no line for the bathroom and you've already bought the food. And you know what I mean? Like, I do think that is an issue. And it's something that sports is having to reckon with in many ways.
1: Yeah. Go ahead, Joe.
3: No, I was going to say that one of the things we have talked about is that it is a different experience for different sports, too. Football, when you go to a football game, you watch it on TV. You watch the big giant screen. I mean, the football is pure television. But if you go to a hockey game, the live experience is, you know, infinitely better than the television experience. So there are ways that television has broken through that you know, have changed, you know, the dynamic of many, many sports. But there are other sports that I think you're not going to beat the live experience, baseball being one of those as well, where I think being there live is still magical in a way that television is not. But the biggest sport in the country is football, and it is pure television.
1: Yeah, and I think you and I, the three of us, were old enough to, when we walked, we remember the first time we ever walked into a baseball stadium and the green grass and the blue skies and the uniforms. But now, you know, you say, boy, I wonder what that looks like on my big screen TV at home, because it's more colorful at home than it is actually in person.
2: Yeah, the greens are awfully green on those high-definition TVs.
1: Take me through, Michael Schur, Joe Posnanski. The book is Big Fan. How did you get Tom Hanks to write the foreword?
3: Oh, that's a story. So we actually, Tom Hanks, I was in L.A. and my wife calls me up out of nowhere. Well, she didn't call me up out of nowhere. She calls me up all the time. But she calls me up and says...
1: Sounds like a different book.
3: Yeah, I was going to say, that won't play well. When she calls me up and she goes, you got a letter and I'm opening it. And I said, well, I think that's a federal offense. And she was like, no, I'm opening this letter right now. And I'm like, who's it from? She's like, I'm opening the letter. And the letter was a five-page typewritten letter all in one scroll from Tom Hanks. And it was just nothing but a pure fan letter. He had gotten my address, and he had sent me just a fan letter, which was, like, beyond belief. I couldn't even, you know, I didn't even know what to do. It was so incredible. And so I wrote him a letter back, and he wrote me a letter back, and I wrote him a letter back, and I became pen pals with Tom Hanks. And at some point during this thing, I was telling Tom Hanks about this book, and he sent me this letter about his own fandom. That's what it was. Just purely about being an Aston Villa fan and being a hockey fan and what it was like when he was a kid. It was just beautiful. Just a, he's a wonderful writer. And I showed it to Mike to basically kind of go like, can you believe Tom Hanks is sending me letters like this? And Mike's like, hey, I wonder if he'll let us make it the foreword to the book. And he did. So it's not even a foreword. It's literally a fan letter that he had written me during the time when we were just starting to write the book. So that is probably, I you know, it is something to have Tom Hanks write the foreword to your book, but I don't believe anybody else has quite that weird a story about how they got Tom Hanks to write the foreword.
1: That is a great story. Michael Schur, you are producer, right, of all these Hollywood TV shows and everything else. Do you see the camaraderie, the jokes, the buddy-buddy nature of this book? You find yourself writing that into some of your scripts along the way?
2: Well, in a way, yeah. I mean, TV comedy writing is for sure a team sport. You know, the shows, and I actually write about TV fandom as a phenomenon in the book. Joe told me, like, hey, you have to write about this because it's interesting and unique. And so I did. And the thing about, I think, TV fandom and TV creation that's resonant here is, you know, TV writing is team sport. It's a group of writers very frequently. Sometimes it's one person, but usually it's a team of people who all work together in a sort of common goal. And the characters that are created, the famous indelible characters that you can think about over the years, the cast of Friends or Archie Bunker or Sam Malone on Cheers, part of the reason that they're so indelible and so memorable is that they are the result of like a giant group of people pouring their heart and soul into every line and taking all of their real life experiences and sort of dumping them into a big vat and stirring it up and then choosing the very best parts and then giving those very best parts to the characters. And so, you know, that's the what makes characters on TV feel like real people. And so it's a little bit less, I would say, than that, you know, I'm going to carry some parts of this book back into the world of TV writing, and a little bit more that the collaboration that went into the book and the collaboration that go into TV writing feel very similar to me. That's why I had to do it with someone else, with Joe, is because it was like, I know what this is. This is less interesting if it's just my brain that is observing these things and writing about them. It's going to be more interesting if it's Joe's brain too. And then over the course of the book, you know, we sent an email to 100 of our friends and said, hey, write us back and tell us something you love and why you love it. Without any other explanation, we just sent that email out and we got a bunch of responses that are really funny and interesting. Like, my friend Ike said, I love restaurant merch. Like if you go into a diner and they're selling a t-shirt with their logo on it, and every time he goes into a diner, a random diner somewhere, he always buys a hat or a t-shirt. We had people say they love mascots. We had people say they love carbonara. And part of what was behind that was saying, like, no matter who we are anywhere in the world, there's something that we love and there's a reason we love it. And we just wanted to tap into that feeling. So that's, you know, again, that was the goal of the book.
1: Is it true, Joe and Mike, that every single event you went to, when you went to the will call office, they couldn't find your tickets?
3: That's just a universal truth. That is not something specifically for us. That's just a universal truth. There, no matter how many times we would call, make sure we were on the list, just okay, you guys got us there, we're coming, they never have. Our best was actually at the World Darts Championship, which was so weird anyway. Everything about it was so bizarre, and we were the only ones there not dressed up as some crazy character. And we got sent back and forth between like multiple tables like 9 different times. And no, your ticket is there. No, your ticket is there. It was very funny because every time we would go from one side to the other, we would pass like 12 Dumbledores and, you know, 5 Harry Potters and 6 traffic cones. I mean, it was a very, very funny experience.
2: It's also a truism, and people with last names that are spelled oddly will know what we're talking about. If Joe's name were Joe Porter instead of Joe Posnanski, the tickets would have been there.
3: Right, that's right.
2: If my name were Mike Smith instead of Mike Schur, S-C-H-U-R, the tickets would have been there. It's part of it is just having a slightly odd or weirdly spelled last name that means you know you're in trouble as soon as you approach the will call desk.
1: When I read that, I said, oh, thank God, I'm not the only one, because for 30 years, I thought I was the only one who was being snubbed at the will call office all these years. So there you go. Michael Schur, Joe Posnanski, the book is called Big Fan, Two Friends, 82,490 Miles in the Wild, Wonderful Sports We Love. It's a road trip book. It's a buddy book. It's a great story. Lots of laughs. Michael and Joe, hey, thanks for your time. Good luck down the road. You guys are always welcome here. Thanks for checking in.
2: Thank you so much. This was really fun.
1: You got it. Michael Schur, Joe Posnanski, the book, Big Fan, where all fine books are sold. America at Night, back in a moment.
0: From the heart of America, this is America at Night with McGraw-Millhaven.
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1: Hey, got some sad news tonight. There were back-to-back earthquakes in Venezuela tonight. A powerful 7.5 magnitude earthquake struck near the northern coast of Venezuela, collapsing homes and buildings in the capital of Caracas, causing widespread destruction. It happened just 40 seconds after the foreshock with a magnitude of a 7.2 earthquake that rocked the area. So they had one of 7.5, and then they had one of 7.2. Acting Venezuelan President Rodriguez confirmed the fatalities, that there were fatalities. She declared a state of emergency, and residents are evacuating buildings. One person was quoted as saying it's like a horror movie. One good note in all of this tragedy, the U.S. Tsunami Warning Center said there is no tsunami threat. They had an advisory, it has since been canceled, that warned of potential dangerous waves for Puerto Rico and the Virgin Islands. So apparently no tsunami threat, but back-to-back earthquakes in Caracas, Venezuela tonight. 7.5 and then a 7.2 earthquake. What a terrible story. We'll find out more when we wake up this morning. Hey, stay right there. We're going to check in with open phones next hour. Voicemails, text messages, and, of course, live human phone calls. 1-844-2-McGraw, 1-844-2-McGraw, or 1-844-262-4729. 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Open phones. People are lining up already. Got a couple of lines open for you right now. Our executive director is Alex Hinton. Our engineer tonight is Richard Good. I'm McGraw Millhaven, and this is America at Night on Westwood One.

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0: Boeing 747 cargo aircraft flew dangerously low, according to officials. 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
5: There is nothing like live radio, and there's nothing like late night live radio. Okay, we're going back to the original plan. This is all my fault. Comedy of errors. So last week we interviewed John McClane, and we taped it and we recorded it, and it's in the can and it's all ready to go. We're all excited. And then at last minute we had a chance to check in with Roy Orbison, this gentleman who wrote this book, Jeff Apter, who's in Australia. So we were going to bump John McClane to another night and talk to about Roy Orbison tonight. However, we have some technical difficulties. He's in Australia. We're having a hard time hooking up with him, as you can imagine. So here's what we're going to do. We're going to go back to the original plan. Chalk this up to me trying to bite off more than I could chew, trying to thread the needle. So I'm making Alex and Richard run around with their heads loose. So, guys, I apologize. Here's what we're going to do. We're going to take a break. And when we come back, we're going to talk to John McClane, who is the son of Norman McClane, who wrote the book, A River Runs Through It. Many have called A River Runs Through It the great American novel in honor of its 50th anniversary. If you want a good story, stay right there. This has got it all. Sex, drugs, rock and roll, gambling, women. It's got it all. Fishing. You betcha. It's got it all. Stay right there. America at Night with John McClane, the son of famed author Norman McClane, next on America at Night.
4: America at Night with McGraw-Milhaven.
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9: Renewing interest, but it's been one of those books that was wonderful. The movie did it justice, I think, and so you have sort of shared your family with America for the last 50 years.
10: you can say that again.
9: Yeah. Before we get into A River Runs Through It, I want to ask you about your father's second book, Young Men and Fire, that was published shortly after he passed away. And people love that book, maybe almost as much, even more, than A River Runs Through It. Did your dad like the Young Men and Fire better than A River Runs Through It, or what was his thoughts between the other two books?
10: Well, I think that the story, A River Runs Through It, in the first book, A River Runs Through It and Other Stories, was as close to his heartbeat as you can get. Young Men on Fire, which is a story of the Man Gulch Fire in 1949, which just had its 75th anniversary last year, with much fanfare, thanks to the book. It was narrative nonfiction, And I don't think you feel the same.

0: same way about that as you do about telling the story of your relationship with your murdered brother.
1: Yeah. You ended up writing a book in 2021 called Home Waters, A Chronicle of Family and a River, which sort of talked about the sort of true story and as the son of that. And you went in and sort of did some research on your uncle's murder, right?
0: I did. I was a newspaper man in Chicago for 30 years. Actually, most of it as a Washington correspondent, but I knew Chicago pretty well. And I wanted to find out about the murder, the facts about the murder. And I went back to Chicago from Washington to do a final tour there as foreign editor. And so I dug into it. And I got the original coroner's inquest, which I could get because by then I was the last living relative. And some other things. And I had talked to people who knew my father and his brother when they were both at the University of Chicago. My dad taught there, and he got his brother Paul a job there in the public relations office. And so I had a lot of personal stuff that I hadn't used, and I had documents on the police investigation, and I put that together into Home Waters to try to straighten out what had been an event that people talked about without knowing a lot about it.
1: Yeah.
0: And it was a mysterious kind of death. I mean, he was found in the early morning hours, beaten half to death in an alley on the south side of Chicago, and he died that afternoon from the beating. But how did it happen? No one was ever arrested for it. What was the cause of it? It has contributed to an air of mystery, a legitimate air of mystery.
1: Yeah. John McLean, our guest, the son of Norman McLean, who wrote the book A River Runs Through It that came out 50 years ago. When your father wrote the book, he had retired from being a professor, never really wrote anything before, sits down and writes what many call the great American novel. How did he? Was he always a great writer? What I mean?
0: How did he pull that one off?
1: Yeah.
0: How
1: did he do it?
0: Well, he'd always wanted to be a writer, and he was the son of a Presbyterian minister, kind of a wonderful but fierce man. And I think he had a case of writer's block. His mother trained him in writing, and he used to sit with him and read through Shakespeare and other poets, holding his hand and tapping it to the rhythm of iambic pentameter. So he had a lot of literary leanings. He always wanted to be a writer. He tried. He tried to write a book about the Custer battle and it didn't work. He worked on it for years and years and years. God, we used to go to the Custer battlefield and stay at this motel near the battlefield while he went around with his buddies looking for buttons and shell casings. He'd be 98 degrees in the shade and no shade. Anyway, he tried. And then how did he ever do it in the end? Well, he retired and at the age of 70, and he was still being asked to come back and teach. On a contract basis. He was a great teacher. He really could bring a classroom alive, even at the age of 70. And he decided now he was going to try to be a real writer. So he wrote short stories. He wrote a number of them before he tried A River Runs Through It. And one thing he tried to do was write about his brother's murder. And it didn't work. I mean, it really didn't work. It's mentioned in a short story, and all it says is, you know, that there it just happened, and there was nothing after it. There was no development. There was nothing beyond his murder. He never was able to assimilate it. And so he had a little talk with himself, I think, at about the age of 70, and said, look, if you're going to write about your brother, you better just write about it straight, not back into it or fiddle around. And that's when he wrote A River Runs Through It. So it's a story that came from half a century of rumination and trying to come to terms with this business with his brother. And finally, the effort succeeded in creating what was acknowledged almost immediately as a literary classic. And it has appealed to people on an emotional level ever since, as a story of brothers. I give a lot of talks publicly, and I can see people in the crowd, and I know what's coming. They have this kind of fixed look on their face, and I know that they're going to come up, and no matter what, They're going to wait through whatever line, and they're going to say something to me. And they come up and they do. And it starts with, I had a brother, or I had a sister, just like your father's brother's Paul, and we tried to help him, and we failed. And I always felt alone and isolated until I read River Runs Through It. So it has brought a lot of comfort and consolation to people, and as well as its high literary content. I mean, you always mention that. Yeah, it's a literary classic. It's an emotional classic as well.
1: Yeah, no question about it. And I guess he ended up telling the story of your uncle, his brother, and your grandmother and grandfather, and his story through fly fishing, right? Fly fishing was just the vehicle, I guess, which sort of got him unstuck?
0: Well, it's the thing that held them all, that they all used, the men did, to hold them together. It's a place where they could be together. You know, it was a family of Scots Presbyterians, and they didn't go around exposing their emotional life to each other with great ease. They had a hard time talking about important things. And one way that they could get together and be together was in fishing. And it's a wonderful thing, fishing. And it serves this not only for the McLean family, but it has been now recognized as a way of dealing with at least initial stages or, in effect, PTSD. I mean, there are places you can go as a veteran now where you have PTSD, and one of the ways they treat you is by taking you fly fishing. It has that quality. And it certainly had the effect in that family of holding them together. It's also interesting. You know, the casting is interesting. You have adventures. You can half drown in a big river, and so on and so forth. So it's a good literary vehicle.
1: That's a great point. So he writes the book, and he shops it around to publishers, and no takers.
0: Well, it is interesting how that happened. What happened was he had some people read it, and there was a young editor at the University of Chicago Press who loved it and thought, well, you know, we've never done fiction ever at the University of Chicago Press. So how am I going to make this appeal to the people who sit on a board that makes decisions about what we're going to publish? And he said, what we really need here is a rejection by the East Coast, which, you know, there's a little tension between Chicago and the East Coast.
1: Yeah.
0: So they sent it off to a publisher in on the East Coast, and sure enough, it got rejected. The letter that came back said, you know, we think it's really well written, it's a good story, but it's not saleable stuff. And so they took that letter and went into the board, which was composed mainly of my father's friends on the faculty, and said, look, the East Coast has turned this thing down. This is our chance to be brave and show them up and publish it. And they did.
1: Mm. And were they expecting it to sell a lot when they published it, or were they doing it?
0: Absolutely not. The first press run was 1,500 copies, which is a trickle.
1: Right.
0: Well, you get that many from libraries. And in the first year, they had to have a second printing. And we've all tried to find out exactly how many were in that second printing. It was something around 3,500 copies. So you had 5,000 copies the first year. And then the second year, they did 10,000 copies. And before the movie was made, which sent it skyrocketing in sales, but before that happened, my father was very proud of the fact that every year, it sold more copies than it had the previous year. And if you've ever been in the book business, and I have, I've been writing books for 30 years, that's phenomenal.
2: That's not the usual curve. The usual curve is you get good sales right after the book comes out, and then it tapers off.
0: His book, on its own, without the movie, went the other way.
1: Yeah. It's a testament to word of mouth, right? Because he wasn't getting on the Today Show or the Larry King Show or whatever back in the day out promoting the book. It was, I read this book, you have to read this.
0: Absolutely. And it was the fishing community originally that was the great source of support. People would pass it around and say, you know, well, anybody can write a book about how you fish, how you cast, how you tie flies, and all that. This book tells you what it feels like to fish. And that was the draw on it that worked then and works to this day.
1: Yeah. Seems like at that point he unlocked whatever he was blocked, and then comes Young Men and Fire. And that has gotten rave reviews, too. So it seems
0: he
1: like...
0: he got blocked up again.
1: And then he died. But he found his voice later in life.
0: Good way to put it. Yes. And he ran out of time. Hmm. He worked on that for 13 years. But the last 3 years, he wasn't, you know, working on a book. He'd look at the manuscript and hold a pencil over it, and nothing happened. And he died, and we looked at the book and had it read, Young Men on Fire, had it read by a very good friend of his who was a noted literary critic, and said, well, what should we do with this? He said, well, you probably ought to have it published to show the work that he's done on it, which is a serious underreading of the book. So we went to work on it. I got it to the University of Chicago Press, a fine young editor there, Alan Thomas, took it over. And I called him up at one point. I said, Alan, you know, this thing is it's kind of rough shape. He said, John, wait a minute. He said, this is the way books look sometimes when they come in. He said, yes, there's work to be done. Repetitions need to be eliminated. Some things aren't in the right place. But it's there. It's there. And so he spent a lot of time moving things around, and I spent a lot of time, and others did too, doing the kind of fact-checking you do at the end of a book. I had over 100 items, and I got an over 90% score from the University of Chicago Press, which was keeping score on all of us who were doing this kind of work.
1: Interesting.
0: And when it was done, I talked to Alan. I said, Alan, people are going to say we rewrote my father's book for him. And that's we both know that's not what we did. But would you write something, an editor's note kind of thing, and say what you did? So he wrote that, and he told me, and the only in writing he did was about three or four sentences where he had to make a transition that hadn't been made. Everything else was my dad. Well, I did the first audio reading of it. And I'm sitting there in my cabin at Sealy Lake with all the recording equipment doing the reading. Easiest thing I've ever read. I mean, it just falls out of your mouth. The timing is perfect. Pausing is perfect. You don't have to rehearse. You just read it. Until I got to about three or four sentences where it went clunk, clunk, clunk. I said, you know, that's Alan Thomas.
1: So you could see where your dad stopped and the editors picked up.
0: Absolutely.
1: This book, the second book, was Young Men and Fire. It was published after your father's death, and writers have called it a brilliant work of nonfiction narrative and a memoir, and they call it almost as good, if not better, than A River Runs Through It. The River Runs Through It obviously speaks for itself, but Young Men and Fire. Your book, Homewaters, A Chronicle of Family and a River, John McClane, who wrote in the early 2020s about his family and the movie, the real story, A River Runs Through It. We'll come back and talk more with John McClane. America at Night, back in a moment.

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1: Greg is a
0: for
1: real
0: news and information.
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8: ABC News, I'm Brian Clark. Iran has launched attacks on U.S. allies in the Middle East. That's after the U.S. has struck Iran on back-to-back days. And ABC's Selena Wang says the peace process is in jeopardy.
9: That memorandum of understanding Trump signed with Iran just over a week ago is already fraying. Under that agreement, Iran promised to reopen the strait. Instead, it's been trying to control it, warning ships they could be in danger if they pass the strait without the country's permission.
8: Three firefighters were killed. Two others were hurt battling fires along the Utah-Colorado border as hot, dry conditions fuel one of Utah's most active fire seasons. The state's banned fireworks ahead of the 4th of July. Heavy rains in Kentucky have caused flash flooding, blamed for at least four deaths in the Commonwealth. And authorities in northeastern France say all 11 people were killed when their skydiving plane crashed. Cause under investigation. This is ABC News.
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1: A River Runs Through It. The movie is over 30 years old, but it took almost 20 years for the movie to be made from the book, which came out 50 years ago. And it is considered an instant classic, one of the great American novels. Norman MacLean died a few years before the movie came out. His son, John MacLean, joins us to talk about his family, his father, and that wonderful, wonderful book, A River Runs Through It. When you read it for the first time, how much of the story did you know, and how much did you learn about your grandmother and grandfather and uncle when you read the book?
2: Well, what I learned mostly was about my father's writing. He showed us, my wife and myself, the text of it, the type text of it, the final. One time when we were off on the eastern shore of Lake Michigan in the middle of a very cold period, there wasn't anything to do outside that day. It was snowing. And so we stayed inside in front of a fire, and we both read it. It was 104 pages. So my wife could read it, and then I could read it. And we looked at each other, and I didn't say anything, but my wife said, you know, this is like the stuff we used to read in college, the great literary classics. And it was stunning. In fact, my God, you know, I couldn't get myself up to the level of the book. I couldn't say, oh yeah, this is obviously a literary classic, world class literature here. I mean, how do you say that about something that kind of came out of the blue? So we went in to see my dad. He was sitting in a different room. And he had this look on his face. He was very expectant. You know, he could really have been hurt. You know, one of those open looks. He was not an open man. And he would, you know, and I said, you know, this is fantastic. Don't let anybody change a word on it. This is a wonderful thing. And he just, this rush of relief and pleasure. He didn't know at that time that he had really done it. I think, you know, part of him knew it. But not all of them.
1: Is it true, John MacLean, that Hollywood came calling for your father to write the book, and he turned them all down? Tell me that story when Hollywood starts to come.
2: Yeah, it doesn't quite go that way, but it's he was very difficult. And he thought that his book was his book, and he didn't want anybody messing with his family. Yes, Hollywood came calling, and a couple of executives from Paramount came out and had a talk with him at his place in Chicago. And he said afterwards, you know, all these guys want to do is talk about great art and passion and all that, and all an author wants to talk about is money. But he signed up with them and got in. There was an option. Then later, Robert Redford got interested in it and got in touch with them. And I don't know what happened for real, but in trying to read it from the outside, I think what happened is that Robert Redford was a big enough name that he could Bigfoot. And Paramount very graciously allowed my dad to get out of the contract with them so that he could sign up with Redford. And they used to sit there, Redford and my dad, and they'd talk to each other, and Redford would pretend to be a Scot. He was really Irish. And get along very well. But that didn't happen until later. The first time, Redford was going to come out to Chicago and meet with my father in his little apartment on the south side in Hyde Park. And he was a day late. And my father opened the door and said, Robert, you're late. And he closed the door, and that was the end of it, as far as he was concerned. And people found out about that and got busy and got the wires back up. And the relationship eventually became very friendly and warm. Redford sent my dad a draft of the script that was written by a Missoula figure. And it opened with my Uncle Paul on the dock at Sealy Lake, having caught a great big rainbow trout, and he's holding it in his hands. And as the camera zooms in, he takes the rainbow trout and cracks it and breaks its neck to kill it. And you had to scrape my dad off the ceiling. I mean, he was just, that wasn't going to be the way the movie was made. And so that stopped it. That stopped the whole thing. Cold. And now that Redford's gone, I said this before, and I think it's true. I think he just waited out my dad, who was very old by then. He was 84. And a few years later, my father died, and practically the day that he died, Redford started work on the movie and brought it out very, very quickly, within a year and a half or two. I can't remember the exact timing. And it did not have that scene in it. And the person who'd done that writing was marginalized and kind of pushed aside. And they came out with a movie that I think does very well by the book. It has lasted for 30 years. It is cherished and loved by more than the fishing community, and it's still shown.
1: Yeah, that's really interesting. So you think Redford sort of slow played the movie a little bit?
2: I think he just stopped it. You know, my father had negotiated a veto, an artistic veto, in his contract with Redford. You don't get that in Hollywood.
1: Right.
2: Nobody gets that.
1: Yeah.
2: And that was his price for signing up. And I think Redford figured, you know, I just can't make the movie while this guy's alive, because if it's this today, it's going to be something else tomorrow. They will not make a movie. It has to be on the Blackfoot River, and it wasn't on the Blackfoot River, the home waters. It was they sent a crew out there to look at the Blackfoot, and they claimed that the reason that they didn't do it was that some of the hills around there show timber scars, logging scars, and they said it would be unsightly. The movie wound up winning the Oscar for cinematography. But I think another reason was that the whole area around the Blackfoot was not set up for a movie company. They figured it would cost them something like $100,000 a day extra to get caterers and housing and move people, you know, 60 miles to the river and back at the end of the day. And when they were in Livingston, Montana, doing it on the rivers around there, in southern Montana. Livingston was all set up for it. You know, they were used to the movie world, and it worked.
1: John McClane, our guest, the son of Norman McClane, who wrote the book 50 years ago, A River Runs Through It, where Hollywood turned it into a motion picture. And I don't know if Brad Pitt was, right, that then propelled Brad Pitt to superstardom. He was a relative unknown, a little bit well-known, but nowhere near as big as he is now, and that sort of propelled him to the stratosphere. But the movie, for all of its little things that it had to change for Hollywood, I think it got the big things right. Would you agree?
2: I would. It got the sense of family, and it did very well with the fishing. That's it. That's the core of it. And it made Paul a character that you could identify with. I mean, one reason I like the movie, you know, I'm not supposed to, because the picture guys all say, oh, it's the book that's true,
1: right. Yeah,
2: and
1: yeah,
2: the movie
1: yeah.
2: is just a... Well, come on, wait a minute. A whole family can go see that movie, and the kids identify with Paul, because he has trouble and he tries to straighten out. And they know you can't live like that and get away with it. So they know something bad is going to happen. When it happens off stage. You never have to see it. You don't see the murder. You don't see the body. You don't zoom in on it the way a lot of visual stuff does these days. It's handled with great care and off screen. And I think that's terrific. And then you wind up looking at Norman, my father, and yes, he's stolid, and he's not as maybe as exciting as Paul is, but somehow he pulls through. You know, stay calm and carry on. He comes out of this in good shape. And I think that, you know, a family, there's something there for the adults, there's something for the kids, and all sorts of conditions in between.
1: John McClane, tell me about your mother.
2: Oh, my mother. Well, she was tall and redheaded and had a gift for friendship. She was probably Paul McClane's closest female relationship, excepting his mother in his whole life. She was from a little town called Wolf Creek in Montana, near about 35 miles away from the capital in Helena, and the oldest of seven children. And she wound up running the family for a while. They sent the kids to Helena for high school because there wasn't any high school in Wolf Creek. Higher education did not exist there, unless you regarded work as a higher education. And her father, John Burns, ran the general store in Wolf Creek, and he didn't like being alone, and he wanted his wife with him. So my mother wound up being kind of a den mother for all the kids in Helena. And that's the way she was. That was her big gift, that she could run things without being a tyrant or meddlesome or a pain in the neck. And she had this gift for friendship. And that continued on through her whole life. She was a steadying anchor for my dad. He would go off on tangents and say, no, you got to get back grounded here. And she was a very interesting figure at the University of Chicago, where faculty wives are in a hierarchy that would be the envy of the Catholic Church. And the older faculty wives did not speak to the new faculty wives, except my mother did. She treated everybody the same. She was open and lived that way. Unfortunately, she had a bad cigarette habit, and it caught up with her, and she died at the age of 63.
1: Tell me about your Uncle Paul. When you wrote your book about the family, Home Waters, A Chronicle of Family and a River, as you said earlier, that you did a little research on your uncle's death. In the movie, he dies in Montana, but in real life, They got him out of Montana to sort of get him out of, you know, away from the gambling, away from the drinking, to try and start a new life. And he ended up dying in Chicago. What did you learn?
2: Well, the reform didn't work, is what I learned. But my father kind of was his mentor back in Chicago, got him a job at the University of Chicago, working in the publicity department for a very fine guy named George Morgenthau. And Paul went back to his old habits. He got in debt. He got heavily in debt, and apparently very dangerously in debt. And my dad always wondered if that hadn't been part of the reason, or the reason that he got killed. That he was. I don't think that happened. The circumstances of his death were kind of sordid. He had an ordinary Sunday. He took his girlfriend to a White Sox game, and then he took her to the fancy restaurant in Hyde Park, Morton's, for dinner, walked her home, and left her at the door at 10 o'clock at night. Then he walked across the Midway to his quarters on the other side of the Midway, which is getting into dangerous territory in Chicago. If you went across the wrong street in those days, you know, one side could be safe and the other side not. And this was a very borderline area. There are instances where people reported seeing him in the course of the evening trying to start fights with people on the street. There are two episodes like that. Just ordinary citizens. He scared them to death, you know, and they couldn't get away from him fast enough. But it gets into a black neighborhood there very quickly. And that's who the people were that he was accosting, apparently. Then he's found about 5:30 in the morning in a back alley in very bad shape. His wallet was out and there were a couple of dollar bills floating around, but he'd had $50, $55 in pay and cashed his check that Friday. So he was robbed. He never regained consciousness, so we don't know. The police report on it finally was it was a robbery gone bad. What happened in the final hours remains a mystery. No one was ever arrested for it. There were never any prime suspects for it. End of the story.
1: Yeah, I always, when I read A River Runs Through It before the movie, I thought it to be a love letter that your father wrote to your family.
2: That's the description he used. It's a love poem to my family.
1: And when I first got into radio, I was just, I don't know how I found it, but I found an old tape of Studs Terkel interviewing your father. Did you ever hear that interview?
2: Yeah, I did.
1: Yeah. I listened to that thing until the tape wore out. I listened to that thing so many times. It was fascinating to hear your father's voice talk about it.
2: Yes, and Studs asks him at one point, you know, how do you feel about, you know, becoming an author, noted author, so late in life and so on? Don't you wish that it had happened earlier? And he says, oh, don't hang that one on me. I am the happiest of authors.
1: Say what you want about Robert Redford and the changes. The end of the movie, where he takes your father's last sentences in A River Runs Through It, and that old man is fishing on the river, and Redford's voice comes in at the end. The end leaves everybody just speechless and with tears coming down.
2: Yes, it does. And it's funny how that happened. Redford wanted to stay out of the movie as an actor, and he made a demo tape to show other actors how they should read those final pages of the final words of the book. And so they went around trying to find somebody, and he'd bring him samples from people. He said, no, that's not it, that's not it, that's not it. Finally, he said, Robert, the way you did it is the way you like it. You got it just right. Why don't we use that? And they did, and they were right. He got it exactly right. And if you try to read that yourself out loud in front of an audience, you will discover it looks simple, and it's not easy to read. Mm. It really isn't.
1: Yeah.
2: And he nailed it. He did a beautiful job. They also found that older guy, fisherman who had hands, very much like my dad's hands. They looked like his. And that took a lot of hunting to find that fella.
1: Yeah, that was a perfect end. And the movie still stands up 30 years later. The book is timeless. The movie stands up. A River Runs Through It. John McClane, the son of Norman McClane. The book was A River Runs Through It. His second book, Young Men and Fire, which is a great, great read. It's well-respected. And John McClane, thank you very much for a wonderful hour. It has been so enjoyable. Thank you for sharing your family and your family story. It has been a true honor talking to you. Thank you very much.
2: Well, thank you for having me. You seem to have gotten the idea.
1: It is America at Night. Back in a moment.
0: America at Night with McGraw-Millhaven, where the nation comes to talk.
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1: 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America at Night is our executive director is Alex Hinton. Our engineer is Richard Good. I'm McGraw Milhaven. 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
3: The weekend. Nobody's going nuclear yet. We start here. The U.S. says Iran is ready to allow nuclear inspectors, but nobody else seems to have gotten the memo.
4: We know what they agreed to. I don't know why they have to say the things they say.
3: Meanwhile, the Pentagon's requesting billions for a war that's supposed to be ending. President Trump threatens to torpedo a landmark housing bill if Congress doesn't pass his legislation first.
5: It basically devolved into a shouting match between President Trump and one Republican senator.
3: Practically dared Republicans to stare him down on this. Well, one did. The dramatic scenes at the Capitol. And UK Prime Minister Keir Starmer resigns.
6: And I accept that answer with good grace.
3: The revolving door of leaders hasn't stopped, so what should we expect from his replacement? From ABC News, this is Start Here Weekend. I'm Brad Milkey. Often, when you think of a president signing something like a law or a peace treaty, all the heavy lifting has been done by underlings ahead of time. Lawmakers hash out the details, diplomats go over the exacting language, and then the top dogs sign the thing. That is not necessarily what has happened with this memorandum of understanding between the U.S. and Iran. In this case, President Trump and the leadership in Iran signed a 14-paragraph outline of promises about opening the Strait of Hormuz, about nuclear stockpiles, without the exact specifications on how all that would work. That's what last weekend's technical negotiations were about, a way to hammer out some key issues as the ceasefire goes into effect.
7: Can we turn over a new leaf? Can we change relations in the Middle East?
3: Vice President J.D. Vance was there, Iranian negotiators were there, along with the Qataris, the Pakistanis, the Swiss.
8: A day which is going to promote peace and prosperity.
3: And while there were threats by the Iranians to pack up and leave, to close the Strait of Hormuz, on Monday, Vance announced that progress had been made, specifically when it came to Iran's nuclear weapons.
9: We laid a very good foundation for a successful final deal.
3: But what does progress look like here? What specifics can these countries agree to? And does any of that look like progress when you compare it to what this region already looked like before this war began? Let's go to ABC senior Pentagon reporter Louis Martinez, who's been tracking all the latest developments. Louis, on Tuesday, we were told there was going to be, you know, some nuclear concessions, like nuclear inspectors going into Iran. What are we being told now?
10: Brad, it's been very confusing. And what you have is a president who insists that, yes, there will be IAEA inspectors visiting the nuclear locations inside of Iran.
11: They're wrong. They know they're wrong. They told us inside, and we have it down 100% inspections.
10: You have the Secretary of State, Marco Rubio, traveling in the region, who says the same thing.
4: We know what they agreed to. I don't know why they have to say the things they say.
10: And what you have is a tough line from the president who says, well, if I didn't know that, I would have canceled the deal. Well, what is the IAEA saying? They say they are not aware of any pending visits. They say that there might be some consultations, but that they have nothing on the table. Meanwhile, you have Iran saying that, no, we are not allowing any inspectors to visit those locations, and we don't know what the United States is talking about.
3: That's the thing, is we've often been told in this conflict, like, we've got an agreement, but you don't necessarily see the language immediately. You certainly don't see the language, like, with the Iranian leader's signature next to it. So you're like, okay, what exactly did they agree to? How do you hold them to that? In the meantime, from a military standpoint, are we done here? Like, we've cleared out of the area near the Strait of Hormuz, right? So has the U.S. military effectively packed it up, regardless of what happens next?
10: No, not at all, Brad. The United States military remains fully postured. That's the Pentagon's language. And it means, yes, every ship is still there. All the aircraft are still there. All the ground troops that were in the region providing support, logistics, they're still there. Nothing has changed.

0: And part of that is because, as we heard from President Trump, if he feels that at some point the Iranians are not going through with good negotiations, he always keeps open that threat that all cards are on the table and that he could restart potential military operations against Iran. So what you have seen over the last couple of days is a very marked increase in the number of ships that are flowing in and out of the Strait of Hormuz, much more than what we saw in the initial days right after this deal was announced, but still much lower than it had been before. At any point, you still have an aircraft carrier. You still have maybe about 20 ships or so that were enforcing that blockade.
1: Wow.
0: You also have all of these aircraft and surveillance aircraft are providing assistance to the blockade. And yeah, they're all still in place and nothing's going to move until we actually see some kind of conclusion to this.
1: How much more will this cost Americans? Like, what if we're going to keep all these ships out in the region and be ready with our hand on the trigger? What does that mean for taxpayers?
0: Well, the cash register continues to ring, Brad, because while all those ships and aircraft and troops remain in the region, yes, you're starting to accrue additional operation and maintenance costs. What we've heard from the Pentagon officially is that so far, what has been spent on the operation is about $29 billion. But that's a limited viewpoint about exactly what the operation entails. They're talking about replacing all the thousands of missiles, all the thousands of bombs that have been used, about some of the damage to some of the aircraft. But what they're not counting is the damage that was suffered by some of the U.S. military bases in the region, with the excuse being that no decision has been made yet whether they're actually going to rebuild these bases in those countries, that ultimately decisions have to be made. So there's an estimate of about $29 billion, but what we have is the reporting that the Pentagon is requested from OMB, that's the Office of Management and Budget, $80 billion. And so that is much larger than the $29
1: billion. Wait, $80 billion? We keep talking about how Iran is going to make out with hundreds of billions of dollars, and the Trump administration saying, don't worry, Americans won't pay that. It's definitely American taxpayers that would pay that $80 billion, right?
0: That would definitely be coming from taxpayers because this is going to be appropriated by Congress. There's been significant pushback, as we heard maybe weeks ago, maybe months ago, when the figure maybe $200 billion, maybe $100 billion was being thrown out there. But it's not just the cost of the military operations, Brad, because there's a scenario that's taking place here within the U.S. military right now. The Army right now is suffering with a between $4 and $6 billion shortfall in the funds that they'd already see from this year. Why is that? That's because they didn't foresee that there would be thousands of National Guardsmen here inside of the nation's capital, that there would be thousands of active duty troops that would be sent to the southwest border, or that there would be other deployments going on around the world during this first year of the Trump administration. And so what are they doing? They don't have any money to spend, so they're cutting back on what they can do, which is flight training, which is on travel costs, which is on education costs, continuing education for their officers and their enlisted personnel. All of that normally happens, and so they're just trimming significant amounts of money from those budgets so they could continue to fund what they have so far. And so this $80 billion supplemental will include the cost of the war, but it'll also make up some of the shortfall that we're seeing, not just in the Army, but the Navy and the other services, because we've also heard from the Navy's top admiral that sometime in July, they're going to have to significantly cut their training costs and operations as well.
1: Luis Martinez, thank you so much.
0: Thanks, Brad.
1: Next up on Start Here Weekend, the president halts the signing of a popular piece of legislation. We'll explain why after the break.
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1: Welcome back to Start Here Weekend from ABC News. I'm Brad Milkey. This week, the House passed a landmark bill meant to address the housing affordability crisis. This bill was meant to make it easier to increase the housing supply by speeding up construction and getting rid of red tape and cracking down on large finance firms from buying up tranches of homes. This was one of the few bills out there in the Trump era with broad bipartisan support. The Senate had already signed off on this. President Trump himself had signaled he was on board. But then on Wednesday, all of a sudden, Trump changed his mind.
13: In the housing bill that you didn't sign today, the case.
14: No, I said I'm not signing the housing bill. I want to see what happens with it. Look, the housing bill is housing. I made billions of dollars with housing. I know housing better than anybody, maybe anywhere.
1: It wasn't so much that he was suddenly against this bill. Rather, he said he was refusing to sign it because he wanted lawmakers to include another provision, a different one, his controversial election proposal that has already failed in Congress multiple times. By the end of the day, Trump was on the Hill himself, loudly arguing with fellow Republicans. Let's take it to the Hill right now. ABC senior political correspondent Rachel Scott is with us. Rachel, I'm so confused because this seemed like a done deal. Almost everyone was on board. What happened?
8: Yeah, Brad, I mean, talk about something that both Democrats, Republicans, and the White House agree on, and that was this landmark legislation. It was being hailed as one of the most transformative pieces of housing legislation in decades. Even the Trump administration was touting this bill. They were all excited for the president to sign it. So, Brad, here we were in the Capitol, fully anticipating this ceremony. I mean, the stage was quite literally set. There was a podium in place, there were dozens of chairs, even a desk ready for the president to sign this bill into law. And then suddenly the president fires off a social media post saying he's not going to be signing this bipartisan legislation that his own administration has been praising for days. And the reason why, Brad? Well, the president says he wants Congress to first pass his own top priority, and that's the Save America Act.
1: Wait, but Rachel, what does the Save America Act have to do with anything? Because like you said, this housing bill, there was going to be a bipartisan win. You'd think if there were voters out there thinking, man, Republicans promised they would improve my finances. It hasn't happened yet. This is a chance to do it. Slam dunk. The Save America Act is like the opposite of bipartisan. It's extremely controversial, right?
8: Oh, yeah. And not to mention that affordability is top of mind for Republicans and Democrats, and we're in a midterm election year.
1: Right.
8: So the Save America Act, I mean, this is deeply divisive here on Capitol Hill. And Republicans have tried to get this through before. This is a bill that requires voter ID, tough new voting restrictions. It's the cornerstone of part of the president's agenda. He wants this to get passed.
15: He has expressed the priority and the preference of the Save America Act. We share that. We passed it three times in the House.
8: And Republicans have kind of thrown up their hands here, saying we keep trying and it's not going anywhere right now. So they're trying to move on to other legislation. But the president is using it as leverage again and again and demanding that Republicans get this across the finish line.
1: Stop trying to make fetch happen, Mr. President. It sounds like that's what they're trying to say. But then, so President Trump, what was weird about the scheduling here was he was also already scheduled to meet with congressional Republicans, like a sort of a rah-rah meeting behind closed doors. That still happened, and yet we heard it got heated, and it wasn't just because of that bill, right? So what was it?
8: Oof. Yeah, Brad, I was getting texts from sources inside of the room that in real time were describing this as very intense. One source telling me that it basically devolved into a shouting match between President Trump and one Republican senator. And Brad, there was a lot of buildup ahead of this meeting, right? So not only did you have that housing bill, but also just one day earlier, four Republican senators broke ranks. They voted with Democrats to limit the president's war powers as it relates to Iran. This would require the president to get congressional approval before any further military action. Well, as you can imagine, President Trump was not happy about that. And he made it known when he was in this closed door meeting with Republicans. But then things got really heated. And that's when Senator Bill Cassidy of Louisiana confronted President Trump about the war in Iran.
16: He asked, why would anybody vote for the War Powers Act? As he continued, I said, is that a rhetorical question? Or would you like to really know? He said, I'd like to know.
8: Brad, this happened as the president was lashing out at those Republicans who had voted to support that measure. Well, Cassidy fired right back.
16: I stood and said, you have not told the American people what's going on. It was supposed to last 4 weeks. It's lasted 4 months.
8: After this meeting, I caught up with Senator Cassidy, and he straight up admitted that he lost his temper. Inside of the room, sources tell me that it got so intense that at one point, the president called Bill Cassidy a lunatic.
1: Wow.
8: This is a member of his own party. Remember that. And then Senate Majority Leader John Thune, the Republican leader, the top Republican in the Senate, had to step in to try to de-escalate the situation. Other senators were also intervening, hoping that Cassidy and Trump would stop this ongoing back and forth. Eventually, Cassidy sat down, and I asked him here on Capitol Hill if he had any regrets, given all the things that were said. He said he will not be bullied into silence.
1: Yeah, these guys have had political beef with each other. They also don't have to worry about elections in the future since Trump contributed to Cassidy's primary loss. So you got all these other senators like, well, we care how the public sees us right now. Like, we have a vested interest in this. Nevertheless, Cassidy did say after all this, he got a briefing at the White House to address his concerns about the Iran war and has now even switched his vote on Iran war powers. So I guess all's well that ends well, except for perhaps this housing bill. Rachel Scott there at the Capitol. Thank you.
8: Thanks, Brad.
1: This past Tuesday night, we got results from primaries in several states. Usually, we're focused on the most powerful offices, right? The governorships, the Senate races, maybe a House race if it involves a big surprise. But perhaps the most interesting political story of the week was unfolding within the confines of New York City. Mayor Zohran Mamdani was not even on the ballot, but he really emerged as the winner of this election. Because in the face of more senior Democratic stalwarts, he had backed several upstart candidates, most of whom proudly identified as Democratic Socialists, and all of them won. Now, if you don't live in one of these deep blue congressional districts and you're not voting in these local races way down the ballot, who cares, right? But this is the thing. There was already a fiery argument among Democrats about what it will take to win elections this fall or a couple years from now. This dumped gasoline on that conversation. So with that, let's go to Rick Klein. He's ABC's Washington bureau chief, but more importantly, he's a New York boy. He's from Long Island. So Rick, walk me through these results. Where were the biggest statements made?
17: Well, let's start with Mayor Mamdani himself. People are calling him the King of New York. He certainly is a kingmaker. He took a bold stance, which is to take on the Democratic establishment. He's only 6 months into this new job that surprised a lot of people who's able to do that in the first place. And rather than say, okay, I'm going to work with the Washington folks, including Chuck Schumer and Hakeem Jeffries, the Democratic leaders in the House and Senate, who happen to be New Yorkers themselves, he said, you know what? I'm going to run a slate of candidates, people who are, for the most part, are political outsiders, some of them first-time candidates, people like Claire Valdez, who's actually a state lawmaker, but she is someone that associates with the Democratic Socialists of America.
18: My name is Claire Valdez. I'm an assembly member. I'm a union organizer. I'm a Democratic Socialist.
17: Brad Lander, a former comptroller, the most controversial of the group, Daria Lisa Avila Chevalier. Now, she is a first-time candidate, never run before, a Democratic Socialist. She was involved in some of the Columbia protests, and she had harsh words for not just Republicans, but lots of Democrats. She said really bad things. She even called Joe Biden a rapist at one point. I mean, this was someone that had her history really scrutinized, and there was every reason to think that, you know, despite whatever you think about Mamdani, hey, look, the voters in New York, they tend to like their establishment people, but he went 3-for-3, and it means it's a flex of muscle for him. I think it's a signal about where the Democratic Party and in more liberal aspects of the Democratic Party is right now. And it means that Mamdani is going to get a bunch more friends and allies and like-minded folks in all likelihood in Washington.
1: Yeah, and they were taking down these names that like are well-known, at least within New York, right? But like borough presidents and incumbent congressional members. But then, Rick, part of me thinks, okay, fine. Like, so Democratic Socialists won in New York City. Big whoop. What does that have to do with Saginaw County, Michigan, or Easton, Pennsylvania? What is the significance nationally for you?
17: Yeah, it's a terrific question. And yes, you're right. Two out of the three of those brought down incumbents, entrenched incumbents in those cases. But I was reminded about what happened in 2018, which is 8 years ago now, a long time ago, which is Alexandria Ocasio-Cortez similarly shocked the political universe by defeating a member of leadership on the Democratic side, Joe Crowley, in a Democratic primary. And at the time, everyone thought, wow, look at this storm that's building. Well, here we are 8 years later, and the Democratic Party did not nominate a Democratic Socialist 2020. They went with Joe Biden, the ultimate moderate centrist. And then we lived through another term of Trump. And at the end of all of this, you could still fit the self-described Democratic Socialists in Congress in a mid-sized SUV. Now, right. What's going to happen now? They may have to upgrade to a minivan. We're not talking about a tidal wave. We're not talking about a sea change of representation. These are still smaller pockets of the party. And we've seen other primaries in places like Iowa, in places like North Carolina, in places like Texas, where there were more left-leaning progressive candidates out there and voters didn't necessarily go in that direction. The problem for Democrats potentially is you do get defined by the extreme.
19: I think the voters sent a message to Republicans in New York's 17th congressional district.
17: Brad, our own Jay O'Brien caught up with Jeffries in the halls of Congress and asked him what it would mean for him as he pursues his efforts to become House Speaker.
20: They rejected your candidate, sir. Is that a message to you?
19: No, I'm going to continue to stand up for every single House Democrat, every single one.
17: Do you become the party of the far left, of the Democratic Socialists, of Mamdani and AOC and Chevalier? Or do you say, look, we're just different in different parts of the state? The Republicans are certainly going to want to make it look like there are 200 Democratic Socialists in Congress, even though there's probably going to be about five.
1: Okay, and we're up against a break right now. But when we come back, we'll talk more about what these results could mean as we head toward the midterms. That's after the break.
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1: ABC News, I'm Brian Clark. Three firefighters were killed. Two others have been hurt battling wildfires on the Colorado-Utah border. That's according to the U.S. Wildland Fire Service. As hot, dry conditions in the West fuel fires. Tens of thousands of acres have burned in Utah, where volunteer firefighters are also stepping up. The USDA Forest Service's Samantha Hall explains efforts in Eureka.
22: The iron fire on the first initial attack was all by their volunteer fire department.
23: Wow.
22: And they are the reason that town is still there.
1: The memorandum of understanding between the U.S. and Iran is still there, but it's fraying after the sides launched overnight military strikes. Iran targeted U.S. allies in the region and followed the U.S. striking Iran on consecutive days after ships in the Strait of Hormuz were attacked. Saudi authorities say at least 14 people were killed when a helicopter owned by national oil giant Aramco crashed. There's no word on what caused the crash. This is it.
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1: Welcome back to Start Here Weekend from ABC News. I'm Brad Milkey. Before the break, we were talking with ABC's Rick Klein about these primary results out of New York this week and what they could signal on a broader, more national scale. Rick, it sounds like you're saying, like, you've had years now of leftist voters being like, where did it get us playing safe? Like, how is being more centrist helped us win? Like, certainly didn't work in 2024, right? So you're thinking, like, this Mamdani slate of candidates could galvanize the far left?
17: I think that's the clear message, is that going safe and, you know, just finding the playbook that has worked for decades in the past for Democrats does not seem to work with the most engaged members of the party, the people that vote in Democratic primaries or Republican primaries, for that matter. This is a lot of ways a mirror image of what we've seen in Republican politics. First, the Tea Party and then the MAGA movement, insisting on some kind of ideological purity, a loyalty to certain issues or certain people. And that has changed the nature of the Republican Party. It feels like a similar reckoning is happening inside the Democratic Party. And it is driven by that real frustration by the status quo. We don't want this candidate shoved down our throat. We don't care that this person's been in Congress a bunch of times or famous on cable or in another case in New York. We don't care if it's John F. Kennedy's grandson running. People are saying, look, if socialism means standing up for the working class and making things more affordable, then sign me up. And that's been the appeal of the Democratic Socialists of America, who had a very big week in New York, as they have in other places over the last couple of years.
1: Yeah, I was even thinking about the news of the Labour Party the other day in the UK, where Keir Starmer, he was seen as like the safe guy. And yet you got a lot of people who are like, well, we don't want him. And now he's having to step down because at least members of the far left would say, like, that doesn't get you any extra points. Like, people aren't valuing safe centrist stuff right now. They're valuing bold policies. We'll see if that's true. Rick Klein in D.C. Thank you.
17: Hey, thanks, Brad.
1: We had heard it for months that the UK's Prime Minister, Keir Starmer, was fighting for his political life. Well, this past weekend, it started to appear inevitable that he would resign, not least because President Trump himself made a social media post predicting he would. Then, on Monday morning, it was over.
4: I will resign as leader of the Labour Party.
1: Starmer announced he's leaving his post. The left-of-center Labour Party, which had just regained power after more than a decade of conservative leadership, they're once again unclear about their direction. But there's not too much time to think about any of that because, oh yeah, a new prime minister has got to get sworn in. So let's take you to London. ABC's chief international correspondent James Longman is with us. James, I trust no one more than you to break this down because I feel like you have been living and breathing this for months. This is your Super Bowl. Can you just explain to us in layman's terms, why did Keir Starmer have to go?
5: I mean, first of all, Brad, Britain was just completely manic. At one point, there were two news helicopters tracking the train of the soon-to-be new prime minister coming down from the north of England. I mean, in real time, I kind of looked at the TV. I was like, why are we watching this train traveling through the British countryside? And to top it off, it was delayed, which is the most British thing ever. I mean, it just underscored broken Britain.
1: It's like the OJ chase, but for a broken down train with a prime minister inside.
5: It was like the least exciting kind of anti-chase. But anyway, we saw this new man come to London. He may well become the new prime minister, but let's just rewind just slightly. Keir Starmer, been prime minister for 2 years, and he's been facing a lot of pressure recently because he's basically widely seen to have failed as prime minister. The Labour Party won a huge majority under him just 2 years ago, and since then he's had U-turn after U-turn.
4: The question my party is asking now is whether I am best placed to lead us into the next general election.
5: Basically, there are two big things wrong with Keir Starmer. The first, his personality, I'm sorry to say, just hasn't gelled with the British people, even in the speech he made outside Downing Street.
4: I have heard the answer of my parliamentary party to that question. And I accept that answer with good grace.
5: And it was all pre-prepared. He was reading off these comments and there was no emotion until right at the end when he spoke about his family, to be fair. But this is the thing. There was no human connection and no direction with the government. You know, this country is widely perceived to be, you know, social services are broken. People don't feel like there's opportunity. There's a huge cost of living crisis. And the Labour Party, for most people in this country, is not a party that has any of the answers.
6: I just wasn't happy with some of the things he was doing. So hopefully we can have a bit of a change now going forward.
7: His party's not behind him. So if I was in position, yes, I would probably resign as well.
5: And in the end, he was no match for the popularity of the man who is now described as the King of the North, Andy Burnham, who is plain speaking, normal, and likely his replacement as Prime Minister.
1: Yeah, let's talk about how this works now. So Keir Starmer leaves, and then his party just gets to select a new leader until there's an actual election. What's going to happen here?
5: Well, basically, under the rules of the Labour Party, Keir Starmer could have fought to stay. The thing that changed was this special election that happened in the north of the country, the Makerfield election in this district, which brought Andy Burnham back to Parliament. He used to be a lawmaker in Parliament. He left to become mayor of Manchester. And then, basically, he chose to come back to Parliament in order to challenge Keir Starmer for the leadership.
8: And it's been very kind of sad for me today to leave Greater Manchester.
5: The thing that changed is that his majority in that election was so big, he completely wiped the floor with every single other party.
1: Oh, so it's like he's back, baby. Like this guy
5: he's
1: that you
5: really back.
1: You might want, he's back and he's ready to take over.
5: And you will not, Keir Starmer, be able to beat him. So right. Keir Starmer saw the writing on the wall and he has said that he's not going to fight.
4: I will also give my successor my full and unequivocal support.
5: And instead, he's going to allow there to be a contest. He will remain a kind of caretaker prime minister. And Labour MPs, Labour lawmakers will each come forward in a contest. And now we know that there's not even going to be a contest among other Labour MPs. Wow. That they've all just decided that Andy Burnham is their man. Such is the level of his popularity. So we are essentially going to have the coronation of a new prime minister because it doesn't look like there's going to be a fight inside the Labour Party. And in a few weeks' time, mid-July, it looks like, he will just become prime minister.
1: Wait, so who is this guy then? Because, great, he is the most popular of all the Labour leaders. Well, that doesn't mean much at this point. I think you were telling me that Britain's had 7 prime ministers in the last 10 years. Like they always think of the other European countries and of America as chaotic. This seems very chaotic. People seem very dissatisfied. What does Andy Burnham bring to the table for these voters?
5: Andy Burnham is his whole kind of persona is this kind of plain speaking, normal man of the people. He's called Andy Burnham. So the sort of people are saying, are you feeling the burn? It's all about the vibes.
1: Oh, Bernie Sanders-esque. Okay.
5: Well, yeah, a little bit. Yeah. So he, and actually his politics probably not dissimilar. I mean, on, you know, if you were to put Andy Burnham's politics on the US spectrum, he's probably somewhere left of Cuba, as far as you're all concerned. But, you know, basically, this is a man who's cast himself as someone who just gets stuff done, and he's a man of the people.
8: The people have been brilliant to me over the last few years. I've loved every minute of the role. I hope I leave Manchester in a better place.
5: And he's from the north of England, you know, the whole thing here. I suppose it's a little bit like, let's say, Jimmy Carter or something, coming from a place where people don't choose their national leaders, and yet this is the guy that's made it to the top. The thing is, in this country at the moment, the big threat to left-wing politics is not from the Conservatives, the kind of traditional centre-right party. It is from Reform, the extreme right party led by Nigel Farage, Donald Trump's great friend. And in that special election that was had just a few days ago, Andy Burnham beat out Reform in such a way that showed the Labour Party that if they are going to beat Reform, Andy Burnham is the only hope they have. And that is why they have all decided we've just got to get behind this guy. Look, he's very good at the PR, but has he really been tested? He has almost no international experience. We don't really know what he thinks about Ukraine, what he thinks about Gaza, what he thinks about Donald Trump, the person he's going to have to do business with. And, you know, we're just waiting to find out.
1: Okay, and we are coming up on our final break right now. But when we come back, we'll talk more about Keir Starmer's replacement and a key issue hanging
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1: Welcome back to Start Here Weekend from ABC News. I'm Brad Milkey. Before the break, we'll be talking with ABC's James Longman about Andy Burnham. That's the new replacement for Keir Starmer as prime minister, where he stands on key issues. James, there's one issue in particular that it sounds like people will be paying close attention to.
5: The huge issue that's hanging over all this is Brexit. The vote that Britain's made to leave the European Union, and all the issues back then around cost of living, around broken services, around earning power, around immigration, all of those things Brexit was meant to fix. And 10 years on, it hasn't. And in some ways, for a lot of people, Brexit just made those things worse. So what is Andy Burnham going to do? Is he going to advocate for trying to return to the European Union? Can that even happen? Would it be popular? Are we going to reopen the wounds of Brexit, which got pretty dark for a time?

0: So look, campaigning is one thing. Feeling the burn is one thing. Being the king of the north is one thing. But can you govern? Can you fix these problems? Is it enough to change the guy at the top? Is there something intrinsically wrong about how this country works? And can Andy Burnham actually fix it? Well, that remains to be seen.
1: Really, really interesting to see this playing out in Britain right now. James Longman in London, thank you.
0: Thanks, Brad.
1: It's one of the most incredible things about humans, our ability to adapt. But I do not like it when other species do it.
2: Oh, jeez. Oh, God, there's nothing in there.
1: This is me on my Brooklyn sidewalk, nervously examining one of the many rodent bait stations on my block. They're big, they're black, and they've got these rat-sized holes in them with little pellets of poison inside. Well, recently, researchers from Rutgers examined rats and mice from New York, New Jersey, and Philadelphia and made a disturbing discovery. This poison is not working as quickly on the mice as it used to. You remember learning about Darwin, right? Survival of the fittest. With every generation of any animal, some have slight gene mutations. But if those gene mutations help them survive, they're more likely to produce offspring with those same mutations. Eventually, they become the norm. Jinjia Yu from Rutgers told our Philadelphia ABC station WPVI that these mice have gradually grown more resistant to our poisons.
3: They show a much higher mutation frequency than we thought before.
1: Now, in some ways, this study is a confirmation of what exterminators have been saying for years.
4: It used to work right away, but what's happening is it's starting to take longer for the application to work. That's what we've been noticing.
1: Terrell Williams runs a pest control company in Philadelphia. And you might be saying to yourself, okay, make a stronger poison, right? Well, new poisons take years to develop. Not only do you have to test them on mice, but you have to weigh them against risks to other animals who might pick them up. The best course of action, of course, is to prevent mice from getting into your house in the first place. Williams says he's borne witness to another finding from this study that we're not seeing these genetic mutations in rats necessarily, but it does seem they're quickly learning to navigate traps.
4: They're getting smarter by the day. They're just ignoring the traps and going over them.
1: That's right. They're somehow passing this knowledge about traps to each other. So just to recap, mice are mutating, rats are getting smarter, and humans seem to be equal parts skittish and, well, amazed. And one last thing. When I think of a music legend, I might picture a singer, a band, an instrumentalist, maybe even a songwriter. But this week, when we learned that Clive Davis was dead at the age of 94, legend barely began to cover how people described him.
5: I'm serious. Like, when I say I don't think anybody has shaped music more in my personal lifetime than Clive Davis.
1: This is Andrea Dresdale, our manager of entertainment content at ABC Audio. She says Clive Davis had none of these jobs. He was a music executive, but he was among the most prolific who ever lived.
5: So Clive Davis was trained as a lawyer, and one of his clients was a division of Columbia Records. So eventually Columbia Records offered him a job. That was in 1960. By 1967, this lawyer, who had no background in music, was the head of Columbia Records.
1: He was not a songwriter or a producer, so much as a hit maker. At a label known for being a bit stodgy, he routinely discovered stars early and didn't rest until they went platinum.
5: Columbia was successful, but they didn't really have any rock acts. They were like, they weren't cool. They weren't hip. And that's what Clive did. He signed Janis Joplin's group Big Brother and the Holding Company. He went on to sign Bruce Springsteen.
6: And she was blinded by the light.
5: Signed Bruce Springsteen when he was 22 years old.
7: Now, was he a big star at this point?
8: Oh, no, he was a total unknown.
7: A kid from New Jersey.
1: He worked across genres, whether it was folk acts like Bob Dylan or Simon and Garfunkel.
8: I said to him, you know, this cut could be a single. Well, he was shocked. Can you get the phrase Lay Lady Lay on the radio?
9: Lay Lady Lay.
8: And I said, I think you can.
1: Country stars like Brooks and Dunn and Brad Paisley. And yes, it was this white guy from Brooklyn who went to bat for some of this country's most legendary black artists.
5: One of the main things that he did was that he was always a champion for R&B music in general, and then later for hip hop. He's perhaps best known for signing Whitney Houston when she was just 19 and mentoring her career.
8: She was full of life. She loved music. Music was such a dominating part of her life.
5: And sort of turning her into a superstar, using everything he had at his disposal to make her a star.
8: We loved doing music. I would find the song, we would meet, we'd spend hours together narrowing it down.
5: And he did the same thing with Alicia Keys. Years later, with her debut album, he signed her when she was very young to his record label at the time.
1: As the music industry evolved, so did Davis. In fact, you might remember how American Idol became a sensation. A big reason was because Davis offered to mentor and promote the winners.
5: They needed a record company that was going to agree to release all the records by the winners. And that was Clive. You're talking about Kelly Clarkson, Fantasia Barrino, Carrie Underwood, Clay Aiken, Ruben Studdard.
1: Andrea says one of his most formidable talents in a world always seeking the next big thing was helping artists reinvent their own sound. He shepherded a young B.B. King fan named Carlos Santana to superstardom, and then 30 years later, re-signed Santana, united him with Matchbox 20's Rob Thomas, and helped them make one of the biggest songs of the decade.
5: I am always fascinated by the success of Smooth. That was just an example of how Clive Davis, not only could he identify talent like Bruce Springsteen and sign them the first time around, but later on, when other artists were well into their careers and maybe in a fallow period, he would sign them to whatever label he was at the time, and he would revive their careers.
1: What does it mean, though, to be a hit maker? Davis famously said he had to clash with Clarkson over one of her albums, saying there weren't enough songs with top 10 potential on them. Clarkson disputed his memory of events and eventually moved on to another label. Davis, meanwhile, disputes that artists care about encumbering on their poetry as much as they let on.
5: One thing he told me when I interviewed him in 2013 was that every artist he ever worked with, no matter, even if you thought that they were above it, like Bob Dylan or whatever, every artist wanted a hit.
8: I've never met anyone who puts their heart and soul into their music and does not want a wide audience for that.
1: One part of Davis's own story remained untold for years, but late in life, he came out as bisexual.
5: He told me that he could be attracted to a man just as much as he could be attracted to a woman, and the gender doesn't matter, it was the individual.
1: Clive Davis's life work was about helping others find their voice, harnessing that voice into a message that others would respond to. Across hundreds of musicians and thousands of songs, Davis very much shaped what modern America sounds like. I don't care what records you're judging against, that's a hit. All right, that'll do it for us. Thank you so much for listening to Start Here Weekend from ABC News. Start Here Weekend is produced by Aaron Ferrer, Emily Schutz, Kelly Therese, Jen Newman, and Anthony Ali. Ariel Chester is our social media producer. Josh Cohen is director of podcast programming. I'm our managing editor. Thanks to John Newman, Tara Gimble, Eamon McNiff, and Katie Dendos. 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

0: local public defender. Grant Hartley believes doing more to make sure people have basic needs met, like food, health care, and housing, would make a difference.
1: Public safety being about more than just our criminal legal system. And I know that this conversation is about the unrepresented crisis and how our system is dealing with that. But I think hopefully a lot of this conversation will also be about how do we put less people into that system in the first place? How do we give the people the services that they need in the community so that they never have to enter that system, which is incredibly hard to get out of once you're in?
2: He's now the Multnomah County Director of Metropolitan Public Defenders.
0: Hartley says Oregon was already coping with a public defender shortage. Then COVID hit, courts closed up, and
1: in Multnomah County, that really hit during COVID. We were already wrestling with incredibly high caseloads, and then COVID hit and the courts shut down for a long period of time. When you don't have trials, people do not understandably want to take a plea because they have the right to trial rather than a plea. And so cases started to back up. And then, like everyone else in COVID, we started to lose staff, and we were losing felony level attorneys, and then had to redistribute their caseloads to other felony level attorneys who then would have caseloads grow even larger. And so what we started to see was this exodus of experience from public defense, where we could only really recruit from law schools with brand new public defenders who then you have to train up for years. But what happened is, as we were losing that, cases still were being filed, and case filings were sometimes increasing. And so we basically got this, for lack of a better term, the cloud of these cases, because we're trying to deal with what's coming in, but as we are losing people and not able to pick up what's coming in, it's adding to that backlog. Mm-hmm. That backlog has persisted now for about 4 years, over 4 years, four and a half at this point. And it is complicated by the fact that even since before COVID, cases have gotten far more complicated, where we're getting a lot more electronic evidence, where we have now have body-worn cameras, which is both a blessing because it does provide some evidence that was not there before and some accountability for the police force. But it also means that attorneys have to review hours and hours of footage for a misdemeanor that used to be one police report. Cases have also taken longer as well. And so when you put all of that together, and especially now that we're seeing a significant spike in case filings, even as reported crime is dropping, the system just cannot keep up.
0: It's not getting better. He points to research showing Oregon's only got about a third of the public defenders it needs to handle its criminal caseload.
1: There are both studies here by the American Bar Association that were released in around 2021 that showed that Oregon has a third of the public defenders that they need to provide just a competent level of representation, not top tier representation, just what is competently required. And that was further supported by a RAND study that looked at those time studies nationwide and came up with workloads of which our current caseload standards are significantly higher than. And so this has been an issue that really since the advent of public defense, this has been an issue. That is not unsurprising given the constituency that public defenders represent, which is individuals who are impoverished and who are accused of crimes.
0: Hartley says it's tough to recruit new public defenders as burned out lawyers are leaving.
1: We started to see this exodus of experience from public defense, where we could only really recruit from law schools with brand new public defenders who then you have to train up for years. As we are losing people and not able to pick up what's coming in, it's adding to that.
2: This week, the nonprofit group Portland for All held a community meeting about how justice delayed often means justice denied, and how Oregon's public defender shortage is causing a crisis. It featured Portland City Councilor Angelita Murillo.
3: I represent Portland City Council District 3, which is inner southeast Portland with a little piece of northeast. I'm also the vice chair of the Community and Public Safety Committee. Councilor Novick, who's also in District 3, is the chair of that committee. I'm a Paraguayan immigrant. I moved to the United States when I was 4, and I'm also the first city councilor to have experienced homelessness here in the city of Portland. And the way that I really look at public safety is through a lens of prevention. I think about all of the policies that we pass, all of the things that we choose to fund, and I really take to heart that we need to address crime by addressing people's human needs, whether that be the cost of housing, the cost of food, whether or not people can get to work, if we have a functioning transit system, if there is bike and pedestrian safety, if people have all of the supportive services in their lives that prevent them from doing crime, what would a world like that look like? So that's a policy lens that I look at things through, and I'm very

0: lucky and grateful to be working alongside my colleagues under the first iteration of our new form of government under the charter change, where you now have four city council districts with three city councilors each. And I think we have a really wide variety of perspectives on council that we've never had before.
1: That was Portland District 3 City Councilor Angelita Murillo. And another person who has deep familiarity with these issues is Mike Schmidt. He's the former Multnomah County District Attorney.
2: I was the DA in the last 4 years or so in the last cycle. Now I work for the Urban League of Portland as in-house general counsel, where I get to see these issues from a different perspective and a different lens. Urban League of Portland, one of the oldest civil rights organizations in the Pacific Northwest, has been around for over 80 years, does fantastic work. So do a lot of housing education. We run the gamut of workforce development and other things, really whatever the community needs, and especially Urban League of Portland is expert at serving the Black community. And so it's been a really great place for me to be over the years. But like I say, now I kind of see this from a different lens. I had this experience as the district attorney. The defense attorney crisis really kicked off while I was in office. It's disheartening to see that it continues.
1: Here, Portland City Councilor Angelita Murillo talks specifically about what safety means for Portlanders and what the community safety values are.
0: I think when we were creating the first committees for the new form of government, we decided to call it not just the Public Safety Committee, but the Community and Public Safety Committee. And that's because when we talk about public safety, we often think about police only as the only response in public safety, but it really is a web of different things that address different issues. So we have Portland Street Response, which was created really because there was a long time that our police force was under investigation by the Department of Justice because our police were inequipped to handle calls for people who had a mental health crisis. And frankly, they were killing and brutalizing people who had mental health crises too often. So Portland Street Response emerged from that to address the need that there is a public safety issue here. People are having mental health crisis. This is an emergency response need, and they are not getting that appropriately from police. We also have things like chat within the fire bureau. The fire bureau gets to go with EMS and do more physical body health stuff. Things that don't require a police officer are a different type of specialty and response that's also desperately needed by the community. When we talk about public safety, to me, it also means making sure that we are regulating the oil trains on the CEI hub. How are we funding the Portland Bureau of Emergency Communications and our emergency response system if there's an earthquake, if there's fires this summer, beefing up those public safety response systems. And then I think what it means to actually prevent crime before it happens. And the thing that I always talk about, because a lot of people don't know, I was a SNAP policy advocate before I became a city councilor. And what we often saw was that a lot of youth were actually recruited into gangs or into other crime syndicates because they did not have their daily needs met. They didn't have family or community to take care of them. They were waiting in line at the age of 12, waiting for food distribution, waiting for food boxes. And so what does it look like to address those needs so that your community actually meets you where you're at and you don't have to find that in other ways? So that's sort of how I think about community and public safety and what it means for us to take care of one another as a community before having to go to criminalize one another.
1: Former DA Schmidt takes us into the public defense issue, summarizing what this crisis is and why should people across this region here in Portland and the county care about it.
2: Yeah, just to say, maybe state the obvious, but essentially it means that when people are arrested and brought into the system, when they show up for court, there are estimates that somewhere around 90% of people require public defense. And they just weren't there. We just did not have public defenders. This started most recently, but not the first time, but started most recently in the pandemic. And we've been going ever since. So now I don't know if this is year 4 or 5 of continuously not having enough public defense resources. But this is not the first time that this has hit Oregon. At a very basic level, we've all seen Law and Order, and somebody gets arrested and they put the handcuffs on you and they say you have the right to remain silent. But if you go all the way through the Miranda warnings, you find out that you have the right to an attorney. And if you cannot afford one, one will be appointed to you. That's what we're talking about, is the state of Oregon has fallen down on the ability to fulfill the constitutional obligations of our criminal legal system. They're just have not been the people that we've needed to have representation. And so, okay, why does that matter? It matters for a lot of reasons. It really is the entry into our system. And the very first time that you are accused of a crime, I think a lot of times in today's social media, people jump straight to, oh, you must have did something because you were arrested. But everybody is innocent until proven guilty. That's actually how our system works. It's one of the greatest things about our system is that the state has the burden of proving you guilty. But if you show up to that first hearing and there's no one there to assist you in navigating what can be a pretty complicated process and advise you of your rights, you are at an incredible disadvantage. And in fact, it's not constitutional to force you to proceed. So right off the bat, it means that people aren't getting the help that they need to navigate the system. So what has been happening is then the court will just what they call set your case over and tell you to come back in 30 or 60 or 90 days. And hopefully we'll have an attorney available to you then. So what does that do? That means that we're not addressing if a crime happened, that person who's being accused of it, they're not getting the help they need, but also there's the community members and their case is not proceeding. The victims of crime, their case is not proceeding. And that case can drag on and drag on. Ultimately, as we've seen recently underneath the State v. Roberts decision, resulting in the dismissal of hundreds of cases from our criminal system. And so that's, it really gums up our entire criminal system. It backs everything up. Justice delayed is justice denied. People are not getting justice. Both the accused and victims of crime are not served when our system is broken like this.
1: From the public defender's perspective, Grant Hartley adds,
3: the system just cannot keep up. And one thing to be clear about is that the workforce crisis that we're experiencing in public defense, it's clear from public defense because we are the only ones in the system that have an ethical duty to somebody. We represent clients. Nobody else does. And we are ethically bound to ensure that we can adequately represent that person before we take on new cases. We are ethically bound to draw that line in a way that other system providers are not. And so while the jail is experiencing a workforce crisis, it just means they do less with less. And same with the district attorney's office and the courts. And then their workforce crisis, whether it's a DA not paying attention to the cases that they're working on, or a judge not being able to send cases out to trial, or us not being able to get into the jail because of the workforce crisis, that all exacerbates our problem. And so it's really just feeding into each other and creating just this untenable situation. To be clear, it is far more nuanced, and there is a lot of other factors that contribute to it. And the same is true for why it has persisted. I think, to be quite blunt, we have a district attorney right now who has essentially said that he believes that this is a manufactured crisis, that public defenders like myself and others have created this. And as I responded, that is absolutely ridiculous. And to blame the people that are doing this incredibly hard work is just making this problem so much worse. Our attorneys are going in and representing the most vulnerable in our community on a daily basis. And the acuity of mental health and substance use disorder has only gotten worse, which means that we are not only attorneys, we are also social workers for our clients. And so to say that we are somehow manufacturing this crisis is just ridiculous. And that rhetoric really has contributed to the problem, as well as, frankly, their workforce issues. Because of several factors, including the salaries that they receive, they do not have enough district attorneys in that office, and they're not able to pay enough attention to their cases, which lead to situations like around Horshell Jenkins, where she was charged with a crime that she clearly had not committed. The police could have just simply looked at a surveillance video, looked at her picture and said, oh, nope, that's not her. But nonetheless, that case was charged. So a DA looked at that same stuff and said, yeah, let's charge it. And then it sat on the unrepresented list for months before one of our clinic students, a law student who we run a clinic through Lewis and Clark, quickly identified that issue. That this was actually a misdemeanor attorney, but identified that issue. And it still took a long time to get that case dismissed. And that attorney was committed or spent a good deal of time working on that case, preparing that case, trying to convince them that, no, this is not the right person, when that was really their job at the outset. And that attorney could have taken a different case that maybe they could have proven and that maybe was legitimate, where they could have provided that representation. And so a lot of the practices that the district attorneys are doing currently around charging are making this problem worse.
1: Here, Portland City Councilor Angelita Murillo chimes in about common misconceptions about safety and public defense that she thinks need to be corrected.
0: I think I handle a lot less of the technical side of the public defense aspect of it. I would say that what we hear in our offices, especially our constituent liaison, is the idea of how crime originates and where it comes from, the idea of why your neighbors are struggling and what is the best way to handle that or to treat that. I think people seem to think that if we perpetually fund police, if we have one police officer on every block, if we sweep homeless people from block to block every single day, if we put a hammer down and put everybody in jail, then somehow all crime will evaporate from our communities. And so I think my role as a city councilor is actually like the front end of all of that before it gets to the wonderful folks like Grant and Mike, and to talk about how crime originates in the first place. And I can say that a lot of our neighbors are really struggling right now. I remember a few years ago, long before I thought I was going to run for office, I actually talked about how when I was homeless, I had friends in college who actually stole food from the cafeteria to give to me because I was going to be extremely hungry otherwise. And I had made a video just talking about crimes of poverty and things that people do to survive as they are going through hardship. And for some reason, because I was talking about the difficulties that people are facing and what poverty leads you to, the choices that you have to make to survive, people on next door started a rumor that I said we should legalize all crime. And just, I don't know. But I think those are the types of misconceptions that we hear from community about crime. And someone in one of our breakout sessions just talked about how they're helping a client who stole something that was $1.50, and that person is having to go through trial for $1.50. That is the type of waste in resources that we should not be allowing. And that's exactly the type of situation that we're talking about, right? Things that don't need to be addressed through an entire legal process, and how much that costs the state overall when we're handling cases like that over actual serious crimes that are violence, anything that actually causes bodily harm or harm to other individuals. Those are the types of things that I see happening in our community. I also think just there's a lot of misconceptions about who funds what issue. And because someone said, okay, maybe instead of funding more police officers, we should fund more public defenders. And so I would like to, if maybe Grant or Mike can answer that, talk about where does money come in for public defenders? Because I don't think that really happens at the city council level. And I'm curious, where are the levers of power to push on that issue?
2: Yeah, it is, as Grant said, it's a nuanced solution and it's a complex system. I remember when I was running for re-election as DA and this was an issue on the campaign trail, people would say, Mike, why don't you hire more public defenders? Why are you not doing that? And Grant's laughing because that, when you know the system, you understand the prosecutor would never hire public defenders. It doesn't make sense. But a lot of people don't know. It was a legitimate comment and feedback that I received on the campaign trail. And if people don't know where to point their advocacy, then they're not going to be unaffected, and B, they're going to be able to be manipulated into blaming things that actually have nothing to do with it. So to Angelita's point, obviously the city is in charge of our police and funding our police resources. The county funds our prosecutor's office and our sheriff's office. The state funds the public defenders, and they do that through a convoluted system that Grant would be better equipped at explaining than I am. But so it is this interesting thing, right? If you want to increase public defense resources, you're actually talking to the state for the most part. I know that MPD and some of the firms get small contributions from the county and the city, but for the most, the bulk of their money is coming from the state. So it's definitely tiered in the approach. Some of the solutions that I think also are multifaceted. There's not one group that is the solution. The prosecutor is not the solution. The courts are not the solution. The public defender is not the solution. You have to work collaboratively to really bring this together and to do something. That's why I think it's been disheartening to see a district attorney who's going after the public defenders and saying they're the problem, they're doing a work stoppage or whatever. Not only is that a morale hit and inaccurate, but it demonstrates a lack of cooperation. When I was in office working together with the public defenders to set up, I'm going to use some technical legal terms, some dockets that were specific to getting what we call an early resolution, meaning we would expedite getting the public defender, Grant and his folks, the evidence, because they cannot advise their client without looking at the evidence. They couldn't say, oh, you should plead guilty to this or take this deal. They need to see the evidence. So we expedite getting them the evidence. They can go over it with their client. We put them, the courts pitch in, they make a judge available. That's an expedited docket, but that takes the DA, the defense, and the courts working together as a team to come up with a collaborative solution. Another, just one more thing, restorative justice is one example of the type of thing that could provide an off-ramp to people entering our system. And I know our city police have a contract with a restorative justice provider. I was told today that maybe they've only used it one time in over the last year. So that's a shame that resource isn't being used. Another resource in our community that I hope that we can talk a little bit about as a potential off-ramp is our deflection center. We have a very expensive resource that people are waiting and available to help people with treatment and the issues that they want. But some of the stakeholders are adamant that should be as truncated and as little people as possible should be eligible for that resource and instead push them through the costly criminal system. At the end of this, if our goal is public safety, if our goal is to make our community more safe and we have tight budgets and other things, we should be taking into account what is the cost of these interventions and pushing somebody through a court system, tying up finite resources in the defense attorney's office, prosecutors, as Grant said, are very expensive. Court time, jail time, police time, you add that all up, you're spending tens of thousands of dollars for what could be a shoplifting case of under $50. Is that really the way we want to spend our money to get the best solution for our community? I think we should rethink all of those things.
0: Lutheran Services, they do the restorative justice work, but those referrals come from the police officers who are working with those individuals. So if the police officer is not properly understanding, or if they're not knowledgeable about this resource, if they don't know that they should be referring people, then you get a situation where only one case per year is being referred to restorative justice, when I am certain there are a lot more cases and a lot more people that could go through that process rather than the traditional legal path. And so what's the policy gap? Is it that our police officers who are doing patrol are unaware of this resource? Is it that they simply don't have the ability to discern when someone is a good candidate for restorative justice versus having to go through a traditional path? But to me, that sort of led me to think, okay, there's a policy gap here that city council can address within this continuum to make sure that more people are being funneled through a restorative justice system rather than having people go through those traditional paths.
3: I will just jump off of that, because the district attorney's office also has a restorative justice program. In the past 2 years, I don't think they've put any cases into it. And it was intended to deal with some of our most serious cases, our mandatory minimal robberies and assaults. And they did have cases put in when Mike was in there, and it was successful. And I think that a lot of the resistance that we see is that this is a ideological sort of cultural shift for law enforcement, and I'm including district attorneys in law enforcement, because they have told themselves that this is what we're doing to make people better, right? This is how we get accountability. But the problem is that they are confusing punishment with accountability. And I think restorative justice reinforces and encourages true accountability, where somebody actually has to account for what they did to the person who they did that to. And that is powerful. That is what changes someone. I've seen that as a defense attorney. The only opportunity that a person has to do that as a defense attorney is called allocution. It's at sentencing, after a case has resolved, when they can finally say something to the victim. And it is very sterile. It is not a good environment. It is nothing like a restorative dialogue. And so I think that to get these programs actually moving, we need more attention on them. We need more money to fund them, understanding that they are still significantly cheaper than our criminal legal system. And we need a culture shift within district attorney's office, within law enforcement, and within our greater society about how we address harms in our community and what we really want our system to accomplish. If it is mere punishment, we've got that. If it is actual accountability and rehabilitation and stability, then we should probably start looking elsewhere or really reforming what we do.
2: Deflection kind of has a sad genesis for me. It was when the legislature voted to recriminalize drug use in the state of Oregon. I was part of that conversation at the time, and we fought for some things. It was clear to me that bill was going to pass, and I ended up supporting it, even though I didn't like it. And I really wish we would have given decriminalization more time and people would have looked at the real data and the results, because it didn't bear out what the public narrative was. But I also know in politics, you don't always get the luxury of time and people really digging in and having that understanding. Deflection centers across the state were funded out of, I believe the bill was 1041, which was what recriminalized drug use in the state of Oregon. Every county gets to submit a deflection plan, and they get dollars from the state to institute this deflection plan. And so Multnomah County has one. I was there for its formation as essentially a drop-off center, so that if a police officer interacts with somebody on the street and they possess a user quantity of drugs, which was now recriminalized, they could tell that person on the street, hey, I could arrest you, we could go to jail. That's door number one. Door number two, though, is we have this new resource in our community. It's called a deflection center. If you go in there and talk to the folks in there and seek the resources, we're not going to prosecute this case. And we're going to say that this is handled through deflection. You're never actually entered into the criminal system. You're deflected out of it. One of the reasons that I mentioned it is because right now in Multnomah County, because of some of the people who are in charge, the criteria is very narrow for who is eligible to be brought to this deflection center. You basically only have to have the charge of possession of a controlled substance, small user quantity, and you don't have any other charges. It's pretty rare for someone to come to the police's attention because they had a small user quantity of drugs in their pocket. Usually there's something else, a theft charge, it could be a trespass. There's usually other charges. So to artificially narrow who can get this resource by this almost a unicorn charge of just the possession, you're already shrinking the population that can use this. We could widen out who is eligible to use this deflection center. So if it was a trespass, for example, Angelita used the example of somebody stealing food from a supermarket or a cafeteria. We could absolutely say thefts under a certain amount. If the underlying cause is that somebody needs treatment for their addiction and they're being arrested for a misdemeanor, wouldn't we be better off bringing them to a place where they can immediately talk to somebody about their treatment needs instead of loading them into a system that might not have a public defender for them, that their case might end up ultimately getting dismissed?
1: That was Mike Schmidt, the former district attorney for Multnomah County. 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
7: Thank you very much, and welcome in to the 613th edition of Beyond the Headlines, a behind-the-scenes look at some of the stories making news here in the Northwest and beyond as we move through this month of June 2026 on all seven of our Connoisseur Media Portland radio stations, including FM News 101. There is a lot happening in the beautiful North Clark County town of Battleground. If you listened last week, you heard my interview with the city talking about their 75th birthday. By the way, if you've ever wondered about how Battleground, Washington got its name, it's over a battle that actually never happened. Back to the present day, and we're going to talk about Maddox Industrial Transformer, the Reflector, and more. Maddox is a company helmed by CEO Camden Spiller. His brother Max Spiller is the CCO, and they just bought the 117-year-old local weekly publication, the Reflector. They also own some 30 other properties in Battleground. Camden's a family man, a proud Christian led by faith, who is called to invest in his local town. Now that he is the incoming publisher of a media company, some believe the Spiller family has too much power in a small town. I reached out to Maddox for an interview, and Camden was kind enough to give me time. You can go to Maddox.com and learn more about their business of industrial transformers. And now listen as I visit with Camden Spiller, starting out with me asking for his name and title, which continues to grow.
8: Camden Spiller, publisher of The Reflector here in Battleground, Washington.
7: Wow, so that is a new title for you. How does that feel?
8: It is getting used to it. It's, you know, it's really great to have the Reflector coming home. The paper has is 117 years old, has sold a number of times to a media group and then to a family up in Chehalis, Washington, that runs a number of other papers. So we're just glad to have the Reflector coming home to Clark County.
7: And is that essentially your motivation behind doing something like that?
8: Yeah.
7: You're very diversified, it seems. So is media a good step for you?
8: Well, I tell you what, this really stems from this being our home. My wife and I are raising the sixth generation of Clark County residents here. We have a successful business in the transformer business, Maddox Industrial Transformer. But we're also involved in a number of other things around here, restaurants and hospitality venues. You're right to note that as a diversified set of holdings. But it really stems from this being our hometown. Want to see good things for our community, wanting to make this an even better place to live, to work, and to raise a family. That's really the heart behind this.
7: What do you see as your role, or is it business as usual? Do you intend on reshaping the Reflector at all?
8: It's business as usual. We are, with any 117-year-old institution, there's some areas that we know are going to need investments. This is a local paper focused on local things. And if there is a shape and an angle, things we would want to change, it would just be in making it more local, more focused on the things going on here in North Clark County.
7: It's no secret that, you know, journalism is, especially print, is struggling big time. There's a lot of newspapers that don't print anymore. Do you intend on bolstering that up, or regarding reporting, what's your posture?
8: Well, first, regarding print, print is not dead. Print is still very important to a large segment of our readership, and we intend to continue and invest more in our print product. On the reporting side, we think that we want local news by local people for local people. So we're hiring. We're looking to add to the staff, grow the staff, and make this the best local paper it can be.
7: Well, that's exciting. Have you spoken to the staff there?
8: Yeah, so all staff, local staff, is invited to join the new company. We're setting up conversations with everybody this week. We're really proud of what the Reflector has been over the past 117 years, and even in recent times. And we're looking forward to talking to everybody. We're actually just from a transitional standpoint, the existing owners will continue to run through the end of the month, and we'll be taking over in July. And looks forward to carrying it forward.
7: For those who may not know anything about it, maybe you can describe 117 years is a heck of a long time. What does the Reflector do, and what is your mission statement?
8: Yeah. So the source of news with integrity since 1909 is the tagline that has been there for a number of years. We continue, we intend to continue to build on that legacy. The paper was run for a great many years by the Dodge family. Then Marvin Case and his wife had the paper for over 30 years, and most recently the Taylor family. And we're just honored to take on that legacy and carry it forward.
7: It's lovely hearing that you're continuing the print version. What about digital?
8: Yeah, we want to continue making investments on the digital side as well. Even

0: I know so many still receive their news by print. The online format is obviously the growing segment. We intend to invest there, make sure there's up to current news that goes out consistently. With a weekly newspaper, we're really not focused on the breaking news. We're focused on what's good about this community. What are the voices that are shaping our hometown?
1: Yeah. So more in-depth pieces, of course. You're talking about human relations stories. Yeah. Are you just interested in taking all kinds of tips and acting upon those?
0: Yeah, the tips and leads that we get from the community are already a valuable source. But this is one of the reasons why we feel like it's important for the newspaper to come home. Those of us that live here in the community, who drive Main Street every day, whose kids are in the schools here, who work for the businesses in the community, who shop here, play here, live here. That's incredibly important to us. And so yeah, we'll continue to rely on community input as we shape the paper come.
1: Very nice. I'm speaking with Camden Spiller here. We're talking about the Reflector purchase, and you bought a lot of properties. You already talked about your holdings, plural.
0: Sure.
1: So
0: sure.
1: What is your thinking, you and your brother and the people around you and your family sure. and so
0: well,
1: forth?
0: Well, to put in context, so we own about 30 properties here in Battleground. There's 6,000 tax lots in the city limits. So it's become visible. We have a high degree of visibility because we've really invested in Main Street. We feel like the heart of these small towns is in their old Main Streets. And so we've really concentrated on renovating old abandoned or rundown or underutilized properties. And so that renovation or revitalization, we feel like is really key to attract visitors, to welcome people that live here, and again, to just make this a great place to live and to work and to raise a family. We don't want people we don't want to see people that have to live here and then drive into Portland or Vancouver for great employment after hours, to have a great place to take your family to dinner, to spend the weekend. These are all things that are very important to us.
1: And what do you say to people who say you have too much power already in Battleground?
0: Well, we've got a little bit of noise based on the fact that as a larger employer in a small town, we have a number of employees who are civically engaged, and we think it's important to support our employees and their civic engagement. But whatever they're doing outside of the workplace is obviously done independently, and that's their own desire to serve their community.
1: You're a private business person. This particular news of the Reflector, because it's a media company, that makes a little bit more news. Is this something that you've always dreamt of?
0: This sought us out as the Taylor family was seeking to focus their investments and the operations of their company. They were really proactive on finding a local family with a demonstrated path of commitment and investment in the community. And so a number of those paths led to our conversation, and we were grateful for the conversation. But it's really along the lane that we think that local institutions are best stewarded and owned by local people. And so that's how we came into this conversation. My dad, in fact, did have a background in running a local paper in small town Texas. And so even though we didn't go looking for this, we have a great affinity for local news.
1: That's beautiful. What part of Texas, if you don't mind me asking?
0: Yeah, no, Central Texas, a little town called Bartlett, Texas.
1: Okay.
0: Population, I think we were all the way up to 21,000 back in the day. So, a great little small town in Texas.
1: Wonderful. The quote-unquote Christian localism movement, Camden, do you have any comments there? I know that that's also part of the noise, like you had mentioned. Obviously, you're a Christian. You have a strong faith. Please do give me some remarks regarding that.
0: Yeah. So we've been very transparent about the importance of faith in our family's life, and we feel like that's one of the things that has that's shaped our thinking and the way we feel like we want to be a blessing to our community, and we've not shied away from our love for our nation. My grandfather was a first generation immigrant here to the United States, and immigrated from Mexico, joined the U.S. Army, and really instilled in us a love of country and a pursuit of the American dream. And that love of country and our Christian values certainly shaped the way we think about things. But we continue to make these investments and provide great jobs for our community, regardless of, you know, where people are coming from a faith or non-faith perspective.
1: I don't even know what Christian localism is. Is that a term that you're familiar with?
0: You know, it's certainly not anything I've personally identified with. So I don't really kind of the only way I know how to respond to this is that that our faith is important to us and we do love this country.
1: Tell me about Maddox. It seems terrific timing, right? With the AI explosion and the farms that are needed, data, et cetera. What do you do exactly? And how has it grown at Maddox Industrial Transformers over the recent years, really?
0: Yeah. So Maddox Industrial Transformer provides electrical transformers to commercial and industrial clients. And that might be anyone from someone building a shopping center or a manufacturing facility to the data centers you mentioned, or large manufacturing operations. This really hits at the intersection of the reshoring of American energy and the electrification of our transportation system, along with, as you mentioned, data centers. And so it was really the right company at the right time. We've been very fortunate. And as we have enjoyed success there, we've wanted to live the moniker of invest in your nest or give where you live. And so rather than taking that and going to Wall Street, we think our community is better served by going to Main Street.
1: I like it. Providing a lot of jobs. How's the talent pool here in the Northwest?
0: You know, it's a great place to do business. And particularly here in North Clark County, we've got a depth of skilled tradesmen. And the men and women that we're bringing on board in these blue-collar jobs are of great quality. Now, we also have sales and customer service and the full gamut. But most notably, we're hiring blue-collar jobs here in Battleground.
1: All right. Well, what's next? I mean, is there another field that you are interested in, or you just continue to grow responsibly?
0: We've got our hands full. We're doing a lot right now. This has been a season where these opportunities have really, really surfaced and presented themselves to us, and we're doing our best to manage what we've got. It all comes through the lens of trying to create good local jobs and make this an even better place to live, to work, and to raise a family.
1: Terrific. Anything I haven't talked about yet that you want to make sure and say, Camden?
0: I don't think so. I think, I appreciate the opportunity to get to visit with you. I appreciate the work you guys do. And wish us well on this new journey.
1: We can do that. Camden, thank you so much for your time. I appreciate it.
0: Thanks a lot, guys.
1: And there is the CEO of Maddox Industrial Transformer, an incoming publisher of The Reflector in Battleground, Washington. We thank Camden Spiller greatly for his time. You're listening to the 613th edition of Beyond the Headlines. I'm your host, Brett Recamp. Fishing is expected to be deeply impacted by Oregon's ongoing drought, with cold water species like salmon and steelhead experiencing the biggest problems. Oregon Fish and Wildlife's Michelle Dennehy says some bodies of water in the southeast zone are expected to drain early. KXL's Heather Roberts caught up with Michelle earlier this week.
2: So we are predicting that we're going to see some problems for our iconic cold water species like salmon, steelhead, trout. Warm and low water makes them more vulnerable to disease, so we may see die-offs. It also can prevent migratory fish like salmon and steelhead from reaching spawning grounds because water gets so low that they can't make it. We've done a lot of work with our partners, fish passage, habitat restoration, thermal refuge areas to try and, you know, help fish be more resilient. But this is a record-breaking low snowpack, so we're predicting that we will see some problems this year. We are on the watch. If people see a die-off of salmon or steelhead in particular, we ask that you reach out to your district or reach out to us somehow, but we're also watching. Another thing that's important for anglers to know is they may see more in-season regulation changes than usual, because if we have low water, it's possible we'll do an emergency closure. In other instances, we've actually done kind of an opener over in southeast zone. We have several water bodies that we know are going to drain. They're not going to be able to hold water over the whole summer. So we basically removed bag limits, really limited gear restrictions. So basically you can go over there and fish all you want, because we would rather that anglers make use of them rather than that the water levels get so low and fish die. But so the big advice for anglers this year is just kind of be flexible. If you go to myodfw.com and click on regulations, top right corner, you'll want to check the in-season changes for your zone to make sure that things haven't changed from what's printed in the permanent regulations, because this year there's a good chance they will.
3: Okay.
2: And then...
3: Go ahead. I was just going to ask, but there could be some good news with warm water species.
2: Yes. So it is a great summer to target warm water fishing, like smallmouth bass. We have been doing work, a lot of work, to improve our warm water fishing opportunities. We've done fish habitat projects in certain ponds. We are stocking warm water fish in appropriate water bodies, and we're monitoring our lakes and ponds so we can stay up to date on those population trends. And actually, on the front page of our website, myodfw.com, we have a summertime fishing outlook, which really gets into all the great warm water fishing opportunities available. So encourage you, if you're going fishing this year, this doesn't mean you can't go fishing. There's a lot of fishing opportunity. Go check out that outlook for the warm water opportunities. Another thing to keep in mind is high lakes, which, you know, when it gets really hot in the valley, where do we want to go? We want to go up to the mountains. And we stock our high lakes with trout. So that's another potential great opportunity this summer and every summer. Waters are going to be cooler, but they too will have less and warmer water this year due to the drought. So one thing we are encouraging is for those anglers that catch and release fish, best to fish early in the morning hours when it's cooler. Because, you know, when we also want to encourage all anglers who are catch and release fishing to kind of review the best practices. We have some information on that page I mentioned, because it is going to be a rough summer. And, you know, we want those fish that are released to survive. And there's things you can do, some things you can do to help that.
3: Okay, I have a really stupid question for you. Going back to talking about the warm water species, you mentioned some of the iconic cold water species. Can you give me some examples of the warm water fish that people could expect this summer?
2: Sure. So we have largemouth bass, smallmouth bass, yellow perch, bluegill, and a number of others. But those are, you know, those are some of the highlights.
3: Perfect. Okay. Okay. Gosh, you covered a lot of ground. Anything else I'm missing?
2: Another thing to think about, you know, we all are gearing up for a serious fire season. So just make sure that you check access before you go, that you follow all fire restrictions and closures. That could mean if you're not on a county road, bring a fire extinguisher with you, bring a gallon of water, let people know where you are. You know, and if you're going up into those high regions and unexpectedly there's a fire, people know where you are. And you know, pack in and make sure you take care of yourself and have what you need up there.
1: And there is Michelle Dennehy with Oregon Fish and Wildlife. Important information there. Thanks to KXL's Heather Roberts for that. Finally, the Camas Public Library is using $2.1 million in state, city, and private funding to build an early learning center and upgrade their facility. Director Connie Urquhart says they haven't had any type of upgrade there in over 20 years. In fact, she says they haven't added to their staff. Everything they've received, she says, has resulted in something else going away. Well, that's all changing as the library in Camas is about ready to start phase one of a two-phase remodeling project. I got a chance to talk about everything with Connie on Thursday.
4: The project is two phases. The first phase is the interior improvements inside the library, and we're focusing on the children's library. And that part is really important because while we had a significant expansion in 2003, in the last 20-some years, the majority of the building is still in great shape, but the children's area hasn't aged as well. We've realized that the age span that we serve from 0 to ages to age 12 is quite significant, and there's a lot that of learning styles and developmental ages that we serve in that range. And so what we'd like to do and what we're hoping to achieve is to have different unique spaces for each of those age groups and try to serve their needs based on not only their ages, but their the ways that they learn.
1: Aha. So a lot of this is geared toward the young ones, the young readers, and giving them a space maybe they want to be in that encourages reading?
4: Yes, definitely. And this is something that the community told us that they wanted. We've done quite a bit of community outreach. And what we heard from people in Camas was that while they love to go into Portland, they like to go into Vancouver, they are also looking for something close to home. For those long, rainy winters where there's a place to go that there's no expectation to buy anything, that they can hang out with other parents and caregivers and let their little ones just be free to play. And that then they have the added bonus of having their little ones learn to love the library and get that those memories of coming to the library and have that positive reinforcement of reading.
1: Connie, that's genius. I love that. It's simple, but what a wonderful idea.
4: Well, I can't take credit for it. Many libraries do this kind of thing, but we felt like it was so important. We have great schools in Camas, and we want to be able to be that bridge from birth into that pre-K and kindergarten. It's so important. That's when kids have that sponge to just soak in information and learning, even before they know how to read. They are picking up words and making up stories. So if you were to walk into, once it's finished, walk into our early learning center and you see kids playing at a play kitchen and they are talking about making soup and serving it to their parents, that kind of thing. They are telling stories. They don't have a book. There might not be a book in sight, but they are using the words that they have learned. They are creating stories based on sequential events, and those are all parts of the building blocks of story.
1: Wow, that's super cool. I did not expect that. A lot of angles there. Part of it is comes from the parents and the families. You're right, a safe space. You know, sometimes I did a story once on a coffee shop, for instance, right? It's just a safe place for, like, I don't know, a student to go and open their laptop and just be. And now you're providing a place especially designed for early learning, like you said, and moving with your hands and everything, playing, like you said, instead of just sitting down and reading. So have you seen with your own eyes some actions and some movements where kids are playing in that environment? Yes, they're reading some, but do you also encourage, you know, playtime?
4: Absolutely. Yeah. And in fact, we are now going to be able to have the space to encourage organized play meetups. So one of the great things about our community is that while it's a growing community, it still feels like a small town. And we have new people moving here all the time. And we have a lot of those new people tell us that when they move to town, they come to the library, and that's how they make friends. They by coming to our story times, and now we're going to be able to host kind of like play dates, but for groups. So if you have a toddler, if you have a preschooler, they will be able to have just organized playtime in our early learning center. And then in our discovery hallway, that is just solely for movement-based learning. So there will be kind of a climbing structure. There's different ways to climb, and then you can find your special reading nook, whether it's up some stairs or around the corner into a hidden nook. And then on the wall will be spinning what we're calling a ball wall. And every so often we'll give challenges to create designs in the ball wall, because when you spin the ball on the wall, it changes color and you can create designs or pictures or whatever you like.
1: I love it. Connie Urquhart is with us, director of the Camas Library. So this is a $2.1 million renovation. How's it being financed?
4: It's financed in several different ways. The majority is coming from the City of Camas General Fund. We received some funds from the federal government for COVID, and we tucked those aside. We had asked the community how we should spend that money, and one of the things that came up at the top of the list was to improve the children's area. So we tucked that aside for when we were ready, and now we're ready. And then we also have for phase two, which will focus on the exterior improvements and a renovated courtyard, we have a significant grant from the Department, Washington State Department of Commerce. That's for $710,000. And we also have some various grants. Our friends and foundation of the Camas Library has granted us $100,000. And we have been blessed with some significant donations from our community. So it's really been a team effort.
1: That's excellent. A lot of libraries are cutting back, furloughs, fewer days that they're open, shorter days, less staff, less of everything. And yet you guys are kind of going the other direction. Do you have anything to say in that regard?
4: Sure. We, like I said, we had the renovation, the expansion in 2003. And we have not added a single staff person in those 23 years. And so every time we try out a new service, a new collection, we drop something else. We get creative about how we're going to do it. And it's a balance. It's always a balance. Our first priority is to serve our community. So it's always about what does the community need? What does the community want? And how can we do that with the resources that we have?
1: How long is this going to take? I know it's two phases, right?
4: Mm-hmm. It's two phases. The first phase we're hoping is done by the end of the year, and then we can start with phase two at the beginning of 2027.
1: Okay. Very exciting for the City of Camas, and especially the little ones and the parents and all that good stuff. Is there anything we haven't talked about that you do want to make sure and say?
4: I think really it's just that we're so excited. This has been a long time coming. We started our small-scale fundraising before it was even talked about at the city council level back in 2019. And our mission is to serve the community through pathways to knowledge, enriching engagement, and community connections. And this new children's library is really the embodiment of our mission. So we're so excited to be able to bring it to the community.
1: Well, congratulations and best of luck on the project as you move forward. And I say that to you and all the hardworking people there, because libraries do touch a lot of lives, don't they?
4: They sure do. And thank you so much for the interview today.
1: And there is Connie Urquhart, the director of the Camas Public Library. Exciting stuff for sure. We wish everyone the best of luck as they get started with the project. You have been listening to Beyond the Headlines, a behind-the-scenes look at some of this week's stories. 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
1: From ABC News, I'm Brian Clark. A flash flood emergency is in effect for three Kentucky counties, Metcalf, Cumberland, and Clinton, where there is

0: This is really an opportunity to think about like the history of our country and all the great things we've done, all the innovation. But what's going to happen on July 4th?
1: Yeah.
0: We're going to have a rally.
2: The memorandum of understanding the president signed with Iranian leadership continues to fray after the U.S. and Iran both launched attacks overnight. That's after ships in the Strait of Hormuz were struck. The death toll in Venezuela as a result of the powerful dual earthquakes now exceeds 1,400 people as search and rescue efforts continue. You're listening to ABC News.
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1: America faces an unprecedented retirement crisis that extends far beyond simple undersaving. While traditional pension plans vanish and Social Security faces uncertainty, millions of Americans may be navigating retirement planning with outdated assumptions and dangerous misconceptions. Recent surveys reveal a staggering disconnect between what people believe they need for retirement and their actual savings progress, potentially creating a perfect storm of unrealistic expectations and inadequate preparation. Welcome, folks. You're tuned into the Harlow Wealth Retirement Hour. My name is Chris Harlow. I'm CEO of Harlow Wealth Management, and I'm joined in studio today with Mr. Dan Erickson. Dan is a CFP, CPA, and Vice President of Harlow Wealth. And today, we're going to be talking about bridging dreams and financial reality and exploring the gap between retirement aspirations and actual preparedness. And Dan, these are things that we hear all the time with people that come into our office. And, you know, I hate to paint a grim picture, but it's really true that a lot of people who do come in, they're just woefully underprepared for what's supposed to be the golden years.
2: Yeah, you know, Chris, so much of it is, you know, when we just think about all of us, all of you listening out there today, think about how much the world has changed. And just, let's just stick with finances. How much have finances changed in the last 20 years? You know, if you were retiring in 1999, Chris, you still were using a landline and a dial-up modem.
1: God, that's right? True. It doesn't even seem that long ago. That's the thing.
2: It's not that long ago. The older you get, right, the less it becomes. And so many people today are just, they're utilizing 1999 ways of thinking about saving for and how much they're going to need for retirement. And a little bit has changed since then, right, Chris?
1: Well, it's so drastic and so dramatic, the amount of changes that have occurred. You know, the gap really isn't just about numbers either. That's the thing. It's a fundamental misunderstanding of modern retirement realities. And today's retirees should consider planning for potentially, get this, 3 decades of post-work life, managing healthcare costs that consistently outpace inflation. We all feel that. We all look at our healthcare premiums, and for some of you, it might be those Medicare premiums, and they just keep going up. It seems to outrace inflation, at least the number that we're given, and generating sustainable income from investments during periods of market volatility. How do we do that? How do we make sure that we're not taking too big a bite of the apple when those markets start to go the wrong direction? And, you know, this is a crisis that represents, really, for those of you, some opportunities if you're willing to confront reality and implement strategic solutions that can dramatically help improve retirement stability without requiring massive increases in savings. But that's the key, Dan, and that's also the question. How do we do that?
2: Yeah, and you know, Chris, I think the first step is just getting really clear on what our challenges are, right? I mean, I've got a few thought-provoking questions, Chris. Mind if I share a few questions with you here?
1: Shoot.
2: Well, you know, here's a question for all of our radio listeners to consider. What specific steps are you taking to help ensure your money lasts as long as you do? Now, we'll be talking about this a little bit more in the show here in a bit, but, you know, we're living a lot longer today than we ever have. You know, my mother-in-law just celebrated her 80th birthday. She lives with us, so, you know, had the grandkids there. And, of course, you know, she's pretty healthy, gets around, takes care of herself, but, you know, you're always thinking about when is her permanent retirement date, right? And just thinking about it, it was like, you know, her mother lived till 92, and many of her relatives lived until 100. And even though she doesn't think that, she may still have 20 years left with us.
1: Wow.
2: Now, luckily, she happens to know a financial advisor because she lives with us. But did she go into retirement planning to live another, you know, she retired at 60. Did she plan on living 4 decades And the answer is no, she definitely did not, right?
1: Well, it's really true. And, you know, folks, you've all seen the headlines. Articles filled with statistics about how much money is needed to retire comfortably. You've seen the green line of success, right, on those TV commercials and
2: right.
1: and how much you're supposed to have. But the goal for each and every one of you is different. And each of you have different realities. And what are your financial goals? What are those? And working with a financial advisor that can help put those pieces together is extremely helpful. It brings a lot of value to many of you. The reality is it's just unclear. The picture is unclear. And so a financial advisor can help bring clarity, Dan, as you were talking about earlier. It brings clarity, and that's where we need to start. Many individuals face challenges in preparing for retirement, and navigating these challenges thoughtfully is an important part of the planning process. The evidence of retirement challenges, they're clear. The real question is, what are you going to do about it? So I want to challenge you. I want to challenge you to pick up the phone, give us a call at 888-242-1710, and meet with one of the advisors here in the office so that they can give you some clarity and get you to at least a starting line. You know, and I think of like the races that we watch and but folks, you can't lose before you even start. And that's what I want to encourage you to do, is many of you don't even know if you've won the race of retirement. And it reminds me of some people that I met with here recently. You know, they wanted to retire. That was it. That was just the basic question. Can we retire?
2: Right.
1: And, you know, they brought their financial statements in and we talked about their expenses and what other assets they have. And here was the reality. They could retire. They could. And what a feeling it was for them to hear those words. But, you know, I wanted to also let them know that they also could lose the grip of the game that they've already won called retirement. They've already won, but they got to make sure that they don't fall into some pitfalls that could make them go the other direction and lose. And folks, there are so many of them that it's really important that you have a clear understanding of where you are before you can go to where, you know, you want to be for retirement, before we can get to that future. And what do you want your money to do for you?
2: You know, Chris, I kind of think about it when you're like getting ready for a long road trip, right? You go and you're filling up your car and you know, you're like, hey, I think this should get me to this next pit stop. But folks, for many of you, you're filling up your retirement car, and you don't know if you need, like, I've got a small little commuter car. It's got kind of a small gas tank. For some of you, that might be enough filling up that car. It's super fuel efficient, but we also have that family vehicle with a huge gas tank. Which one do you need, right? Do you know how much money you need saved for retirement, considering inflation and taxes and all the other things we're going to talk about here later in the show?
1: Exactly, Dan. And it's really important that we take the thoughtful steps toward your future before time passes you by. And just like with the people that I met with, they wanted to retire and we were able to show them a plan where they could retire. But within that plan, we also were able to avoid those pitfalls that could come their way. And not only that, is in their mind, they felt like they needed to likely work another couple years, but we could show them how they could retire right now. Wouldn't that be nice to know whether you could retire right now?
2: Sure, seems like it would be.
1: I think so.
2: I think so.
1: And now it's on you whether you want to continue to work or not. And that's the spot that we all want to be in, where it's more our decision if we want to continue to work, not because we're forced to in order to get to a number. But knowing your number, knowing where you're at in your retirement strategy is ultimately important, and we need to know exactly what that is. And, you know, Dan, one of the most common questions we get is, can you help me prepare for my retirement? Or can you help me integrate things like tax strategies into my financial plan? And folks, if that's you, if you have asked questions similar to this, I want you to know that the answer to those questions is yes, we can help. That's exactly what we do here at Harlow Wealth Management every day. And here's what you can expect when you meet with us. Your initial visit is complimentary and typically lasts about 40 minutes, shorter than a normal meeting, really, with anything that you might go to a doctor or some other important visit with your attorney or something like that. We schedule an hour, but it likely won't take that long, and our team will tell you straight up if we're able to help you or not. In this first meeting, we'll sit down in our connection room and we're going to share a cup of coffee and we're going to talk about your specific goals. We're going to talk about your questions and your current strategies, if there are any. 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Folks, our office is located in the Al Angelo building. I know many of you know where that is at. It's just off Mill Plain Boulevard exit and I-5 going west, right in front of the Welcome to Vancouver sign in Vancouver, Washington. 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We'll be right back.
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1: Welcome back. You're tuned into the Harlow Wealth Retirement Hour. My name is Chris Harlow, and we are talking about bridging dreams and financial reality and exploring the gap between retirement aspirations and actual preparedness. And Dan, in the last segment, we talked about, you know, how we see a lot of people that are just are not, they're not ready. They don't have a clear picture of their reality when it's, when we're talking about retirement. And many people we meet with, they're really on both sides of the line of retirement, whether they're not quite there, they feel like they're almost there, or they feel like they're getting close, the retirement red zone, as my dad liked to call it, or maybe they are retired, but they're looking for some, maybe a second opinion on how they might be able to improve their financial situation. Maybe there's something that's missing or lacking. You know, they worked with the same financial advisor for many years during their working years, but they feel like maybe that person or that team just isn't quite what they're looking for now. And that's a pretty common one that we see, Dan. And because let's face it, retirement is a different phase of life. My dad used to call it shifting gears when you got to retirement. And that's really what it's like. You know, you're shifting gears. And one thing that's really important to know is the cost of retirement. What will your retirement cost? So I want to begin this segment with that fundamental question, one that surprisingly few people can answer with confidence. What will your retirement actually cost? How do we determine that, Dan?
2: You know, Chris, so often it's just about getting very real on how you want to spend your time in retirement. And, you know, I've got kind of a funny story on this. You know, it was a couple we met with within the last year or so, and they educated professionals and really good savers. They actually have, as a married couple, they actually have a monthly budget meeting that they've held between the two of them. I can't say that my wife and I have had that meeting every month. But so, like, they really know their numbers. But as is normally the case, usually one person in the household, in this case the husband, kind of took the lead on actual retirement planning. And so had those consultations, and they're both present. But kind of gave us their budget to use for retirement planning, for, hey, am I going to make it to the end? And then finally, when we're kind of going through that financial diagnostic process, they both were kind of looking at it, and she's like, well, that doesn't include my budget. The number that he had been giving us and that he had been using in his own spreadsheets only include what he thought they needed to spend. It didn't include her spending. Do you think that matters a lot in retirement, Chris?
1: Yes, that probably quite a bit.
2: It certainly did, and the good thing is that we did this while we were first getting to know them, and they still have a good plan and stuff. Clearly, it changed to many of their assumptions for retirement, and again, it's not that hard to do. You know, Chris, we can all make a mistake like that, but this is not the type of mistake we want to make, right?
1: No, we don't, and that's a common one, right? Is when we start to dive into the numbers and the spending amounts, it's very common that people think, well, I think I spend about this much, but it actually is quite a bit more. And maybe they forget a category, like in your example, they forgot her spending.
2: Right.
1: That's probably a pretty big deal.
2: Yeah.
1: But it's really common to forget or to underestimate how much we spend. And, I don't have a monthly meeting with my wife. I don't think she would probably enjoy that one.
2: No.
1: But I do have a monthly meeting with myself, you know, to take a look at our spending and make sure that we're, you know, not overdoing it. And is there anywhere that we can maybe trim the fat a little bit, right? There's always places that we can save a little bit. And I think for the most part, a lot of you out there listening, you have a decent handle on your spending, or you know about what that is. Now, when we look at retirement cost, I like to think of it as like a three-legged stool. There is the spending part, but then there's also two other pieces. It's inflation, and then there's the tax piece. And if we want to add maybe a four-legged stool to it, I would say that there's the what-ifs of life. Things like, you know, healthcare costs that could come up and bite us, long-term care, things that we're not expecting. But I want to just really zone in on these three important ones that we know for sure are going to be a part of our life: spending, inflation, and taxes. And if we don't address all three of those, if we're missing one, that stool is going to fall over, folks, and we don't want that to happen in retirement. So it's really important that you have a clear understanding on what you're spending. You start there. Second, inflation. What does that look like? What's the impact that could that have on your retirement? And that's something that we can start to formulate with you and show you really, you know, visually what inflation will be like in 5 years, 10 years, you know, looking at past history and how that could impact if history repeated itself. And then third, taxes. You know, Dan, you and I are both CPAs and former IRS agents, and taxes is not only one of your biggest expenses in retirement, but it's also one of your biggest opportunities, right?
2: Yeah, it really is. You know, Chris, if we just do the math, one of those rules of thumb, and we always caution against using rules of thumb, because it needs to be specific to you. But if you just take a moment to think about, I have $1 million saved for retirement. Wow, that's a great accomplishment. But what does that actually mean for income? So the 4% withdrawal rule says that you could take 4% of your account balance and take that amount out each year And over time, you should still have plenty of money saved for retirement. So $40,000 then would be the amount you could take out if you had $1 million saved. And, you know, a lot of people, if you want to keep it simple, you're just maybe adding that to your Social Security benefit. And you're like, all right, then, you know, I might be able to get by with that. Well, what if all that's pre-tax money, Chris? How much do you actually have after taxes? And what if that amount was more like $30,000 a year after taxes? And now you're like, whoa. No, that's $40,000 is already going to be difficult enough. You have to know what your taxes are, and you have to know how to get money into your tax-free bucket. Right, Chris?
1: Well, you really do. And I think for a lot of people, that's a challenge. They're not quite sure how to build up their tax-free bucket. Or maybe they think, well, that's something I should have done maybe during my working years or in the past. But folks, there are some strategies that are available to you this very day when it comes to taxes and it comes to building up your tax-free bucket. For many of you, that's going to be a Roth IRA. How can you do that? And especially if you're not working anymore. Well, there are ways to go about that. But you need to be careful when it comes to taxes, because as we all know, it's inevitable that April 15th will come and you're like, oh, wow, I didn't see that tax bill coming. Yep. Maybe it's like $9,000 or something that you were unexpectedly, you know, have. And you're like, oh, man, what now? Working with tax professionals that have insight into your financial plan, that's a superpower. That really is. And that's one of the superpowers we have here at Harlow Wealth, is that's something that we do, because we look at taxes as that third leg of the totality of the spending stool. You know, you got your normal living expenses, you got inflation, and you got taxes. What are you doing about taxes? And you know, for many of you, the answer is, I don't know, I'm not sure, where do I start? Well, let me give you an easy place to start, and that would be at one of our upcoming live dinner events. We talk right now, we're talking on a series on retirement and taxes, and we're doing so at El Gaucho here on the Vancouver, Washington waterfront. It's a not only a beautiful place, but it's an excellent place to eat, a nice steakhouse, Dan, probably one of the best places here in Vancouver. It's great.
2: Yeah, Chris, and you know, the feedback we constantly are getting is just like, this was just really helpful to hear this in a little bit longer format, and also just to meet people in person. You know, so oftentimes it's, you know, especially if I've been listening to the radio show for a number of years, I'd really like to meet your team first, right?
1: Yeah, that would be important to me. You know, if I was on the other side of the table, that would be important to me. So, folks, if it's important to you, you want to get to know us a little bit better, come shake our hands live in person. Come understand a little bit more about how taxes could impact your retirement by joining us at one of our upcoming live dinner seminars at El Gaucho in Vancouver, Washington, on the Vancouver waterfront. Now, how do you go about signing up? You go directly to our website, harlowwealth.com. That's harlowwealth.com. Click on the events link at the top of the page, and that will take you to our upcoming live event calendar where you can RSVP for your spot. Spots are limited, and the place does fill up very frequently. So I want to encourage you to go on there as soon as you can and get yourself a spot and come join us at one of our live dinner workshops on retirement and taxes at El Gaucho Steakhouse in Vancouver, Washington, on the Vancouver waterfront. Dan, you know, taxes are very important, but also important is the complex challenge of longevity. We're going to talk a little bit more about that in our next segment. And folks, I want to really hammer home the invitation to come join us at one of our upcoming live dinner events at El Gaucho Steakhouse on the Vancouver waterfront. All you need to do is go to our website at harlowwealth.com, click on the events tab, and take a look at the calendar of the upcoming dates and times, and come join us live in studio to come listen to a little bit more about how taxes can impact your retirement. Very important. All right, Dan, we're going to talk a little bit more about longevity in our next segment. We'll be right back.
4: ABC News, I'm Brian Clark. Four people have been killed in Kentucky's flash flooding, and the National Weather Service has now declared a flash flood emergency for three counties, Metcalf, Cumberland, and Clinton, where parts of the area have seen up to 8 inches of rain. ABC meteorologist Samara Theodore has more.
5: The situation in Kentucky is going to get dire as we head through the day because there's another threat for flooding, more of a threat, should I say. Grounds are already saturated, so we could see flooding happen very quickly.
4: In the West, it's hot, dry conditions fueling wildfires in Utah, where authorities say three firefighters were killed and two were hurt battling blazes on the border between Utah and Colorado. President Trump continues to remake the nation's capital. He spent the morning at the East Potomac Links, a popular golf course that he wants to convert into a championship-level course. President's ceasefire with Iran appears to be fraying after both the U.S. and Iran exchanged fire overnight. This is ABC News.
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1: Welcome back. You're tuned into the Harlow Wealth Retirement Hour, and we are talking today about bridging dreams and financial reality, exploring the gap between retirement aspirations and actual preparedness. That's one way to put it, and that's, you know, it's like doing something, right? It's getting ready. It's being prepared for this very important time of life. And Dan, we've been talking a little bit in our last segment about spending and how there's have a three-legged stool when we talk about your living expenses. Many of you have a good idea of what that is. The second part of that three-legged stool was taxes. We talked a little bit more about taxes. The third one was inflation. And similar to inflation, yes, the prices of things go up over time, but also just our longevity is inherently going to have us spend more of our money over time because we have more time on this earth. Therefore, we're spending more. So, you know, longevity is a challenge. It's a complex challenge. None of us really know when we're going to maybe move on from this earth. And therefore, it does draw a line of complexity. Dan, can you talk to us a little bit more about how we plan for longevity for our clients and some of the roads that we take?
2: Yeah, you know, Chris, it was exactly this type of conversation that led us to creating the financial diagnostic. You know, we were speaking a lot about longevity and like how to talk to our clients and the families we're serving about all the things to consider, like how do I plan for income for maybe a 3 or 4 decade retirement. And, you know, if I'm planning for income, of course, it means how do I invest my money now? And maybe how should I be adjusting that, you know, that speed limit, if you want to call it, throughout retirement? And then taxes, how big of a bite are taxes going to take out of this, and how can I get ahead of that now? And then kind of the last piece that we're talking about here, longevity. Well, I'm going to have some health care costs right when I retire. Everybody's pretty good on that, right? You know, Medicare, private health insurance. But how about health care costs later in life? You know, and that's why we create the financial diagnostic. It was for those of you who have not created a robust financial plan that you understand, clarity is kindness, right? Knowing where you're starting. And we create a very simple one-page back and front report that shows you whether you're in great shape. Great shape would be kind of like green, you know, you're good to go. But then more often than not, we find at least one area that you're not doing so great in, that's yellow. Like, I don't need to fix that right now, but I'm going to need to fix it pretty soon. And then, you know, what we really don't want is we don't want to have anything that's critical. Critical is, think of your car. Your car is going to break down on the side of the road unless you get this fixed right now. And I would say your financial plan is a lot more important than your car, right, Chris?
12: Well, it really is. And, you know, the thing about the financial diagnostic is it makes things easy. You know, it gives you just an upfront way to identify what areas of your financial plan do you need to fix right now? Which ones are maybe yellow? You know, in our report, yellow means, you better look at this one soon, right?
2: Yeah.
12: And green means, hey, you're doing good. So we make it super simple for you to understand, but it really addresses the areas of your financial plan that you need to take a look at and be ready for. We talk about financial preparedness. This does just that. It just gives you a snapshot on where you're at on each of the areas that are really critical to having a successful retirement plan for yourself. And, you know, that's what I love about it. And if you're wondering if your retirement plan is truly built to last, then the financial diagnostic is a great place to start. You know, at Harlow Wealth Management, we're offering a complimentary financial diagnostic report, which is a personalized, easy-to-read analysis prepared by our on-staff CPAs, CFP professionals, and former IRS agents. This report reviews what we believe are the 5 key areas of a sound retirement: investments, income, tax strategy, healthcare, and legacy planning, and helps you answer important questions such as, am I taking on more risk than I realize with my current investments? Will my income strategy support my lifestyle throughout retirement? Could I be paying more in taxes than necessary on my retirement withdrawals? How might rising healthcare costs impact my long-term plan? And is my legacy strategy designed to protect what I've built for the people I love most? For those who have saved $400,000 or more for retirement, this confidential report is available, complimentary, and with no obligation. You'll receive a digital and printed copy reviewed one-on-one with a financial advisor here in the office to help you better understand where you stand today and what steps may support your future. All you need to do is go to our website at harlowwealth.com, where you can click right there on the button and request your financial diagnostic report. And Dan, you know, we talk about longevity. We talk about how it can really impact our retirement plan. And, you know, the longevity piece is a part of our income plan, which is within the financial diagnostic report. And we're going to be able to tell you, really, within that report, how are you doing? And looking at an income plan, it's important. You know, I take a look at today's retirees, and let's look at a 65-year-old who faces retirement that could span 20, 25, or even 30 years. You know, financial planning and the nightmares that could come with it, it could really wreak havoc on our financial plan if we don't plan for the right things, if we don't run those what-if scenarios, if we don't look at some strategies to really help us improve our overall economic situation. And I want you to consider the mathematical implications here. If you retire at age 65, Dan, with $500,000 in savings, you know, pretty common, We see that quite often.
2: Yeah.
12: And you need $40,000 annually to maintain your lifestyle. Well, simple division suggests that your money will last 12.5 years. If we just have this bucket full of cash of $500,000 and we need $40,000 a year.
2: Yep.
12: 12.5 years. Simple math. But retirement planning isn't that simple. That's the problem. You must account for maybe growth or loss if we're investing those dollars. We got to look at inflation. You know, inflation has been pretty high if we look back over the last, you know, 4, 5, 6, 7 years. Market volatility, changing healthcare needs. You know, for many of you, that's a reality. And the psychological challenge of spending down accumulated wealth. And then, of course, things like inflation and longevity. You know, we just talked about longevity. Well, 12.5 years for many of us in retirement, that's not going to cut it.
2: No, that's not going to cut it at all, right? And yeah, you know, you really got to know what spend rate you can afford, but it's also complicated because, like your dad used to say, you have three different phases of spending in retirement, right? You got your go-go years, which is right now, right when you retire, you jump into the pool, you're ready to go. Well, that's probably when you're going to spend all your money too, right, Chris?
12: Well, it's really true. I mean, we see a lot of people that increase the amount that they spend in the front end of retirement, especially just because they want to start doing those things that, you know, that's one of the reasons why they retired in the first place, is they want to do those things. And especially while they still have, for all intents and purposes, they have a good amount of their health and are able to do those things. But Dan, I mean, if we look at $500,000, it is a lot of money, but it, in today's world, it doesn't last a long period of time. And then we got other pitfalls that are really, you know, eating the edges, such as inflation. If you look at just a 3% annual inflation rate, that would mean that costs would approximately double in 24 years. Now, 24 years is a good chunk of time, don't get me wrong. But many of the people that we work with, they absolutely will have a retirement that lasts, you know, that long, if not longer.
2: Yeah, it's really true, Chris. You know, for many of the families we've been working with, I've been working with families, many of them for 8, 9, 10 years now. And, you know, the most common thing we hear is like, golly, you know, they get their tax forms and they see how much money they're needing to take from their investments. And they're like, man, we haven't really changed our lifestyle a whole lot. It's just that everything is so much more expensive now.
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12: Welcome back, folks. You're tuned into the Harlow Wealth Retirement Hour, and we are talking today about bridging dreams and financial reality, and we're exploring the gap between retirement aspirations and actual preparedness. We need to be prepared in order for us to meet those aspirations, to meet those financial goals. And so many that we come in contact with from this radio show or from the dinner workshops that we have, or even our TV commercials that air weekly, we're seeing people that are expressing a need, they're expressing a desire to get very clear with their financial plan because they just aren't sure what steps to take. And, you know, Dan, a great place to start for many people that we meet is through our financial diagnostic report. And we talk so much about the financial diagnostic report because it is so simple.
2: Yeah, you know, Chris, I think that maybe the main takeaway is that there's a lot of different types of advisors out there. And, you know, there's different people who have different specialties, but many advisors out there are skilled at giving investment advice. And that is important. But if you are planning for retirement, that's not going to be enough for you, right? You know, I think so often the families that we're meeting with, they have so many different types of questions. And, you know, candidly, it's kind of like me when I'm going to go do, you know, do anything that involves like manual labor. Like, I don't know how to fix anything, right, Chris? And so I don't even know what questions to ask many of the times. Like, if I have a big home project, I don't even know where to start, really. And what's scary to me is the number of people we meet with where they've just been saving and they've done a good job of it, but they don't even really know what questions they need to be asking right now. And that's the financial diagnostic process is just really a way of us, you know, getting to know you, getting to know your financial goals, your financial concerns. You know, I like to call it kind of getting a quick glimpse into your journey to this stage of life, and then marrying all that with our expertise to help you understand, are you in good shape? Very clearly. And then if you're not, more importantly, how do we get there, right?
12: Well, that's so true. And, you know, one of the most common questions we get is, Chris, can you help me prepare for my retirement? Or can you help me integrate tax strategies into my plan? And the answer to that is yes. And that's exactly what we do every day here at Harlow Wealth Management. And we've talking about the financial diagnostic report. Well, that's something that we are willing to offer our community complimentary as a thank you for meeting with one of our advisors. And, you know, by doing so, by meeting with one of our advisors here in the office, it can really jumpstart where you go with your retirement, you know. And for so many of you, the financial diagnostic report has not only helped you, but it's given you really a direction, you know, kind of like a compass. It gives you a direction on which way to go. And then from there, you can decide who you want to hire to help you, or maybe you do it yourself. You know, I know there's plenty of DIYers out there. Maybe you do it yourself. But the financial diagnostic report is simply a thank you that we can give you for sitting down with our financial advisor, and it comes with no cost and with no obligation. This customized report can help you identify potential strengths and areas of improvement in your own financial plan. And for many of you, it's the first step, and that's what's simple about it. We all need to take a first step, and for many of you, this will be a great first step. And for those others of you, maybe it's a nice second opinion on how you get started. And You know, Dan, part of that financial diagnostic report is the fact that we need to take a look at income and plan for income. Where's our income going to come from and how are we going to generate it? Well, for many of you, you know, a good portion of that's going to come from your investments. But also for many of you, it's also going to partially come from Social Security. We have these Social Security benefits and we have decisions to make around Social Security. So for many of you, how are you going to make the decision of taking and optimizing your Social Security benefits? Social Security represents a backbone of retirement income for many of you listening, and yet the majority of you listening significantly under-optimize your benefits through uninformed claiming decisions. Understanding the mechanics of the benefit calculations that come along with Social Security and strategic timing can mean the difference between modest monthly payments and substantial retirement income that forms a reliable foundation for your golden years. Retirement and Social Security, for many of you, go hand in hand. You need to take a look at this enormous opportunity and make sure that it's not a big miss. Sure, you'll get Social Security benefits when you decide to claim them, but I'm telling you, there are so many rules around Social Security, and also that allows us to look at so many claiming opportunities.
2: Yeah, you know, one of the most common ones, Chris, is just the path to enhanced Social Security benefits goes way beyond just, you know, if I make more, I pay more into it. I mean, the benefit calculation formula considers your highest 35 earning years. So that's interesting. You know, it creates some opportunities for strategic career planning, you know, even if you're a moderate income earner, because think about the very first jobs that you had that paid into Social Security. I don't know about you, Chris, but I think I made $3.80 an hour on my first jobs.
12: $3.80.
2: That's a, wow. Maybe dating myself just a little bit here, but obviously every year that you work at the end of your career replaces one of those very low income years right when you're getting started. Just that alone can make the difference of directly increasing your monthly income for life. Isn't that right?
12: Well, it is right. And so understanding the formula behind Social Security, you know, that can be important. But I know for some of you, you're like, I don't even want to bother with that. How about I work with somebody that really understands the ins and outs of Social Security and can help me optimize and strategize for my Social Security benefits? And that's what we do here at Harlow Wealth. At least that's a piece of what we do here at Harlow Wealth as we're designing the income plan for our clients and the income strategies. And, you know, we look at Social Security, assuming it doesn't go bankrupt, right? I mean, that's been on a lot of people's minds. We hear that more often than not.
2: Well, and also, you just have to look at your Social Security statement, folks, even if you're already claiming. It says right there on your statement, and it's sometime in the early 2030s. It kind of seems to change, 2033, 2034. If the government doesn't change spending, right, either spend less or increase revenue, i.e. higher taxes, then our current trust fund is set to take a pay cut of about 20-something percent. Well, I don't know about you, Chris. Does it seem like the government is spending less recently?
12: Well, it doesn't. But one thing I do know, and I am of the opinion of, is that Social Security will be there in some way, shape, or form. It's not completely going to go away. Now, why do we know that? Because we have today's workers. Today's workers are paying Social Security taxes into the system. So we know that there are some dollars that are getting deposited into the Social Security system. The problem is it's not enough, you know, to cover the benefits of today and what's expected. So the government does have to shore up the difference. How are they going to do that? That's a big question mark, right? It wouldn't surprise me if tax revenue goes up in one way or another. Hopefully it's others that are paying those extra taxes and not us right, Dan? Or a cut in the benefits. We don't want either one of those.
2: Yeah, we don't. This is one of the topics we discuss a lot at some of our dinner workshops around town that you mentioned earlier, Chris. You know, the strategic considerations for claiming, you know, when do you claim? When do you retire? Do you delay your Social Security benefits? What's your spousal benefit going to be? These are things that really make sense to work with a professional on, unless you happen to be a Social Security expert yourself.
12: 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I also want to give a plug to our dinner workshops that we do have around the area. We do have some coming up on the Vancouver waterfront at El Gaucho Steakhouse. And come meet us there. And we'd love to sit down, talk to you. And we're also going to be having a great topic for the evening and, you know, breaking bread together and talk about some very important topics like taxes in retirement, things that are very important to you and making sure you get them squared away. So, folks, I want to thank you for taking the time to listen to the Harlow Wealth Retirement Hour. We'll see you next week.
14: 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The CFP and CPA are professional designations. Neither organization is affiliated with Harlow. The use of either designation does not imply any approval or any endorsement of any service provided by Harlow, the AICPA, or the CFP Board. 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All investments involve risk, including the possible loss of principal. No investment strategy can ensure a profit. Harlow does not provide legal advice or estate planning services. All individuals are encouraged to seek guidance from qualified professionals regarding their personal situation. 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
17: From ABC News. Mike DeBusky. At least four people are dead after severe rain and flash flooding swept through Kentucky in the last day, with parts of the state seeing 10 inches of rain. ABC News meteorologist Samara Theodore says the threat continues today.
5: The situation in Kentucky is going to get dire as we head through the day because there's another threat for flooding, more of a threat, should I say. Grounds are already saturated, so we could see flooding happen very quickly.
17: Meanwhile, much of the western half of the country is contending with wildfires.
18: In Utah, dangerous, fast-moving wildfires are destroying homes and forcing evacuations. The Cottonwood Fire, the largest in the country, expanding. Southwest of Salt Lake City, the Maple Peak and Cherry fires merging into one. Firefighters making progress on the Iron Fire running parallel to the Cherry Fire.
17: ABC's Allison Kosick. The U.S. and Iran continued to trade strikes overnight, straining an already fragile ceasefire agreement. ABC News senior White House correspondent Selena Wang.
19: That memorandum of understanding Trump signed with Iran just over a week ago is already fraying. Under that agreement, Iran promised to reopen the strait. Instead, it's been trying to control it, warning ships they could be in danger if they pass the strait without the country.

0: sign it.
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2: Hey, welcome into a brand new weekend of the National Defense. My name is Randy Miller, and we do this show for one reason only. We do it for our active duty military, our veterans, and their families. We're here for you. We love you. God bless you. All right, so we've got big holidays coming up. 4th of July, 250th anniversary of America. And you might want, a beverage or two. But maybe you don't want it so strong. Maybe you don't want alcohol in it at all, but you want to be social. Well, Patricia Heaton has you covered. Yeah, she was Deborah on Everybody Loves Raymond. And she and her husband have a new non-alcoholic wine to tell you about that will help you to fit right in. Alina Burrows will be with us. She's trained in bloodstain pattern analysis, bullet trajectory, recovery of buried bodies, documentation of skeletal remains. She has dug into just about everything, and her fingernails are dirty. She's got some great stories to tell you about. That's coming up. Also, 60 Seconds of Service and our brand new feature, Still a Hero, powered by USAA. It's all happening this week only, right here on the National Defense. And we're so happy to have Montel Williams back with us. We've had him on a few times. Decorated 22-year Marine, and he's got a new book out this time, and he joins us here on the National Defense. Montel, how are you?
3: Well, great, sir. I tell you, that's Marine Corps and Navy, but I did both branches of the service, and that's my career span, 22 years in both branches, but go right ahead.
2: Hey, let's talk about that a little bit. Talk about your military career.
3: Yeah, I started out in the Marine Corps, enlisted, went through Parris Island, graduated, and then got stationed in a duty station and eventually went on to the Naval Academy Prep School, went on to the Naval Academy, got commissioned as a naval officer, served then as a special duty intelligence officer until on active duty until 89, was on 10 Act until 91, and then did the reserves until 96.
2: Oh, thank you so much for your service, man. I mean, that's a very long career. And, of course, we know you for the Montel Williams Show. Now you host Military Makeover with Montel and Military Makeover Operation Career on Lifetime. And, obviously, you've got a heart for veterans. And I guess that's always been the case. How was your transition out of the military?
3: I literally came out of the military and went right into television, which was really kind of crazy.
2: Yeah, that is kind of crazy.
3: And, the rest is basically history. But, I had a really good career. I mean, I basically now have three different 17-year-long careers, 18-year-long careers. But it was really good. I mean, it took some time, but made it work.
2: Yeah, absolutely. And now you've got, as we go into Fleet Week here, you've got a new book, The Sailing of the Intrepid. And there's so many things about the Intrepid I didn't know about. This is such a great story. It's the incredible wartime voyage of the Navy's iconic aircraft carrier. And you wrote this with David Fisher. And I didn't know the story about how the Intrepid was rescued and came to be a museum.
3: When you say rescued, it was really not necessarily rescued. It was saved by their crew. I mean, this is a ship that literally was almost like the unsinkable Molly Brown. It's got a storied history, such a long, broad history. We just focused in on one part of that history, and that was, after it was commissioned and it started service in World War II, it had just finished an attack on the Marshall Islands, and then attack on truck that were very, very successful. And you got to remember, this is a time when aircraft carriers were new. They were the new fuzzy,
2: right,
3: you know, new sparkling little war device we had. But, you know, the Intrepid was one of the biggest, most advanced ships that was ever built at that point in time. But it suffered the fate of so many ships before it. And even, you know, I don't know if you know what just happened in New York City, where there's a Mexican sailing ship that hit the bridge.
2: Oh, sure.
3: New York. Well, it did so because the captain even reported that they lost steerage. There was something wrong with its rudder. And that rudder and the currents and the wind blew that ship then uncontrollable into the bridge. Well, that's almost what happened with the USS Intrepid. After it finished its mission in truck, 2 days later, it got struck by a Japanese torpedo. It struck right in the rudder, actually jamming the rudder almost 15 degrees to port, which caused the rudder to then just be uncontrollable and basically making huge circles. Now, the Intrepid was part of one of the biggest armadas that we had ever put together. And the world had ever seen at the time. I think there were 3 aircraft carriers, multiple cruisers, destroyers, submarines, with the carriers in the middle. And, you know, you have this almost 3 football field long ship actually careening around like, you know, a ball inside of a, you know, a, what do you call it? There's a ping pong, but, there's little machines where, you know, you play with the balls and you bang them into the rudder into things. Well, this huge ship was literally careening out of control, almost hit the USS Essex. And the crew came up and devised a very unique way to actually help battle the winds and control it to steer it all the way back to Pearl Harbor. And this is a ship that was built with no sails. And though they had a sailmaker on board, that sailmaker's job was primarily sewing body bags and sewing hatch covers.
2: Oh, wow.
3: And so what the ship had to do was they had to collect all the canvas that they had on board the ship, created this 300-square-foot sail that they put on the bow of the ship, and really not the upper part of the bow. You know, aircraft carriers at the time, this one, Essex-class carriers, they had an open hangar deck so that you could start the planes below, then bring them up the hangar to the launching deck and launch them with the engines running. And the open hangar deck was allowing the gas fumes to seep out so that you didn't gas guys out. Well, they had to block that off so that the wind wouldn't have as much control over the bow as it had before they did so. And they were able to sail that ship because there was moments there where we literally almost thought we would have to scuttle it. We didn't want to make it a prize for the Japanese. And, you know, several ships, the Yorktown suffered its same fate, having a jam rudder that ended up making it sitting duck in Target.
2: I'm just going to say, they're also sitting ducks out there. And I mean, they're right in the middle of this skirmish, and they're sitting on a ship that they got to design this elaborate sail for just to get it out of harm's way, right?
3: Yeah, and it took the whole crew. It took, you know, the captain, the damage control officer, several of the main bosun's mates, and, you know, the Bismarck, which was one of the most, historically, one of the largest, biggest ships made, the Germans made, suffered the same fate. It had a fouled rudder. The rudder was actually jammed almost the same way to port as the Intrepid's was. And of course, you know what happened with the Bismarck. You know, sunk by the, you know, Royal Navy. And basically, that's really what, you know, this Captain Sprague, who was the captain of the ship, literally just called upon. If you think about this, here's the most modern ship of all time ever built, having to rely on the most ancient technique of crossing the seas using the sail to save it. And then it went on to get hit by, it was one of the first ships to get hit by a kamikaze, ended up being hit 4 times by a kamikaze.
2: Oh, wow.
3: Each time going back into, you know, port, being refit, going back into battle. And then after that, it was used during Korean War and during Vietnam. And then it became a recovery ship for, you know, the space program. It's like the unsinkable Molly Brown. And then when the ship was getting ready to be put to pasture and literally sold in the scrap, at the time, Zachary Fisher stepped up and said, no, this ship is too important for America's history. I'm going to buy it, and I'm going to talk to then Mayor Koch in New York City and said, sir, is there any way we can, you know, make this, you know, first off, save it, and then why don't we put it along the West Side Highway, and there's an area where I'll even help and put up the money to help refurbish that entire dockage area, and let's turn it into a museum. So now it sits proudly as the Air and Space Museum, and the current secretary, well, the current secretary of the Navy who just stepped down, Secretary Del Toro, who actually wrote the foreword for my book, literally just put the name Intrepid back into the list of names that can be used for new ships, and it's going to become a new destroyer.
2: Oh, wow. Well, yeah.
3: So there will be a new Intrepid.
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0: Yeah, we're talking to Montel Williams here in the National Defense. The new book, The Sailing of the Intrepid, the incredible wartime voyage of the Navy's iconic aircraft carrier. A couple of things. It's not lost on me that this, the most modern of all ships, the most well-equipped, the best thing that we have on the water, it not only comes down to those kind of long-time techniques, but it always comes back down to the people, doesn't it? I mean, it's...
1: No essential bunch.
0: Yeah.
1: No essential bunch. You had a captain who understood one thing that made it so important for his own crew, damage control. He trained these guys. They were literally every day training for damage control, you know, coming up with scenarios, just making them up. What happens if our rudder gets jammed? They even practiced that. They practiced taking hits from bombs. They practiced, you know, water integrity. They kept practicing so that it was rote. So when this happened, the ship did what it was trained to do. Hmm. And Captain Sprague and, the officers on board the ship who were part of the damage control, Commander Reynolds, these guys stepped up to the plate the way they were trained to do and demonstrated, innovation, demonstrated the fact that they weren't going to give up, they weren't going to give this ship over to the Japanese, and they sailed this thing all the way back to Pearl Harbor. And what was really incredible is that when they were pulling into Pearl Harbor, Captain Reynolds, or Commander Reynolds asked the captain, should we take the sail down? And he said, no. Leave it up. Because he was proud of the fact that they were able to show, innovativeness, ingenuity, and demonstrate it for the rest of the fleet.
0: Well, and then when I read also how it came to be the museum, and it was Zachary Fisher, one of our all-time favorite organizations is Fisher House. And
1: Mine too.
0: We've had Ken Fisher on many times. I've never heard that story from him, so I'm not at all surprised that Zach Fisher was the guy to step up and say, we've got to save this ship.
1: That was Ken's uncle, and Ken also wrote one of the forewords for my book also, because very good friends of him. I happen to be a board member of Fisher House, trustee of the Fisher House, and have been for many years now. And some of the proceeds from our pre-sales of the book went directly to Fisher House.
0: Oh, wow.
1: It was crazy when the idea was presented to me about, do you want to think about doing something on this book or something on this ship? And I was like, of course, let me reach out to Ken. So I reached up, picked up the phone, called Ken directly and said, Ken, my friend, is there any way you can help us out? He said, anything you need. Wow. So he basically opened up the archives.
0: We were able to get
1: to hire some other researchers that we put to work down in D.C. with Freedom of Information Act information. And we were able to literally talk to family members and crew members, talk to, and look at all of the written archives and pull them together. And I think, when you read the book, and I've been so happy and proud of this, is the fact that, almost to the person who reads it to me says, this doesn't read like a normal historical book or history book. This reads like, a cinematic novel. And I was like, but that's true testament to those who lived through what happened in this book.
0: Yeah, and I don't know if it's a product of age or what it is, Montel, but the older I get, the more I want to learn about, especially about World War II, because some of these stories, I'm reading a book now called Remember Us, and it's all about the Germans that invaded the Netherlands and how the Dutch people responded so well when America liberated them. But it's so many of these stories that are so fascinating to me that we never knew about. And
1: right.
0: I mean, it's just that had to be kind of fun for you to dig into this Intrepid story and find out about all of these little stories put together, right?
1: Very, very funny. I had been on and visited the Intrepid, I'm telling you, no less than 15 times before the idea of the book ever came up. So I knew the story of the sale. And crazy, I thought everybody else involved knew the story. Anybody in the military, I thought they knew the story of the sale. But then I kind of found out that they didn't. People didn't know because, again, the ship, when it was hit, it limped its way back into Pearl Harbor. They makeshift fixed the rudder in a makeshift way because they had to send it up to Washington or up to San Francisco in the Bay Area to go into dry dock to be completely repaired. But once it got up there to San Francisco Bay Harbor, as it was headed into and getting ready to go under the Golden Gate Bridge, it almost hit the bridge because it lost steerage again. And the same captain, Captain Sprague, understood how he can control the ship using the engines going forward and aft, and control the bow and make it. I mean, he made it happen and got the ship in. It got repaired, went back in the battle, gets hit by two kamikazes, goes back in the port, gets repaired, comes back out of port, gets hit by two more kamikazes, go back in the port, comes back and still serves in the rest of the war. So, I mean, it's a true sign, and this is one of the stories of, you know, something, a part of America history that we all should know, because it took all those young men, you know, these are 18 to 30 year olds on board a ship at the time who literally showed the fact that they were not going to give up. They were so proud of what they had already been able to accomplish. They were not going to let the ship get taken. And, you know, when you look at history and you want to look at something that can spark a light, you know, in our hearts and in our soul, this is something that does that.
0: I mean, you know, I guess that's why I love doing this show, and I love interacting with the military and with veterans, because had that been me, I mean, you know, the second time the kamikazes hit, it's time to get off the ship.
1: Well, you know, I mean, honestly, it was very funny. When the torpedo hit, and it's not an aspersion on, because, I mean, you know, the ship took on lots of water. There were multiple deaths. There were people trapped in watertight compartments that couldn't get out. You know, there was one young officer who ran down the deck saying, "We got to abandon ship. We have to abandon ship," even before the order was given by the captain, who said, "No, we're not abandoning ship." So, I mean, there were people who wanted to give up, but there were also people who wanted to stay and stay in the fight and understood that this ship had a history. And, you know, I mean, the Intrepid was the fourth ship with that name. Its first ship with that name was one of the most famous ships in American naval history. It was a small ketch that was called the Intrepid that literally was sent into the harbor of Tripoli to burn down the USS Philadelphia that had been captured and taken by, you know, some of the Tripolitan and some of these people who lived in that area that had been caught and captured because they had run aground. They took the guns off of it, and they were using the guns to actually, you know, jeopardize the free flow of merchant shipping in and out of Tripoli. Oh, and wow. So, you know, at the time, this is back in 1804.
0: Oh, wow.
1: We sent the first Intrepid into the Tripoli Harbor with then a young naval officer, Lieutenant Stephen Decatur, who went in there with a small group on board his ship, made it into the Tripolitan Harbor, one of the most protected harbors in the area at the time. Actually, by disguising the ship as a merchant, they were able to pull up right beside the Philadelphia border, completely overwhelmed the people that were there on board the ship, and then set it ablaze, set it on fire, and they made their exit and got away. Famously, they got away. Even the Pope at the time commented on the veracity of the U.S., the new, young U.S. Navy, and how important it was what they did.
0: Wow.
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8: ABC News, I'm Mike Dabosky. Kentucky is continuing to deal with heavy rain and flash flooding today. Yesterday, authorities said four people were killed in the severe weather.
9: In Kentucky, Governor Andy Beshear declaring a state of emergency following relentless rain and flash flooding. Drivers urged to stay off roads.
10: It's going to be dangerous to drive. We've already had at least one motorist swept away and killed by flash flooding.
9: In Bullitt County near Louisville, some residents urged to evacuate after the heavy rains caused a dam to fail.
8: ABC's Allison Kosick. Utah is also under a state of emergency as that state deals with several major wildfires. The Cottonwood Fire, the largest of those blazes, has now churned through more than 90,000 acres and remains 0% contained. And tensions continue to escalate.

0: around the Strait of Hormuz, with Bahrain and Kuwait now condemning the latest round of aerial strikes from Iran. This is ABC News.
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4: We're talking to Montel Williams here in the National Defense. The book is out, The Sailing of the Intrepid, the incredible wartime voyage of the Navy's iconic aircraft carrier. And I cannot wait to read this book. This is going to be so great. It's just, like I was talking about, that's one of those stories that are out there that you never hear about. And then when you find out about it, you just marvel at the heroism and the ingenuity and the capability of our military. And it can only make you so proud and inspire you when you read about these men and women that did these things.
5: And think about it. These are people of all walks of life, from all over the country.
4: Yes.
5: You know, having different political views at the time, having different ideas at the time, but they came together because they needed to save this ship. They came together because they knew that this ship was as important as it was going to be to our war effort. And, you know, at a time when we are so divided by so many things that should not divide us, we can look at this as an example of something that brings us together and makes us rally around each other and achieve a victory.
4: I love it, man. You know, we tell everybody who comes on this show, we go, we don't care what your politics are, but we can all agree to support the troops. That's the one. That's an easy one. That's an easy one. That's a giveaway. Hey, Montel, I do want to ask you, when you were doing your talk show.
5: Yes.
4: I mean, you broke the barrier. I mean, you're the one that laid the framework for all the talk shows that came after you, and you were doing things that nobody had ever done on television. What do you think when you look back on? And how many years did you do that show?
5: Shows lasted for 17 years. We did well over 3,200 of them. You know, we were one of the first shows to literally, during the Persian Gulf War, you know, everybody started getting all the networks through. We're going to go and embed some people on board a ship. I took the Montel Williams Show out to aircraft carriers, across to the North Arabian Sea, to visit troops long before anybody ever thought that was vogue. And, you know, it was one of those things that was very, very special, an opportunity to, you know, take messages from some sense. Because back then, you know, we didn't have the internet, so we didn't have, you know, a lot of cell phones.
4: Right.
5: You didn't have the iPhone.
4: Right.
5: So we literally had to fly out with video, you know, VHS tapes, plug a tape in, and let a guy see a message from his family at home. but I enjoyed it and loved it. And the opportunities we had, I mean, I was on board, I can't even remember how many ships we were on board.
4: Oh, wow.
5: And every single year we brought troops back from overseas and reunited them with their family on the show just to give something special to them.
4: That was so cool. You also dealt with a lot of crazy people.
5: I did. But, you know, we also, you know.
4: Anybody stick out? Anybody stick out?
5: Well, I mean, you know, one of the things that we tried to do, you know, after I tried to compete with all the salacious topics that were being, you know, aired my first year, I decided to change the show's trajectory, and we started focusing on those things that could literally make a difference. We were the first to literally have the Columbine students who survived on our show.
4: Right.
5: We literally did shows. One of the shows that I'm proudest about was that, you know, we were one of the shows that talked about abduction a lot. And, you know, back then there were a lot of really weird freaks in this country who were grabbing people out of parking lots, throwing them inside of vans and driving them off.
4: Right.
5: Putting people in trunks. We were one of the first shows to air a show about a young lady who had been kidnapped, thrown in a trunk. She punched out the tail light from inside, stuck her hand out, and started waving. And that's what literally got the cops to come and chase the car down and get her out. And that's also what triggered the entire car industry worldwide to put a release hatch inside the trunk of a car.
4: Yeah. Yeah. Oh, wow. Oh, that's incredible.
5: So, I mean, though we may have done some salacious and some fun topics, we also did some things, I think, that made a difference.
4: Absolutely. Absolutely. And what do you, as we're coming up on it here, what does Memorial Day mean to you?
5: Oh, my goodness. I mean, I think one of the things that we have to recognize is that if we don't pay attention to how we got here, we're never going to get that much farther down the road. And Memorial Day takes a look back at all those who paid the ultimate price to protect the democracy that we all live under now. I think it's a holiday and a celebration and a memory. Though it's solemn, it's a memory that all Americans should participate in. I don't care what color, creed, background, sexual orientation you have. It doesn't matter. These were people who put their life on the road, on the line to ensure that we get to do what we're doing right now, having a nice conversation without the threat of bombs dropping.
4: Absolutely.
5: And I hope that people come together and recognize that, you know what, we have so much more that unites us than divides us. Let's start going down the path of unity.
4: Amen. I love that. Montel, thank you so much, man. I can't wait to read this. The Sailing of the Intrepid, the incredible wartime voyage of the Navy's iconic aircraft carrier. And I can't wait to talk to Ken Fisher again, too, and just remind him about what his uncle did. So
5: absolutely. I may be seeing Ken this coming Sunday, because I'm actually doing a book signing on the Intrepid this coming Sunday.
4: Oh, man. Oh, that's during Fleet Week.
5: Yes.
4: Oh, that's perfect timing. Perfect timing.
5: Absolutely. Absolutely. I'm so looking forward to it. The book has been doing very, very well. As a matter of fact, I just made the New York Times recommended top list of new books for the week.
4: All right.
5: I'm really happy with that. Thank you.
4: That's fantastic.
5: That was the New York Post that gave us that. Let's see if we make the New York Times bestseller list.
4: I have no doubt. I have no doubt. Yeah. I mean,
5: thank you. Man, you know, very funny. I did an interview with one of the Post reporters, and at least three times during the interview, she said, you know, when you read this book, different than other history books, this isn't just a history book. This book reads like a novel. It's got a cinematic flair to it. And I'm hoping that people recognize that this is something that, you know, right now I think we can use as a nation.
4: Yeah.
5: We can use a movie about this book. I'm telling you.
4: There's stories you need to read. Yeah.
5: Huh? Yeah. I think people will walk out as proud as they can be when they recognize what these guys did.
4: Man, could this be a movie?
5: Well, you know, I'm going to tell you something very interesting. Keep your fingers crossed. I've got, you know, one of the top agents in Hollywood who worked on multiple blockbusters like, you know, The Conclave and several other movies like that.
4: Oh, wow.
5: Who right now has actually called us, asked us, can I move this around and see if people might be interested in turning this into movies? So let's keep our fingers crossed.
4: Oh, man, that would be great. That'd be great. Oh, wow.
5: It'd be great. This could be done so easily, CGI. This could be done easily. And I think it'll be one of those movies that people would walk out of cheering for a ship.
4: Yeah, absolutely.
5: Not just cheering for the crew, but cheering for a ship.
4: I love it, man. Montel, thank you for the time. Really great talk to you.
5: Thanks for having me, sir.
4: We'll be right back here on the National Defense. 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

0: 6. It's Randy Miller. And we're so happy to have Patricia Heaton on with us. Of course, you know her as Deborah from Everybody Loves Raymond and Frankie from The Middle and so many other things. And now she's here to tell you exactly how to get rid of your wine. Patricia Heaton joins us. How are you?
1: I'm doing well. Thank you. Yeah, thanks for having me.
0: This is pretty cool. So you've got a new product called Salubre, which is a premium non-alcoholic wine created for people who want the ritual of wine without the alcohol. And, you know, there's like a tsunami of those products that are coming out right now. And I think you stopped drinking wine, what, 7 years ago? Stopped drinking alcohol?
1: Mm-hmm. It'll be 8 years in July. Yeah.
0: Okay. And you and your husband came up with this this Salubre. Mm-hmm. Has Phil Rosenthal tried it?
1: I have to send him some. I've been remiss. I don't know that he's tried it yet. But I stopped drinking about almost eight years ago as I saw that my drinking was increasing. I just noticed, and my body wasn't processing it as well. Mm. And, you know, I just thought, I think this isn't really beneficial for me, like mentally, physically, emotionally. It has a lot of issues. And by the way, I've done my share of drinking for my life. Yeah. You know, I'm a huge fan of Maker's Mark Old Fashions. I had many.
0: Oh, my gosh. Yeah. Yeah, exactly.
1: So, you know, but it was like, this is a new time, new period in my life. And I just thought, let me just embrace all the changes that are happening without kind of trying to mask those changes with alcohol. But you still want to go out. I'm a social person, like to have a stemmed glass in my hand, and couldn't find a non-alcohol wine that was comparable to real wine. Yeah. And the mocktails that are on all these menus at restaurants are so sugary. They're so filled with sugar.
0: Yeah.
1: Also the thing you want to get rid of, right? So we went up to Northern California and worked with a company where we just take wine, we gently remove the alcohol molecules through a centrifugal cone process. Hmm. And then we just sort of work with it a little bit to preserve the mouthfeel of it and the nose of it. And we've just had this wonderful product called Salubre. We have right now a rosé and a white varietal. We have three more coming, a red, a sparkling rosé, and a drier white. And it's just tastes great, and you don't have the calories, and you don't have the hangover, and you can still celebrate. And it works for people who have quit drinking altogether, for pregnant women, for people who have had health issues. I mean, it's really covers a whole spectrum of people who would benefit from sort of either reducing or eliminating the alcohol in their life.
0: Oh my gosh, I've got so many questions. We're talking to Patricia Heaton here on the National Defense. And the reason I mentioned Phil Rosenthal, he's been on this show so many times and obviously has a great love of food and cooking and, and all that. But you had your own cooking show for a while, right?
1: And every meal was paired with alcohol. Can I tell you, it was not on my bingo card that I would not only quit drinking, but produce a non-alcohol wine. That was not in the
0: script. Well, I know. I like wine. I like Cabernet almost exclusively. Mm-hmm. And how would the rosé kind of stand up to a regular Cabernet?
1: Well, it won't, because it's a much lighter wine, right? A rosé. But we've developed the red. And so it's a little trickier because red is so full bodied. Mm-hmm. And when you remove the alcohol, you have to work a little bit harder. But I think we've come up with an incredible wine. It's not available yet, but it will be soon. Because for winter, you know, you like to have a more robust wine, sure. or when you're eating meat or pasta, whatever. So we're excited about bringing that one out. And I just think it's, you know, it's even if you don't want to eliminate alcohol altogether, but maybe you want one glass of actual alcohol wine and then follow it up with an NA wine, so that you just want to wake up You yeah. don't want to wake up sweating in the middle of the night. You just want to wake up feeling refreshed.
0: You want to wake up. Yeah, we're talking about Salubre, yeah. which is a premium non-alcoholic wine created for people who want the ritual of wine without the alcohol. It almost sounds like a mm-hmm. toast, Salubre.
1: Yes, the name is based on the word salubrious, which means health-giving.
0: Ah, okay.
1: So it's a salubrious experience. And right now, because we're very new and we just recently launched, our distribution isn't completely in place yet, but you can buy the wine directly from Salubre.com, Salubre. So, and you can buy a single bottle and try it. You can buy two, you can buy a case, and you can buy some cute merch too. So,
0: cool.
1: It's really great. And we'll be in stores soon. We are in a few restaurants around the country. If you come visit me in Nashville, you can get it at Craig's or at the Lion's Share, which are two really premium restaurants here. So we're very excited about it.
0: Yeah. So when you stopped drinking, Patricia, what did you notice? What did you notice? I mean, better sleep?
1: Yes, better sleep. Fuller day, you know, there's not, you're not spending a couple hours recovering, you know. And I think too, sometimes, well, very often, we use alcohol to mask feelings that we're having that aren't comfortable. Yeah. So, and I think when you get in, as you age and you get into this, you know, different stage of life where you're kind of looking at things. And I think especially for women, because there's statistics that show that women who are moderate drinkers in their 40s and 50s can become alcoholics in their 60s. Yeah. Like that's when it happens. Yeah. And I think part of that is dealing with the changes of life. Maybe you've retired or your husband's retired and he's sitting there at home every day staring at you.
0: You're right.
1: Or, right? Or you know, you know, like the way you look, that's changing. And so you don't know what your purpose is. Like maybe your kids are up and out of the house and you're kind of lost as to that was 20 years of purpose in my life that's now not there.
0: Right.
1: Like that feeling, that adjustment to life, who am I now in the world, that kind of thing. Those feelings can be uncomfortable, and sometimes it's easier instead of like, let me just zero in on that. Let me embrace that and see what we can do with that, those feelings. Sometimes you'll just say, I'm just going to go out to lunch and drink with my friends.
0: Right.
1: There's that.
0: Well, you know, that social aspect of it, and that is a big part of my life too. And that always kind of accompanies alcohol. I've tried so many non-alcoholic beers and different things. And I don't know. I just can't find one that is, you know, that is good and tastes pretty close to the real thing. And so I want to give this Salubre a shot.
1: Yeah, thank you.
0: Because it is that social aspect, like you talk about, you know, holding a stemmed glass and having conversation with people who are either drinking alcohol or not drinking alcohol, right?
1: Yes, and there's more of a trend toward it. You know, during the pandemic, people were drinking a lot.
0: Yeah.
1: And thankfully, I quit before the pandemic, or I would have been doing the same thing.
0: Yeah.
1: And so I think, you know, the trend now is to, you know, reduce or eliminate alcohol from your life. And I think the pandemic had a lot to do with that. People looked at that and just said, okay, that didn't help me. And so, and I just think when you see the proliferation of coffee shops, like the whole world is coffee shops and bakeries now. Like everybody's heading to that as opposed to drinking, you know, pouring all your energy into drinking, except for Scottish in Boston. They apparently drank Boston dry.
0: Oh my gosh. Did you hear that? Did you see that story? That was so funny.
1: Yeah, they ran out of alcohol.
0: When the Scottish come into your town for anything, you better stock up.
1: Yeah, be prepared. Stock up. That's right.
0: We're talking to Patricia Heaton here at the National Defense about Salubre, a premium non-alcoholic wine. And this is actually, I think, pretty perfect timing for me, because you're right. I mean, this is kind of the trend now, and it's especially true of younger people, which I find very interesting.
1: Yes. I have four sons. They don't drink.
0: Yeah. Okay. Same here. I got two daughters and they stopped drinking. My wife stopped drinking. I'm the lone survivor. And so if this is my way out, then this might be the way to go.
1: I think your family would really love this. And I think, you know, for kids too, expensive. Like they can't really afford to go out to bars and pay $15
0: right.
1: for a cocktail.
0: Right. And it's getting worse and worse about that.
1: Yes.
0: No, this is good. Now, if you go to salubre.com, it's SOLUBRAE.com. You can check all this out. Check this out. And so when are we going to see you on TV again?
1: I just finished an independent pilot, so we'll see if that's going to get picked up. I'll let you know. I'll come back on next time if we get picked up. And, you know, just working on pitching some different projects, and we'll see what happens. It's a brave new world in the entertainment industry.
0: Right.
1: That's the other thing the pandemic did, was bring streaming to the forefront, which kind of was a massive disruptor. We have streaming, actor and writer strikes, and now AI. Yeah, so it's like, everything all at once.
0: It seems like I'm interviewing people all the time that have shows coming up on either networks or streaming platforms I've never heard before. You know, it's, catch me on Boobix. I'll be on Boobix.com. They got all these different kind
1: of... here's the thing. We have a lot of choices, but nothing to watch. Yeah. That's how I look at it.
0: Wow, that's a T-shirt. Right there.
1: Right.
0: That is a T-shirt.
1: Yeah. My husband and I spend all this time, like 20 minutes. You want to watch? No. And then by that time, it's like, well, it's bedtime.
0: Yeah.
1: We couldn't decide on anything.
0: That is exactly us. That's so funny. Patricia, thank you for the time. It's really great talking to you. And
1: you too, Randy.
0: We got to check this out. Salubre. I love it. So good.
1: Thank you so much. God bless everybody, all your listeners.
0: Thank you so much. We'll be right back here in the National Defense.
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5: From ABC News, Mike Tabusky. Kentucky is dealing with another day of severe rain following yesterday's deadly flash flooding. Governor Andy Beshear yesterday announced that 4 people have been killed in the severe weather. Meanwhile, wildfires continue in Utah. Officials there believe they're making enough progress on the Iron Fire to start redirecting resources. Brad Mielek is the operations section chief of one of the teams battling that blaze.
6: So overall, the Iron Fire looks really good. We will still have crews on it, monitoring it over the next couple of days. We're not just walking away from it. But overall, with the wind tests that we've had, we're feeling really, really comfortable with the Iron Fire.
5: He says they plan to direct more resources now to the Cherry Fire, which is southwest of Salt Lake City. The Memorandum of Understanding signed by the U.S. and Iran just over a week ago is once again showing signs of strain. Details from ABC News senior White House correspondent Selena Wang.
7: Iran launching multiple drones and missiles towards neighboring countries, including Bahrain and Kuwait, which are home to U.S. military bases. According according to a U.S. official. Since the war began, Tehran has repeatedly attacked neighboring Gulf states in retaliation for U.S. and Israeli attacks. That official also telling ABC News, so far, there have been no reported American casualties or damage to U.S. locations. It comes after the U.S. struck Iran in direct response to continued Iranian aggression against commercial shipping.
5: In Venezuela, it is now day four of the rescue and recovery effort following last week's deadly back-to-back earthquakes. ABC News foreign correspondent Marcus Moore.
8: The death toll has climbed past 1,400 people, more than 3,000 injured, and some 55,000 unaccounted for, according to a UN official. Researchers at Oregon State University estimate

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7: This is the Asset Preservation Hour with the team of financial advisors all across the country here to help you be and stay retired. Out on assignment today is Stuart Willis. So joining us in the booth is financial advisor Andrew Perry. And we're very excited to have Andrew because Andrew has just opened up our South Carolina office. So he's going to give us a little bit of flavor on the Carolina areas. And but today we want to talk a little bit about tax season is over. Is it time to put our taxes to sleep? Or is this actually a good time to evaluate what's going on? And there have been some real large job layoffs. We've heard about some market cracks that we're a little concerned about. Inflation still holding up high. On the other hand, our stock markets seem to still be breaking through some all-time highs. I want some perspective from Andrew maybe on what's really going on here. All that more on today's program. Andrew Perry. How are you doing, buddy? It's been a minute since we chatted.
8: It has. I'm doing well, Spike. Thanks for having me on.
7: Oh, you're very, very welcome. And Stuart appreciates it as well. How are you enjoying the South Carolina office? You mind telling our listeners exactly where you're at?
8: Things are great. We just opened this office roughly about a month ago. We're kind of near the 385-85 split. We're off the Roper Mountain Road exit, so kind of in the vicinity of Haywood Mall and the hospital.
7: Easy access, easy to find, and as we do at all of our offices all around the country, whether it's in Colorado, Nevada, Arizona, the Portland, Lake Oswego, Washington area, you can either call the phone number, you can go to the website to schedule a time. We're happy to do your portfolio review and even more so right now, your tax review. But that's what I'm curious about, Andrew. Tax season is over. So now what? You know, we filed the taxes. You know, we got the receipts off the kitchen table finally. We probably all want to forget about it for another year. Or is this a good time to do something about next year's taxes if you weren't happy with the results?
8: Yeah, absolutely. I mean, tax season really never ends. I mean, it's really just two seasons for us. We have tax preparation season and tax planning season. So preparation happens anywhere from February through April 15th. And then, you know, tax planning is the rest of the year. But yeah, I always say the best time to do that tax planning is when all that information is still fresh in your mind. You know, this year's numbers are still sitting right there on the table in front of you. And, you know, that window tends to close fast once people, you know, mentally check out for the summertime.
7: Yeah. If you're a listener out there, maybe you were surprised by what you owed. And part of this administration was saying that we're going to make Social Security tax-free. We do know that as of last year, there was

0: big bill that went through. Folks got an extra $6,000, $12,000 deduction if you were married, filing jointly, started your Social Security already. But if you were surprised, are there things that people should look at after they did their filing? You know, before we just say, okay, whew, got done with our tax accountant. Anything specifically that we should be looking for now that tax season is done?
1: Yeah, I mean, a lot of retirees, they tend to discover that, you know, between Social Security, IRA withdrawals, investment income, you know, maybe they were paying taxes at a higher rate than what they expected. And, you know, sometimes even higher than when they were working. Mm-hmm. And I always say you need to be looking at your effective tax rate. If your effective tax rate was higher than you'd like, that's the conversation to have with the advisor, because there are legal and also proven strategies to bring it down. But most of those require action before December 31st of every year.
0: Yeah, because you've got to do that conversion. I know, as we were talking in our pre-show, that you also do live events. That's something I want our listeners to know, that if you do receive that invitation from Asset Preservation, that is us. We often will host an evening where we're going through what some of our strategies are, and we talk, Andrew knows, we talk taxes all year long. And one of the things about these live events is we do discuss a bit about Roth conversions. With where our markets have been, and even though tax season is over, is now still a good time to be thinking about Roth conversions? What is our tax landscape, you think, over the next few years?
1: Yeah, I mean, I think there's a couple different parts to that question. It's always a good time to be thinking about Roth conversions. You know, I mentioned your effective tax rate earlier, and if your effective, your effective tax rate was lower than what you expected, that's an opportunity, because it may mean you have more room to do a Roth conversion while staying in a more favorable tax bracket. But also, too, you know, you talked about the big beautiful bill, which gave us a quote unquote permanent extension to the Tax Cuts and Jobs Act, which is, you know, only permanent until they decide to change it again. But, you know, essentially, at least for, you know, the next 3 years until the end of the current administration, I don't foresee there being a tax hike. So I look at this as the most tax efficient environment we can be in, and say taxes are really on sale right now.
0: Yeah. Well, when you keep saying effective tax rate, and we talk about Roth conversions, some people will say, oh, why in the world would I want to pay more in taxes? But Andrew, isn't there a lot of room between tax brackets? And sometimes $50,000, $100,000, $200,000 worth of room. I mean, you're going to pay the taxes when you pull out this tax deferred money anyways. So are you really paying more in taxes, or are you just paying your taxes earlier at a tax rate that we can see and know and determine right now?
1: Well, at the end of the day, I think it comes down to forecasting. I mean, I think for the most part, we're always focused on keeping our taxes as low as possible right now. But what does the tax environment potentially look like in the future? You know, if tax rates go up, I think, you know, pretty much everyone agrees that they probably will at some point. We just don't know how much and when. So, you know, that, you know, 12% hypothetical tax bracket that you're staying in right now might eventually become the 15% tax bracket. So if you can maximize what is now the 12% tax bracket, if it goes up in the future, then you're already prepaying some of that tax at a lower rate.
0: Mm-hmm. How about this? So there are Roth conversions, which we can consider for our accounts that have been tax deferred. I guess I got to ask you, what's a good age for that? But how about this? What about folks who are still working? If you're still working, what kinds of tax strategies would you be looking at? Possibility of a Roth 401k or using Roth IRA outside? What do you do if you've still got a few years of working? Can you change maybe how you're saving for retirement?
1: Yeah, I would say we typically look at all of the above, whether they be Roth contributions, Roth 401k contributions, or Roth conversion. You know, for an example, a Roth conversion might be a little bit more challenging because you may be theoretically in the peak of your earnings career, so you don't want to necessarily convert in a much higher bracket. But then, you know, for folks where, you know, that may run up against that problem, I always ask, does your company offer a Roth 401k, because if they offer a Roth 401k, that's an option for you to go ahead and prepay some of that taxes. Prepay some of the taxes that are going to be due on that money down the road, but then also an opportunity for your company to match into that as well.
0: Yeah. That's often one of the biggest misconceptions. People say, I heard about the Roth 401k, but I understand my employer can't contribute in there. So I'm not going to worry about that. I'm just going to use the traditional. Andrew, I wanted to confirm, I think I understand this correctly. Didn't that law or that tax law change a couple of years ago that employers are actually allowed to contribute there now?
1: It did. I believe it was at the beginning of 2023, if I'm not mistaken. But yes, mm-hmm. that law did change. So the employers are allowed to contribute their match into the Roth, but they still have a choice as to whether they want to do it or not. So some may still make a contribution into a traditional just because they want the tax break in that given year, but they are allowed to do it.
0: Okay. So we're talking right now, folks, for our listeners out there, about tax diversification. And you might say, why do they still keep talking about taxes? We just finished it. I went to my accountant recently. I filed them. I want to be done with this. Because this, folks, could be a great time of year for you to review your situation. Or how about this? You've got that tax packet. We all know what it looks like. They gave it to you when you walked out of your CPA's office. If you'd like to have that reviewed to see if it's working with both your investment selections, how you're going to create income, what could possibly be your future tax situation when you turn on Social Security and eventually get to RMDs, if you'd like to have all of that reviewed, it starts very simply with a phone call. Call the phone number right now. We will do your tax review. We'll take a look at what you did over the last couple of weeks and make sure that whatever your approach is going to be working for you going down into the future. 877-573-8473 is the phone number. 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Stuart is out on assignment. The two of us were holding down the fort today. We'll be right back after this message.
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0: Welcome back to the Asset Preservation Hour with the team here of financial advisors all across the country. On the horn today, I have financial advisor Andrew Perry. He's in our South Carolina office, Greenville. We've just opened there. We want to let you know that you can reach out to us here, but whether you are listening in Nevada, Arizona, Colorado, Washington, Portland area, we're here to help you make sure that you can be and stay retired. And we also, oh man, Andrew, you and I, we hit the road, don't we? We're out there pounding the pavement, doing live events for folks. You've been doing a lot of those. What are some of the locations you've been doing some of your live events at?
1: Well, we're actually doing some tonight and the next two nights following, but Roost Chris right across the street from our office, and then Saskatoon Lodge, popular location in town, kind of a interesting concept, menu consisting pretty much of wild game, but it definitely draws a specific crowd, I'll say that.
0: Well, folks, if you get that invitation in the mail, that is us. We go through a lot of information, and then you get to ask us questions about your specific situation. Speaking of, that's what I want to bring up right now. We had a woman we met at a live event, and kind of a wake-up call on estate planning. So, I'm creating a name here, folks. We don't ever share any of our clients' names or even prospects on here, but let's just call them the Martins. And the husband had passed away about 6 months ago. He had a house, investments. He did have a life insurance policy, IRA, and it was the wife who happened to come to our live event. Now, he had always meant to get his paperwork in order. He just never really got around to it. Didn't really have a will. But he's got all of the retirement tools from the IRAs and so forth. Now, she's going to come in for an appointment. There are some things, of course, we want to find out through the mapping. By the way, two adult children, one who lives in the state and one who lives further away. But Andrew, when she is telling you this story and this is unfolding, initial reactions, what comes to mind for you? Is there anything here that to be concerned about? I mean, if it's just typical husband, wife, house, handful of investments and life insurance, was there a need for an estate plan?
1: You know, there's always a need for an estate plan, because the Martin family, they could be about to experience one of the most stressful and expensive situations there is in personal finance. Oh. And almost all of it can be preventable with just a few hours of planning.
0: Mm-hmm. Are you hinting around talking about like the probate process and having to have all of our, because if there was no paperwork, unfortunately, even though the wife might be named on the house, the wife named as a beneficiary on life insurance, can we maybe explain to the listeners what exactly probate is?
1: Right. Well, when we're talking about paperwork, you're essentially referring to a will or trust, correct?
0: Mm-hmm. Yeah. Yeah.
1: And without either one of those documents in place, the estate is going to go through a process called probate, which is a very public but also court supervised process that can take anywhere from 6 months to several years, depending on what state you're in, during which time the family has very limited access to assets.
0: Okay. Boy. And I'm just curious here. So does that include the life insurance itself, or is that more of a direct?
1: You're right. The life insurance, IRAs, whatever has a named beneficiary, mm-hmm. those essentially pass directly to the beneficiaries. But oftentimes what we see is, you know, some of those designations are outdated. Mm-hmm. An example would be having an ex-spouse or a deceased parent listed as your beneficiary. And, you know, the results of that can be legally complicated, but also very emotionally devastating as well.
0: Okay. How about the house? I mean, they're living there together. They're married. They've been married for a long time. Is there any worry there?
1: There can be. I mean, the house, if it was in one person's name with no joint ownership or a transfer on debt deed, you know, oftentimes it may have to be sold through the probate process rather than to pass directly to the family. And essentially what you're hearing and what that means is legal fees, delays, mm-hmm. and potentially a forced sale of the property at the wrong time.
0: Okay. So, so right there alone, you know, time to consider a will, folks, even if it's going to go through the probate process.
1: Right. So, and a will go through the probate process, mm-hmm. just to be clear. A will essentially serves as a roadmap to tell the courts what you want. Right. A trust is actually going to be something that moves the assets out of the probate process entirely. But just because you have a will does not mean that it circumvents probate.
0: Okay. Now, with all of those other than retirement accounts that were named in there, I think it was 401k and IRA, How many times do you find that there are issues with the beneficiary designations? I mean, our family grows, it changes. Do you like to take a look at folks' accounts before we even get to this step of something terrible happening to our family and review those beneficiaries to make sure the right folks are named?
1: I think you're being negligent if you don't, right? It's always, especially if you're opening new accounts for clients. I mean, those are required beneficiaries that must be named in order to open those accounts. But yeah, I mean, if it's something where, you know, maybe they have a 401k through their current employer, I think it's worth taking the 30 seconds to ask who is the named beneficiary on those accounts.
0: Yeah. And then, you know, real life scenarios, we love to think that everybody stays in their one original marriage if they do get married. I'm sorry, you know, even here in the United States, nearly 50% of all marriages end in a divorce. Have you ever experienced or talked about through all the other teams of advisors, people who have had maybe a former beneficiary that they really didn't want on there, or maybe like the new spouse finds out that, hey, he still had his ex-wife on there, but I've been married to him for 7 years. You know, shouldn't I receive the accounts? Have you ever witnessed that sticky experience?
1: At this point, you know, you'd like to think you've seen it all, but a very real scenario that plays out very regularly. I'll just give an example. You know, a man remarries, has children with a second wife, but his 401k still lists his first wife as a beneficiary from 30 mm-hmm. years ago. When he passes away, his first wife gets the money. You know, his current wife and children, they get nothing from the assets. And very rarely does that ex-spouse turn around and make it right and say, oh, no, I know he intended to do this. That usually does not happen. And it's a very unfortunate situation.
0: Yeah. I can't imagine that happening. Say, no, even though I'm named on here, I know he's been married, you know, after me. So I'm going to go ahead and forego the money and go ahead and give it to the, you know, the more current family. Yeah, I don't see that happening a lot.
1: No,
0: and it can just
1: never happens
0: accidentally from not reviewing. So big, huge message right now for our listeners. Any accounts that you have that have beneficiary designations, if you haven't reviewed them in a few years, you might want to do so. And beyond divorce, have you had kids who have had kids? Do you have grandkids? You may accidentally be disinheriting somebody and not even realize it. Or maybe you had your first child when you had the life insurance and one is a secondary beneficiary, but you're leaving off a second one. All different ways that just by not even reviewing our beneficiary designations, you might be hurting a family member afterwards. There's a difference in, I was speaking to a woman, Andrew, a couple of nights ago. I can't believe, I always thought this was somewhat mythical. And she said, well, I've got three kids, but they're all over the place. So I'm just on my estate planning. I'm going to be leaving everything to my one daughter. And I'm just going to tell her, you know, to share with her sisters. When you hear that, does that make you nervous at all, Andrew?
1: I would probably tell her I don't think it's the best decision.
0: Yeah. Yeah. But because there's tax implications to that, and
1: right.
0: You've got to hope that, you know, it is shared equally. So how about this? So beyond even the will, can you tell us a little bit of what's the difference between having a will and then a trust? And, you know, who do you like to identify sometimes in using a trust?
1: Yeah, again, a will is really there to serve as a roadmap to tell the courts what you want. A trust actually moves the assets out of the estate planning, out of the probate process entirely. For most people with meaningful assets, a trust is absolutely worth the investment. All right. A will is essential. It names the guardians for minor children, specifies your wishes, gives the courts direction, but it still goes through probate, which means time, cost, and public record. A trust, and I'll use a revocable living trust as an example, holds your assets during your lifetime. It passes them directly to your beneficiaries at death. So no court, no delay, no public record, and you still control everything while you're alive.
0: Okay. All right. Okay?
1: But not everyone needs a trust, right? Someone with very simple assets, you know, maybe joint ownership on everything, an updated beneficiary designation. You might be fine with just a will and proper titling. But anyone with a house, you know, meaningful retirement accounts or children from multiple relationships almost certainly benefits from a trust.
0: Okay. All right. You know, you learn sometimes from other folks' mistakes or happenings or what goes on. And we try to share those stories out there. I do believe there's going to be a lot that we're going to be able to do to help this Martin family, you know, kind of tie these things together. But it's always best to try to think down the road. Of course, life happens. You never know when something is going to change and take us down a different pathway. But if you'd like to review your own situation, if you want to talk about it with your spouse and talk about it with somebody else in the room, make sure that you've got all of your I's dotted, your T's crossed. You can call the phone number. We'll do your absolutely free portfolio review. 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We'll make sure that everything is covered the way that you want it to be. 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
4: ABC News, I'm Mike Dubusky. Four people are dead in Kentucky, officials say, amid a weekend of severe rain and flash flooding. Governor Andy Beshear has put the whole state under a state of emergency, and evacuation orders were issued yesterday for parts of Bullitt County, where a dam could possibly fail. Some positive movement on the wildfires in Utah, with fire officials now saying they've made enough progress on the Iron Fire that they can start tackling some of the other blazes raging in that state. Brad Mielek is the operations section chief for one of the crews battling that blaze.
5: Over the next shift or so, we'll be starting to pare down a lot of resources on the Iron Fire and shift them down to the Cherry Fire.
4: Meanwhile, the Cottonwood Fire has now burnt through over 90,000 acres and remains 0% contained. The U.S. and Iran traded more fire overnight, with both Kuwait and Bahrain condemning the latest strikes from Iran, retaliation for earlier U.S. strikes. This is ABC News.
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3: Welcome back to the Asset Preservation Hour with financial advisor Stuart Willis. Hey, I gave some shout outs to some of our other locations, including here in Arizona where our headquarters are. But first of all, to all of the engineers up there, Intel in the Portland area, the Vancouver, Washington area. I got to say, I'm really excited. I am coming out there next week. This is the beautiful season. It's going to be so green, so gorgeous up there. But also, I want to give a shout out to those Vegas Knights. Have you watched? And oh my gosh, one of the most exciting hockey games. And I got to say, I was born and raised in Chicago, so I've been a Blackhawks fan.
7: Ooh, I forgot about that.
3: Yeah, I'm born and raised.
7: Well, you know, Bill Foley, I'll get back to your Chicago thing in just a second, but Bill Foley, the owner of the Golden Knights, I actually interviewed him on our television show. And oh my gosh, what an amazing human being that guy is. He built that hockey program out of nothing. Within a couple years, won a Stanley Cup, the fastest ever to win a Stanley
3: Fantastic.
7: Cup.
3: Amazing.
7: From an expansion. And I am not a hockey fan, but my gosh, I'm telling you, half the people in Las Vegas have a Golden Knights license plate on their cars. I mean, he has completely changed the game in Las Vegas. And what an impressive, good human being he is as well. So kudos to Bill Foley. When I got a chance to hang out with him, he, you know, just graciously accepted our request for an interview. We actually now do some business with some of his companies. He's a fantastic human being. It couldn't be happier for somebody.
3: I want to thank him. I'm sure everybody around the Vegas area wants to thank him for bringing the Vegas Knights here. And, you know, even the pre-show that they're watching in the game, just the excitement, the everything they bring to it. And people, I mean, now for not only football, but hockey and eventually baseball, you know, people are now going to Vegas, not just to go, you know, bet and go see the shows and stuff like that. They're going because their team is going there. Their team from Chicago is going. Their team from Los Angeles is going. So he has made Las Vegas a destination city for all different kinds of reasons.
7: It's unbelievable. There is so much to do in Vegas now. It's not just the gambling city. I mean, it's now a sports city. It's going to get better there. I mean, the Raiders haven't done a very good job there.
3: They'll come around.
7: Vegas. Listen, we're actually a sponsor of the Max Crosby Foundation. We supported them last year. And, you know, we got at that foundation, we met Reggie Jackson, mm-hmm. Mr. October. And, you know, he ended up doing our television show as well. And it was it's a neat foundation. It's a neat group. They need to Raiders obviously have some work to do, but hopefully they'll figure it out.
3: That's all right. But yes, for those Vegas Knights, all the excitement they've brought. Thank you so much. And thank you, Bill Foley, for what a great job they have done with that and all the excitement and energy they brought to the city and the state. Going back to getting to our rock solid retirement plans and trying to make sure that right now we're still checking our boxes. Look, here's the thing. Saving for retirement becomes the automatic part. This hopefully in a way becomes, hey, once I sign up, you know, I'm at a new employer for 6 months or so, I make my elections, boom, it's automatic. The hard part is moving into retirement and turning it into an income plan. Almost like it's like, hey, you can buy a sports franchise, but how do you turn them into a winner? How do you take your retirement portfolio and like literally turn it into the income plan? That's where I don't see a lot of books written.
7: You know, it's because a lot of people are focusing in on the accumulation stage of retirement, growing your money. And that's where a lot of financial advisors can do an okay job. Where they really lack, from what I've seen, is creating a real income plan. An income plan that makes sense from a couple different perspectives. Number one, to make sure you're using the right asset for income. Now, that means a couple things, Spike. Number one, is it the right risk level of asset to be drawing an income from? Number one, are you using aggressive stocks to create an income? That probably doesn't make sense, especially in qualified accounts. Are you using the proper tax qualification? Is all your money IRAs, or maybe you have a lot of savings accounts or non-qualified assets, and you're using that before you use your IRAs because you don't want to touch the taxable money until RMD time. That can also be a huge mistake, Spike, because here's what happens. People spend through their tax-free money first, and then they get stuck with all their money in IRAs and 401ks, and now they've just created a massive tax time bomb. And what happens universally when people only have IRAs and 401ks to pull from? Nothing happens. They end up just looking at that money as a, you know, something like a TV show. Like they look at their statements each month, but they're afraid to use it because now when they take out of that, they have to pay, you know, tax on Social Security, penalties on Medicare, higher tax rates. They lose the one big beautiful bill senior deduction. There's all kinds of phase outs and penalties you get. That's why it's important to have a tax plan. When it comes to retirement planning, you need to have a tax plan so that you can really think it through.
8: How unique is it? I mean, in your opinion, you don't work at other firms, but you built this on purpose to have tax strategies, to have tax employees, to have CPAs that we use throughout the year, not just for during tax season. How unique is it to have a firm that has the taxes in the house along with the portfolio and the investments? So you don't have to go across the street to two different professionals.
7: Yeah, you know what? It is a huge benefit. I'll tell you, I always say, you know, imitation is the sincerest form of flattery. And there's a firm in Phoenix that I don't know if I should tell the story. Yeah, I'll tell it. So they just started a tax office again last year for this tax season. And it's funny because the owner of that company is a really good friend of mine. And he's not just in Phoenix. He's in Denver. He's in, I think, Vegas. He's in other places too. But about 6 or 7 years ago, he wanted to do what I was doing, and he opened a tax office. And gosh, it must have been February or March. It was in the middle of March. He's like, Stuart, I need help. I was like, well, what's going on, man? He's like, I started the tax office, but I have 300 tax returns I need to file, and I don't have the license for an EFIN to e-file their license. So he didn't have the license to e-file his clients. So I had to step in and e-file all of his clients. And it's funny. So he started up another company again this year, and you know, good luck to them. You know, it's not about tax preparation; it's about tax planning, right? Yeah. It's about having that access to CPAs in-house, and operating a tax office is a complete nightmare. It's so much work, but you know what? It really is important. If your financial advisor doesn't have a CPA in-house, and I don't mean someone they refer you to, I mean in-house, truly in-house, the right hand doesn't know what the left hand's doing, and it's really difficult to have a good financial plan that includes a tax plan.
8: Because I do think this is a surprise for folks, how the distribution strategy actually, you've got to take into account the tax hit. You know, it's not just, oh, we're going to pull out $2,500 this month. It's that you've got $2,500, but maybe you're going to have to pay $300 or $400 in tax in it. You've got to take all of these factors into account. I've got to take the factors into account that we got to go out to a quick break. 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
8: Welcome back to the Asset Preservation Hour with financial advisor Stuart Willis. Stuart, I know you're going to be completely surprised. I've done this every year for 3 years. This is now the fourth year in a row. I can't believe we're reporting it again. And this is according to LIMRA. Fourth year in a row of record-breaking sales going into, what is it again? Going into what?
7: Annuities. And annuities. Listen, there are different kinds of annuities. And, you know, is this a good thing, a bad thing? Who knows? You know, it depends on what they're using and what they're selling. I think annuities can be an important part of a retirement plan. You just want to make sure it's the right one. I think that's the important thing.
8: Yeah. Now, again, with folks who are online or certain of those big box firms, if you look up the word annuities, you'll say, oh, this is a bad thing, or, you know, there's really high fees in there. Or,
7: I mean,
8: you know,
7: there's even a commercial that says, I'd rather die and go to hell than sell you an annuity. Well, understand, a lot of sales pitches involve negative keywords, right, to make you feel bad about a decision you've made. And I'm not saying an annuity is the right thing for you, or the right thing or the wrong thing. I mean, everyone's situation is different. Here's the thing. It's a tool. You want to make sure, it's like buying a mutual fund, right? You just want to make sure you're buying the right one. I think that's an important thing.
8: What role do you think the rise in interest rates since 2020, do you think the better interest rates are pushing why there have been better annuity sales? Is this more about volatility? Is this more about peak 65, that more people are turning 65 in the next 10 years and they want safety?
7: I think people are seeing the volatility in the market right now, and a lot of people want help from it. I think the problem is people have made a lot of mistakes, but let's start with why they're selling so many. We are in a high interest rate environment relative to what we've been in for the last, you know, decade or so, right? So a lot of people bought these annuities in 2020, 2021 to avoid the turmoil of COVID, these low interest rate environments. But, you know, now they're in their second or third year or fifth year of seeing no returns or very little returns at all, and they think something's going to change because rates are going up, and it's not. It's because they purchase those products in low interest rate environments. And generally, the performance of a fixed annuity is determined by when you bought it. So if you bought in a low yield environment, a low rate environment, it's definitely, you know, it's generally going to underperform what we're seeing today. If you buy in a high yield environment, they generally perform better because they buy long-term investments, the insurance company, to substantiate these internal fees. But if you have those, if you're in a long-term annuity, a 10-year annuity, and you're 3, 4, 5, 6 years into it, and you're very unhappy with the return, it's not necessarily because it's a bad company. But what could be the truth is it could be a really bad product that you bought at a really bad time. But there's good news, folks. The good news is this. We are now in this incredibly high interest rate environment, right? And, you know, it's a terrible time to have a mortgage, to buy, you know, to get a new mortgage because rates are terrible compared to where they were 3 or 4 or 5 years ago. And everybody knows, you know, when interest rates are low, you refinance your home. But when interest rates are high, it's a great time to refinance your retirement. Now, here's what we mean by this. Insurance companies are smart. They realize, and generally they don't lose. They figure out the math behind it. When interest rates are high like they are right now, these insurance companies are going to clients and saying essentially like, hey, you know what? We want to keep you happy, or we want your business. And they're paying bonuses with all this excess interest that's in these high interest rates right now. They're paying you a bonus. And just remember, a bonus isn't free. It comes out of somewhere, and I'll explain that. But they're paying you to get out of your old products. They'll pay your surrender fees in many cases. And oftentimes you have a ton of excess money in there where the surrender charge may be 3 or 4 or 5%, but you get a 10% or 15% bonus, right? And you're ending up with more money in your pocket and sometimes double or even triple your rate of return from what you currently have. So if you feel like you're stuck in an annuity that hasn't performed, or you purchased one from an advisor that isn't communicating with you anymore or is a terrible communicator, because remember, they got paid up front to sell that to you. And once they sell it to you, oftentimes they disappear, right? But if you're in that position and you say, hey, you know what? I'm not happy. I know there's something better. At least I know there's another advisor better that can, you know, that I don't want to deal with this person, or I'm not happy with this product. It might be time to consider at least refinancing that old terrible annuity that you have. 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
7: 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And it's even more important to have a really good relationship with them, someone you can communicate with. 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She hates it. But you know what? At the end of the day, I live a great life because of my clients, and hopefully they live a great life because of me. And we have a very good open line of communication. If you don't have that kind of open communication with your advisor, if you can't reach them 7 days a week, sometimes it's time to shake the Etch-A-Sketch and start over.
8: One more thing on the annuities. Again, record-breaking sales. They're not always necessarily brand new sales. It might be a brand new contract. We just want to let folks know that there's a couple of different ways that you can do this. One of them is the 1035 exchange, right? It's the 1035, not 1031, 1035 exchange.
7: That's right.
8: Right. And let me see. It's kind of like that options box. I remember having a study for this. I know you can do insurance to insurance. You can do insurance to annuity. You can do annuity to annuity, but you can't do annuity back to insurance. I think if that's correct. So,
7: well, that's a 1035 exchange. A lot of words in there. But yeah, so oftentimes, a lot of people are concerned with an annuity, thinking about the tax deferral issues of what we call a non-qualified annuity. I don't want to get too far into the weeds with the tax stuff, but there is a proper way to do it. You need to make sure you do it proper. Don't do it on your own. Make sure you have a professional that understands that you can exchange an annuity tax deferred. No problem.
8: Right. We're calling it refinancing your retirement. It's taking a look at your tools and seeing if we could possibly increase what either the growth rate might be or what the income rate would be. Last question to you, Stuart. You always say that there is a difference between income and interest. What is that difference?
7: Here's the very simple answer, right? Interest is what you make. Income is what you take. At the end of the day, if somebody promises you 7% income, that does not mean you're making 7% interest. If it's coming from your principal, that's a problem. You want to make sure that you're replacing that income with interest, okay? So that you're backfilling it so that if something happens to you, that it'll be there for your surviving spouse, it'll be there for your kids, etc. Make sure it actually makes money, doesn't just send you money with no internal rate of return.
8: Stuart Willis, thank you so much for your time. Thank you, listeners, for listening to the program today. 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Stuart Willis, I'm Spike. We'll be back again next week.
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11: 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The views, statements, and opinions expressed herein are those of the individual speakers and not necessarily those of Foundations and its affiliates. The information contained herein does not constitute an offer to sell any securities or represent an express or implied opinion or endorsement of any specific investment opportunity, offering, or issuer. Any discussion of performance or returns is not indicative of future results. Any discussions of specific strategies are for informational purposes only and have been provided to help determine whether they may be appropriate for your specific situation. If applicable, the primary goal is converting retirement assets into a Roth IRA is to reduce the future tax liability on the distributions you take in retirement or on the distributions of your beneficiaries. Each individual investor's situation is different, and any ideas provided may not be appropriate for your particular circumstances. Comments regarding a particular client's experience may or may not be the same as another client's experience and is not an indication that any client or prospective client will experience the same or a higher level of future success or performance. Foundations only transacts business in those jurisdictions where it's properly registered or is excluded or exempted from registration requirements. Registration as an investment advisor is not an endorsement of the firm by securities regulators and does not mean the advisor has achieved a specific level of skill or ability. Nothing herein constitutes a recommendation that any security, portfolio, or securities or investment strategy is suitable for any specific person. No legal or tax advice is provided. 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
4: From ABC News, I'm Mike Dubusky. At least 4 deaths have been confirmed in those Kentucky floods, the state's governor says. Today, the threat continues, with experts concerned the saturated ground could lead to more flash flooding. ABC's Andrew Dimbert has more.
15: Across central and eastern Kentucky, roads remain washed out, trees are down. Governor Andy Beshear is urging people to stay off the roads, off these flooded roads, reminding Kentuckians that driving in these conditions could be life-threatening.
4: Kentucky is under a state of emergency. Several major wildfires burning in Utah right now. The Cottonwood Fire is still 0% contained and has scorched more than 90,000 acres. Dr. Mark LeDuc in Beaver, Utah says his Ring camera captured the fast-moving blaze.
16: Within seconds, completely surrounding kind of the trees around my cabin. I've never seen anything like that. I didn't know fire could do that.
4: There is some positive news on the Iron Fire, with crews there saying they've reached a point where they can start redirecting resources to some of the other fires burning in the state. Signed just over a week ago, the U.S.-Iran Memorandum of Understanding is showing signs of strain, with both countries exchanging new military strikes overnight. And now, word from Israel.
17: Overnight, Israel's Prime Minister Netanyahu said he's sending a delegation to Washington to weigh in on those nuclear talks with Iran. Israel is not a part of that U.S.-Iran deal, and it remains concerned that it gives Iran too many concessions.
4: ABC News senior White House correspondent Selena Wang. The death toll in Venezuela has now topped 1,400 on day four of the rescue and recovery effort after last week's devastating earthquakes.
12: The U.S. Southern Command has brought in military aircraft, a C-17 and Chinook helicopters to aid in the operation, and rescuers right now are in those critical hours to find as many survivors as they can.
4: ABC's Marcus Moore on the Foreign Desk. You're listening to ABC News.
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0: brings with it the threat of tick bites, and Lyme disease isn't the only illness to watch out for. Alpha-gal syndrome is raising concerns in some parts of the country. ABC News medical correspondent Dr. Darian Sutton says it can trigger an allergy that can be life-threatening.
1: Your body can develop an allergy to red meat, beef, pork, lamb. 3 to 6 hours after eating them, you can develop symptoms of lip swelling, itching of your skin. That can even progress to abdominal pain, nausea, vomiting, and in severe cases, which can be life-threatening, trouble breathing and anaphylaxis.
0: Following a week of Democratic primary wins in New York City, the Big Apple's new mayor has some thoughts on the future of the Democratic Party. ABC's Brian Clark has more.
2: New York City Mayor Zoran Mamdani tells ABC there is a hunger from coast to coast
3: for a new kind of politics. One that puts working people at the heart of it.
2: Speaking after candidates he endorsed with Democratic Socialist ties won big in New York's primary last week, and he said moving forward,
3: we need to have a platform and a vision that doesn't sound as if it was cooked up by consultants, but instead one that you would say in response to someone who's asking, why can't I afford my rent?
2: Brian Clark, ABC News, New York.
0: And a memorial service for Clive Davis will be held in New York City tomorrow, with the legendary music producer passing away at 94 earlier this month. Mike Dubusky, ABC News.
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10: 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We've got a fascinating show lined up for you today, but first, a quick few questions. Number one, is there a pill you can take that can actually help make you stronger? Number two, let's say you could get stronger. Would the extra strength make your life better? Thirdly, think about this. Are you weaker today than you were, say, 20 years ago? Well, listen, if you answered yes to any of these questions, then stay tuned. Dr. Neil Levin is joining us today to discuss a miraculous compound with hundreds of clinical studies that just may unlock the key to helping you get stronger and healthier at any age. Now, Dr. Neil Levin is a chiropractor, a nutritionist, spokesperson, and a longtime advisor for Purity Products. Dr. Levin, welcome back to the show.
11: Oh, it's great to be here with you today. And we have a very exciting topic to cover today. Today, we're talking about strength and power and how to get it back, even if you're in your 50s, 60s, 70s, 80s. So if you want to feel better, if you want to feel stronger, this is some very important information we're going to cover today.
10: Yeah, this is an exciting topic. Talk to me about this important message today. What molecule are we talking about and how it's impacting the lives of people who follow the science?
11: Right. Well, we're talking about a new supplement. It's called Everstrong, and it features an exciting molecule called creatine. Now, a lot of our listeners

0: they've heard of creatine. I know you've used creatine.
1: Right.
0: But for those that don't know about creatine, it's mainly used in the Olympic circles, professional athletes, bodybuilders, college, high school athletes, because it does something extraordinary. And what I'm about to tell you is proven by hundreds and hundreds of human studies. So here's what creatine does for us. It helps us to get stronger, more powerful. It helps put muscle mass on the body, and it helps protect us from losing muscle tissue as we get older. We know that's a big part of aging. Not only that, great for the brain, great for memory, and it helps promote bone strength as well. So an amazing molecule that everybody needs to know about.
2: It's an amazing story. Can you share some of the science and tell us why you're calling creatine one of the best kept secrets to healthy aging?
0: Sure. What we need to understand with creatine is that it's a natural molecule to the body. It's in every single cell, tissue, organ in your system, and its job in the body is to generate and maintain strength and power. That's its reason for being, to maintain strength and power. It's in every single cell in the body. 95% of it, however, is in your muscle tissue because that's where we tend to use it the most. It powers up the muscles. It's good for strong muscle contraction, and it's important to help maintain strength and muscle contractions when you're using them over and over again. For instance, if you're working out at the gym, if you're playing sports, golf, tennis, anything like that, it keeps your muscles powered up in their high energy state, so they're strong and ready for action. Now, here's the key. This is so important for those of us, say, in our 50s, 60s, 70s. You see, we had lots and lots of creatine when we were young. We had oodles of this stuff. It was coming out of our ears. We had lots of creatine. Our bodies made a lot of it. But as we get older, like everything else, we don't do that as well, so we have less creatine in our muscles. Now, the good news is that hundreds and hundreds of human studies show that when you supplement with creatine, it goes to work, it goes straight to your muscles, it's absorbed easily, it pumps up the creatine in your muscle tissue, and you get stronger, you get more powerful. Not only that, it helps support memory and brain health, and it helps support the strength of your bones.
2: You know, we were talking before the show, and you were talking about how Olympic athletes have been using creatine for years to enhance their strength and performance. Tell me more.
0: Well, this creatine is the premier sports nutrition supplement. There's no question about that. You've used it. Bodybuilders know about it. Athletes know about it. Creatine is the premier sports nutrient. So you know, back 20, 25 years ago, the Olympic athletes and their coaches, of course, they knew about it. They knew it made you bigger and stronger and faster. They knew it was natural to the body. It was supposed to be there. But they were a little bit afraid to supplement with it because they were afraid it might be considered cheating, that it might be considered too much of an edge. But back in 1998, the International Olympic Committee, they came out, they officially confirmed that, I'm quoting here, creatine can be used by athletes to enhance their performance. And now it's not just for athletes anymore,
1: right?
0: Because the studies are plainly showing that for adults, for people in their 50s, 60s, 70s, this stuff is amazing. And Purity has this incredible new formulation. We call it EverStrong because that's exactly what it does. It helps you get stronger and stay stronger with hundreds of human studies to help you. And it's the purest form of creatine money can buy. The stuff from Europe, this stuff is fantastic.
2: All right. So obviously this works with athletes, but you say creatine is going mainstream. There's a lot of studies are showing that folks in their 50s, 60s, 70s and beyond, that creatine can be a cornerstone compound to help people stay strong, stay healthy, stay sharp, stay vital, right?
0: Oh, exactly. I mean, this is the ideal muscle-enhancing, strengthening, muscle-protecting nutrient for folks as we get older, 50-plusers like you and me. But let's go to a couple of studies on seniors just to show this. We'll do one on the guys and one on the gals, okay?
2: Right.
0: First on the guys. Love the title of this one. Creatine supplementation improves muscular performance in older men. Study done at several American universities. A group of men, get this, age 59 to 72. Hey, you know, we know that's not when people are known for getting stronger, right?
2: Right.
0: So this was just a one-week study. People need to understand that. That's how effective and rapidly this stuff works. It's just a one-week study. Get this. The guys are on creatine. They put on 4 pounds of lean mass. That's muscle tissue for those that don't know that. It shows they built the muscles and they hydrated the muscles nicely. They increased the strength of their bench press. That's a chest press, for people that don't know, by 7%. They increased the strength of the leg exercises they were doing by 15%. They could get in and out of a chair more times faster without using their arms. On top of that, they could generate more power on a stationary bike. This happened in 1 week. When I think about that, yeah, it's really quite incredible.
2: All right, but what about the women out there? Did they get those kind of benefits too as well? Will it actually help women in their 50s, 60s, and 70s get stronger too?
0: Absolutely. Let's go straight to another study. Love the title on this one as well. Creatine supplementation improves muscular performance in older women, published in the European Journal of Applied Physiology. 30 women aged 58 to 71. Of course, they got either creatine or placebo. That's the way they do these things. Again, a one-week study. The women on creatine increased their bench press by almost 4 pounds. They increased their leg press by over 11 pounds, and they had better balance and agility. So 58 to 71 year old women, not only getting stronger, not only getting more powerful, getting faster with improved balance. Study after study shows that older folks that use creatine get amazing results. They get great results if they exercise. They get great results even if they don't exercise. They can lift more weight. They get faster. They get stronger. They get more powerful. Their muscles don't fatigue as fast. And get this. This is very important, especially for the ladies. You know that when women do resistance training, their bones get stronger as well, right?
2: Yeah.
0: You know, now, get this. When you resistance train with creatine, your bones tend to get stronger even faster. So an all-around win-win. EverStrong is going to help the seniors to feel better, feel stronger, more energized, more powerful, faster, and it helps protect your bones.
2: Talk more about how unique this exclusive EverStrong formula is from Purity Products. It even has a finished product clinically studied, which showed an increase in upper body strength and power. But tell me what's in it and why you like it so much. I mean, this is more than just creatine, right?
0: Oh, absolutely. I mean, EverStrong, this is a very comprehensive formula. I didn't want people to just feel stronger when they use creatine. You know, we're dealing with people in their 50s, 60s, 70s. I wanted people to feel more comfortable as well. So not only did I use the finest creatine money can buy, the stuff from Europe, the Pure creatine, I also added something called coffeeberry extract. And coffeeberry extract, a powerful antioxidant, stronger than blueberries and strawberries, helping to protect the muscles, helping to protect the brain, because we know our antioxidant systems aren't as strong as they used to be in our 20s and 30s. But I also added some vitamin D, because vitamin D, incredibly good for the muscles as well as the immune system and the bones. So this is an all-around win-win. This is a wonderful product. When you try it, you're going to love it. You're going to feel the difference, and it's fast. A week or two, you're going to feel more powerful. Purity wants you to have a free bottle. I know later in the show you're going to give out that phone number.
2: Sure will. You know, we mentioned how great creatine works for women. Take a moment and share that story you told me before the show about the award-winning 70-year-old senior swimmer who uses EverStrong.
0: Right, right. Emma Karen, I'm looking at her picture right now. I printed it out for the show. 70 years old. This picture, she's got 6 medals around her neck. It's the 2015 National Senior Olympic Games. You know, she writes to us that she was getting a little tired during our workouts at age 70. Of course, she didn't have that same stamina, but she fortunately heard about our EverStrong formula. She started using it and almost right away was invigorated in her workouts and had more energy throughout the day. I'm quoting from her. She says, "I feel my investment in EverStrong was one of the best choices I ever made. It's always a morale booster when people think I'm 50. She looks fantastic.
2: Wow.
0: And I hear this stuff all the time. This isn't one of those vitamins, like a multivitamin, you take it, you don't really notice the difference. This is a substance that you can use to help get some of that youthful vim and vigor back, get some of that strength back. It's wonderful.
2: You know, Purity's given away a free bottle of EverStrong, but Purity Products didn't stop there. In fact, you insisted that they also give away a free bottle of their B12 energy melts, which are great for instant energy. Now, I know that you love this combination. Tell us about the incredible double free offer.
0: Yeah, you know, when I think about creatine, when I think about EverStrong, I think about muscular energy. I think about muscular power, but it's all about energy and feeling great, feeling energized. And the next thing I think about when I think about energy is B12. When you think about energy, think B12. And the problem is for 50-plusers like you and me, we're not absorbing the B12 as well as we used to in our 60s, 70s, 80s. So when you supplement with B12, you tend to bump back up those B12 levels. And that's what Purity's B12 B12 energy melts are all about. They're fantastic. They melt in your mouth. 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Also, there's biotin in there for the hair, skin, and nails. So people love the B12 energy melts. 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
2: 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All right, so we were so busy at the top of the show. This EverStrong formula does so much for us. We haven't even touched on the incredible brain benefits. I mean, some of these studies you sent me are absolutely incredible. As you know, I'm very into nootropics. The anti-aging community has taken a keen interest in creatine, specifically the cognitive benefits of creatine.
0: Oh, absolutely. This is one of those areas where creatine really shines. You see, what we need to understand is that your brain, even though it's only 2% of your body's weight, it utilizes 20% of your body's energy. This is a very thirsty organ for energy. And just like your muscles soak up the creatine like a sponge, because this is a naturally occurring molecule in the body, it passes right through the blood-brain barrier. Your brain neurons soak it up like a sponge, and it increases your creatine phosphate reserves in your brain. So now, in your brain, you have more readily available resources to do what? To recharge those neuronal batteries to make more energy inside the brain. So basically, what do you notice? Well, your memory is supported. And scientists have done some amazing research here. They found that people that take creatine, it supports their memory. It actually helps the brain to utilize oxygen better. It supports memory in people that are sleep deprived. It's been shown to help people add numbers quicker and for longer periods of time without mental fatigue. Get this study. Just 5 days of 8 grams of creatine supported mental tasks in subjects that were getting rapid fire questions. Scientists were asking them math questions and science questions over and over and over, and they found the folks on creatine didn't fatigue as quickly mentally. So this is amazing stuff. It's like a turbo booster for your brain. It's like a supercharger for your muscles. It recharges all your cellular batteries, so all of your cells, tissues, and organs have more readily available energy.
2: All right, Doc, I love that EverStrong appeals to athletes and people who want to get more reps in the gym, maybe get some extra power in their workouts. But you're also saying there's a big push in the nutritional community to encourage people in their 40s, 50s, 60s, 70s, and even 80s to leverage the power of creatine to stay fit, strong, and healthy. In fact, you say creatine is going mainstream. You know, I shared the story with you before. My mom, who's in her late 70s now, she's taking creatine. She works out a couple of days a week, 3 days a week. She goes to Nautilus, does the free weights because she's got osteoporosis. She wants to maintain her muscle mass and she wants to make her bones stronger. And as you pointed out, creatine helps to do that. And then the other 3 days during the week, she'll go and she'll swim. Now, she's not trying to get big or strong or anything like that, but even at her age, creatine has benefits.
0: Oh, yeah. 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It's called EverStrong, and it supports the muscles. It supports your power, your strength, your speed. If you're an athlete, you're certainly going to love it. But even if you're not an athlete, you notice the difference. Hundreds and hundreds of human studies back up what we're talking about. You're going to love the benefits you get with this EverStrong formula.
2: 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We'll give that number out again later in the show. But first, Dutch 11. Now, listeners can only get EverStrong, this clinically tested creatine blend, from Purity Products, right?
0: Oh, absolutely. Yeah.
2: I know it combines the creatine with the vitamin D, the coffee berry, the fruit XB boron. And for those who don't know, talk about how these work so well together. There's a synergy, and it's also a great value, too. I know we have a free bottle today, but if you wanted to buy all of these things separately, it would cost a small fortune, wouldn't it?
0: Oh, absolutely. I mean, if you went out and bought the CreaPure creatine, that's the purest, finest creatine from Europe, if you bought that, and then you went out and bought a separate antioxidant formula and a separate joint formula and the vitamin D, yeah, that's going to cost you $80, $90, $100 a month. But you're not going to spend that today, not with Purity Products, and you're not even going to spend half that. You're not spending $45, $50, because today it's free. Your job is to be one of the first 1,000 callers and take it seriously. This stuff flies out the door on the big radio stations. Don't take my word for it. Try it. Look in the mirror. Go to the gym. Lift some weights. Play. Do whatever you do. See if you don't feel better.
2: All right, let's talk about how you take this. You have these easy-to-swallow tablets, which are super easy to swallow. It also comes in a very refreshing cherry berry powder. So how do you like to take it? And can people just choose the tablets or the powder when they call in for the free bottle today?
0: Yeah, you can choose tablets or powder. I personally use both, you know, on my workout days or days I'm making a protein shake. On days I'm juicing, let's face it, juicing is becoming very big these days. So if you're doing something like that, the cherry berry powder is fantastic. You just take a scoop, dump it right into your juice, dump it into your protein shake, and that's a great way to take it. But if you don't do that stuff, I mean, the tablets are super convenient. They're small. They're coated. They're easy to swallow. It's wonderful stuff.
2: Now, I know you're chomping at the bit to tell us a little more about the study that Purity did on the EverStrong powder. They tested golfers, and
0: right,
2: Purity found out that not only were these golfers getting stronger and more explosive, but they were driving the golf ball, get this, 14 yards further. That's amazing.
0: I have such a big smile on my face right now. I'm remembering when the researchers came back and gave us this information. I mean, we were bouncing off the walls. This is so exciting. The researchers called this a seminal study in sports nutrition, and this is on our EverStrong formula, the product we're talking about right now, the EverStrong powder. So double-blind, placebo-controlled study, 30 golfers took the EverStrong powder for 1 month. No exercise, nothing different. Just took our EverStrong powder for 1 month. In 1 month, they were banging the golf ball 14 yards further. Not
2: wow.
0: Only that, 6% more power on the bench press, more explosive. They could lift the weight faster.
2: Guys spend hundreds of dollars on new clubs to drive the ball further.
0: So, I mean, you could spend $500 on a driver and pick up 5 yards, right? This is 14 yards. People shouldn't just ho-hum about this or yawn about this. This is amazing because, let's face it, this was a golf study, but more explosiveness, more speed, more power. This should help all sports. So if you're a tennis player, if you're a jogger, if you're any kind of an athlete, this has ramifications across the board. But again, these golfers, 1 month on this EverStrong powder we're talking about today, banging the golf ball 14 yards further. Can you imagine? You get your bottle of EverStrong, you don't tell your buddies, take it for a month, and you go out and you're banging the ball 14 yards past them. They don't know what hit them.
2: Wow. All right, we just got a few minutes left here. I want you to recap this amazing story today about creatine, what you like to call the molecule of strength. Who needs it? And what about this double free bottle offer today with the EverStrong plus the B12 Energy Melts?
0: You know what? My one concern with this show is that literally it sounds too good to be true, right?
2: Right.
0: Like when I tell folks about EverStrong,
2: right,
0: I'm afraid they're going to think I'm making this up. It's not possible, right? You know, I know how you feel because 6, 7, 8 years ago when I started to read about creatine, I almost couldn't believe it. I said to myself, if it's really this good with an excellent safety profile, how come everybody's not using it? But I started to use it and I noticed some incredible benefits. It's just phenomenal. And it's as simple as this. You're going to get on the EverStrong. You're going to try it. You're going to get stronger. You're going to get more powerful. You can look in the mirror and see the difference. There's hundreds and hundreds of human studies backing this up. These aren't studies with a hamster in a lab somewhere. We're talking human studies. I call this stuff muscle fertilizer. It's that great. And of course, we didn't just add the CreaPure creatine. We've discussed that. We added the Fruit XB. Remember that? Joint health. We added the coffee berry extract, that phenomenal antioxidant that's more potent than blueberries and strawberries for powerful antioxidant protection. I added the vitamin D because it's so important across the board, great for bone health, but also for seniors, vitamin D so important for muscles, especially as we get older, for strength and coordination. Just make sure you're one of the first 1,000 callers. That's the only catch on this whole show. Don't be caller number 1,500. You're not going to get it. Be one of the first 1,000 callers. 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You're just paying for the shipping. 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It never happens. 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
2: Fascinating information as always. Thank you for your time.
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3: I'm Mike Dubosky. An update from Kentucky Governor Andy Beshear this afternoon, whose state has been hit by hard rain and flash flooding this weekend. The governor says some areas have recorded record rainfall, more than 7 or 8 inches. The death toll in those floods remains at 4. Firefighters in Utah are now battling several major wildfires. Officials say they're in a good place with the Iron Fire and can start redirecting some of the resources. Samantha Hall is with the USDA Forest Service talking about the town of Eureka.
4: The Iron Fire on the first initial attack was all by their volunteer fire department.
5: Wow.
4: And they are the reason that town is still there.
3: The Cottonwood Fire, meanwhile, has burned through over 90,000 acres and is 0% contained. Meanwhile, it's been 4 days since those devastating earthquakes in Venezuela, where the death toll now stands at 1,420. This is ABC News.
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2: Hello, and welcome once again to Healthline. I'm glad you could join us today. Now, there's some startling information. Years ago, the EPA conducted a study, and listen to this. They sampled tens of thousands of people checking for impurities in their tissue. Do you know what they found? Virtually every single person was contaminated with pesticides, terpenes, solvents, and chemicals. So it's a pervasive issue. Bottom line, it's a toxic world we're living in. The big question is, what are you going to do about it? Well, stay tuned. Dr. Levin has some nutritional insights you're going to want to hear. All right, let me introduce Dr. Neil Levin. Dr. Levin is a wellness consultant. He's a chiropractor, a nutritionist, a longtime product formulator and spokesperson for Purity Products. Dr. Levin, welcome back to the program.
0: Oh, it's great to be here with you today.
2: Hey, you know, I just mentioned it's a toxic world we're living in. The environment is absolutely polluted. And I got to tell you, I'm still shocked by what you sent me. This EPA fat tissue survey that basically shows that we're all contaminated by plastics and solvents, virtually 100% of us in our tissue. It's downright scary stuff, right?
0: Oh, absolutely. This is a scary subject. And as you mentioned, that EPA fat tissue survey, that was done on 33,000 U.S. residents. They found terpenes, plastics, chemicals, solvents in 100% of the sample. So basically, we're all contaminated. Then the Environmental Working Group back in 2006 found the tap water in 42 states is contaminated by more than 140 unregulated chemicals. This is the craziest thing of all. They do studies of umbilical cord blood. They find dozens of chemicals in umbilical cord blood. So, I mean, what are we going to do about this? What are we going to do about this toxic environment to cleanse and detoxify our systems on a daily basis? That's the question.
2: So how do we do that?
0: Well, that's where this next generation organic juice cleanse with our special liver support blend comes in handy, because it has over 30 different superfoods. They nourish all the cells and tissues of your body. You get the vitamins, the minerals, the phytonutrients that we miss when we don't get that 7 to 9 servings a day recommended by the FDA, the USDA of fruits and vegetables. On top of that, because it's USDA certified organic, we're not getting any of the pesticides or herbicides, just all that pure organic produce that supports all our tissues. But on top of that, goes to work supporting the liver in its job of cleansing and detoxifying the system. So you get that cleansing every single day with OJC. On top of that, best news of all today, we're giving away a free bottle of OJC to everybody in the listening audience.
2: Now, Purity isn't saying that their organic juice cleanse can fix everything, but they are saying that it can be a compelling part of the solution. In fact, the organic juice cleanse is one of the hottest products Purity's launched probably in the last 10 years. Everybody knows how hot juicing is these days, and OJC is really organic juicing made simple. So tell everybody about the organic juice cleanse and why you call it a quote-unquote game changer.
0: Oh, yeah, absolutely. 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You feel revitalized, rejuvenated. You feel energy, and it doesn't take long. If you're the kind of person that's just getting very few or no fruits and vegetables every day, you're probably going to notice the difference the very first day you use it.
2: All right. Now, Dr. Levin, it's a toxic world out there, but when it comes to consuming lots of fruits and vegetables to help the body cleanse, to feel healthy, you say don't exacerbate the problem by using fruits and vegetables with pesticides and herbicides. Now, the Organic Juice Cleanse clearly helps in that department, right? I mean, I'm looking at the label. I see organic broccoli, spinach, parsley, barley grass, wheatgrass, raspberries, strawberries, all organic. I mean, this stuff sounds, first of all, delicious and super healthy.
0: Oh, right. I mean, juicing, let's face it, it's a great idea, but I don't like using commercial produce that's laden with pesticides, herbicides, and fungicides. I mean, I want to concentrate up the vitamins, the minerals, the antioxidants, the phytonutrients, but I certainly don't want to concentrate the pesticides, right? And that's why I love this Organic Juice Cleanse, because it's organic juicing without the mess, without the hassle. It tastes great. 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We're talking cruciferous vegetables, deep dark greens, blueberries, strawberries, apples. 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We've done the work for you. And this is key. 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You simply add water, shake it up in the free shaker cup we're going to give you today, drink it down, it tastes delicious, and then it goes to work helping you.
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0: Well, first of all, we beefed up the scoop size. It's 37% bigger. Mm. So now you're getting more of the energy boosting, revitalizing, cleansing superfoods in every scoop. We added 67% more fiber for improved digestion, elimination, for cleansing and detoxifying. It has the blueberries, the strawberries. We added broccoli, milk thistle to help the liver cleanse and detoxify the system. There's carrots for the eyes, green tea for energy and metabolism, cranberries for the urinary tract. I added acai berry. I added kale. And I've just scratched the surface here. All of these fruits and vegetables and berries specifically chosen for the incredible benefits that they give. You're going to feel better with OJC. You're going to notice it rapidly, especially if you don't get enough fruits and vegetables. And again, everybody in the listening audience today gets a free bottle of Organic Juice Cleanse plus a free shaker cup to help you mix it up into a delicious green smoothie.
2: Now, talk to us about some of the advantages of using OJC versus a regular juicer in terms of the carbs, the sugar, the fiber, and why OJC not only saves time, but it also saves you a lot of money.
0: Right. You know, I was using a juicer for years, and you know what bothered me the most? The cleanup, the mess, the hassle. It takes forever. You've done it before. You know what it's like. Cleaning the produce, cleaning the machine afterwards, it's minimum of 20 minutes. And, you know, if you're juicing, let's say, bananas and grapes, that's going to taste good. But go start juicing the parsley, the celery, the kale, the broccoli, the spinach. It's going to be hard to get that down.
2: Right.
0: How about the sheer cost of juicing?
2: Sure.
0: First, you got to go out and spend hundreds on a juicer. And then if you're going to go organic, and if you're going to juice, I highly recommend that, you know, expect to spend $80, $90 a week on juicing.
2: That's crazy. And another other problem with the juicers is you end up throwing away all the fiber and you're concentrating the sugar. That's not good.
0: Oh, no, no, exactly. And that's one of the dirty little secrets of juicers, you know, the fact that you're throwing away the fiber, and so therefore you're concentrating the sugar. I was in the health food store the other day. I grabbed a bottle of blueberry juice, 110 calories, 26 grams of sugar
2: Wow.
0: in one serving. I grabbed a popular pomegranate juice, 150 calories and 31 grams of sugar per serving. That's crazy. And that's because they're removing the fiber in the process that they use. They're concentrating the sugar. What we do is the exact opposite. We're dehydrating the greens at low temperatures. We're maintaining all the goodness. The fiber is there, the phytonutrients, the antioxidants, the vitamins, the minerals, the plant enzymes. It's all there. One serving of Purity's Organic Juice Cleanser is only 45 calories, and that's because all the fiber is still there. Remember, this is made from real organic produce. All we're doing is removing the water at low temperatures, locking in all the goodness. You can taste it. You can taste the organic fruits and vegetables, the berries. You just add water, shake it up in the free shaker cup, get it into your system, and it goes to work helping you.
2: All right, what about the science behind these certified organic superfruits and vegetables found in the organic juice cleanse? What does the science say about getting 7 to 9 servings of fruits and greens per day? How important is that to consume those on a regular base? And what percentage of us really get enough?
0: I look at my patient base, I would say maybe it's 1 out of 20 that gets 7 to 9. Maybe I'm wrong. Maybe it's 1 out of 50. I rarely see it. And the problem with that is that the science is crystal clear. The studies by the thousands are done and the results are in. Bottom line, if you eat more fruits and vegetables, hopefully 7 to 9 servings a day, you're going to support your focus, your concentration, definitely your energy. Your skin will look better. Helps the eyes, the brain, digestion, elimination. It's going to support your liver in its job of cleansing and detoxifying your system. Also, fruits and vegetables, they're powerfully antioxidant. Plus, they alkalize the body. That's so important. We're all too acid, and that causes leaching of calcium from the bone. So by alkalizing the body, you support your bone health. Listen, if you're a 50-pluser like me, and you've noticed that maybe your energy isn't the same, if this sounds a little bit familiar to you, and you're not getting 7 to 9 servings of fruits and veggies a day, this is one of the main reasons you're feeling this way. And that's where OJC comes in. This is your shortcut. This is the easy way to get those plant vitamins and minerals, the phytonutrients from 30 different superfoods into your system every single day. We're talking blueberries, strawberries, kale, spinach, parsley, acai berry. I mean, no one's getting this stuff, right? I mean, no one's getting this.
2: Right.
0: And when you start to add it into your system every day, you flat out feel better. It's a difference you're going to notice, especially if you're one of those people that aren't getting enough fruits and vegetables.
2: 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And on top of that, you demanded this for the first 1,000 callers. Purity's also giving away a free bottle of your awesome B12 energy melts. Now, that's a pretty great offer today. Why are you doing all this?
0: Right. Well, you know, the first thing that my patients say to me when they start using the organic juice cleanse is, Doc, I feel so much better. Doc, I have more energy. So when I think about OJC, I think about energy. And the very next thing that comes to mind when I think about energy is B12, right? I mean, you probably have known people that have gone to the doctor for shots to get B12, and they do it for their energy.
2: Right.
0: So just remember.
2: My grandfather did that.
0: Absolutely. It's common. So people that are low on energy, they go, they get that B12, they feel better. And that's what the B12 energy melts are all about. 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
2: 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All right, we're back with Dr. Neil Levin. Okay, we talked earlier about this toxic world in which we live. You sent me this list called The Dirty Dozen. Now, this is not the list of actors in that war movie from 50 years ago. This is a list of the 12 most contaminated fruits and vegetables. And let me tell you something. Unfortunately, several of these are in my kitchen right now as we speak. So what can we do about this?
0: I'm thinking about that old war movie with Telly Savalas and Charles Bronson.
2: Sure.
0: It was kind of a scary movie there. But yeah, you're right. I mean, this list is scarier because we're eating these fruits and vegetables on a regular basis. So I'm going to read it right now. This is called the Dirty Dozen List. These are the dirtiest fruits and vegetables in terms of pesticide residues in America. So listen carefully, because a lot of these are in your kitchen right now. So we have apples, strawberries, grapes, celery, peaches, spinach, sweet bell peppers, imported nectarines, cucumbers, cherry tomatoes, imported snap peas, and potatoes. Now get this. Every sample of imported nectarines and 99% of the apples tested positive for pesticide residues. The average potato had more pesticides by weight than any other food. A single grape sample had 15 different pesticide residues on it, and samples of celery, cherry tomatoes, imported snap peas, and strawberries each had 13 different pesticide residues on them each. Now, I don't want to scare you away from eating more fruits and vegetables. The point is, it's so nice that with OJC, the Organic Juice Cleanse, you're getting 30 different organic superfoods. You're getting the cruciferous vegetables, the berries, all the superfoods, and you're getting them organically, the way nature intended, and you're leaving behind what you don't want because it doesn't have any of the pesticides, herbicides, or fungicides.
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0: I like the way you put that. And, you know, let's face it, most of my patients aren't getting nearly enough fiber. 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We're talking about cleansing here. 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But on top of that, fiber promotes healthy cholesterol levels, triglycerides, blood sugar. 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So many people, when they start adding fiber to their diet, they actually drop a few pounds. 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It promotes digestion. 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So fiber is an all-around great thing to have. If you're not getting enough fiber, OJC has a full 5 grams of both soluble and insoluble fiber. You eat the food, you extract the nutrients, and then you want to get the waste out of your system rapidly. That's what fiber does for us.
2: 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Now, Doc, let's break this down. I'm looking at the list of ingredients here, and it sounds amazing. I mean, you've got the organic blueberries, you've got the strawberries, the cranberries, the red raspberries, you've added organic broccoli, spinach, kale, parsley, wheatgrass, oatgrass, green tea, acai berry, apples, beets. I mean, you even added a liver support blend, plus a full 5 grams of fiber. This is quite a list, and it's all organic, right?
0: Oh, yeah. I mean, this is an amazing compilation of nutrients, all carefully chosen for the specific benefits that they deliver. We're talking carrots for the eyes, beets, black currants, digestive enzymes for digestion. I added spirulina and chlorella, those blue-green algaes that are super healthy for us. ARP Magazine ranks spirulina as the number one superfood for extending your lifespan, and chlorella supports the liver in heavy metal detoxification. I added flaxseed, important for a man's prostate, good source of omega-3s. So the list goes on, and all of them were specifically and carefully chosen. They're all organic. And when you get these superfoods, these organic superfoods into your system every day, it's not subtle, folks. You notice a big difference, especially those of you who get very few fruits and vegetables, you're going to notice a difference the very first day you use it.
2: Now, Dr. Levin, funny thing, a friend of mine wanted to do a juice cleanse and spent probably close to $200 buying one of those in the store with a handful of fresh pressed juices. And I mean, it's a fortune just for a 3-day cleanse. And what do you do after that? Talk about this, and how often do you want people taking OJC, the organic juice cleanse?
0: Right. I've seen those online, $200 for a 3-day cleanse. I mean, what the heck are you going to do after that? You do a cleanse once a year or twice a year, and then that's it? I mean, do you breathe in chemicals once or twice a year or every day?
2: Every day.
0: Do you eat foods that have pesticides or herbicides and contaminants once or twice a year or every day?
2: Every day,
0: right? So cleansing and detoxifying isn't something you do once or twice a year. I mean, like, would you shower once or twice a year?
2: I got a better one. Would you vacuum your house once a year?
0: Exactly. How often do you use OJC? You use OJC every single day because this is a supplement. It fortifies the body. It adds those superfoods, the antioxidants, the phytonutrients, the vitamins and minerals from these super healthy foods. And at the same time, it supports your liver in its job to cleanse and detoxify your system.
2: All right. So I'm looking at the clock here. The time's just flown by. To recap the big story today, Purity Products is giving away a free bottle of their new next generation organic juice cleanse, power packed with 30 organic superfruits and veggies and the 5 grams of fiber to boot, plus the free shaker bottle as well today. And on top of that, for the first 1,000 callers from today's show, you're going to get a bottle of your awesome B12 Energy Melts. That's incredible. But Dr. Levin, if there was one thing you wanted our listeners to take away from today's show, what would it be?
0: Well, I guess bottom line, I mean, my patients, I'm sure our listeners, they're just not getting enough fruits and vegetables on a regular basis. I mean, the FDA, the National Cancer Institute, the American Heart Association, they want us getting 7 to 9 servings of fruits and vegetables a day. No one's doing that. And yeah, juicing This is a popular option, and it works great, but let's face it, it's messy. It's a huge hassle. It takes forever. Plus, the cost of going out and shopping and buying all that produce, sure, it gets really expensive. And that's what I love about the Organic Juice Cleanse. This is your shortcut. This is juicing made simple. It's the easy way to get these 30 different superfoods we've been discussing here today into your system every single day. So what do you notice? You notice you feel better. You feel supercharged. You feel sharper. And this is going to happen to pretty much everybody out there that tries OJC.
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6: 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New York City Mayor Zohran Mamdani on the primary wins that shocked his party. This week starts right now. Kingmaker.
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8: Is this like a unique moment in New York, or is this the beginning of a national movement?
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6: Breaking overnight, the U.S. and Iran exchange fire. Is the ceasefire in jeopardy? We have the very latest. Overcoming the divide. Could military veterans help fix our broken politics? A conversation with two veterans on courage, civility, and crossing party lines.
8: Doesn't political courage often look uncivil?
10: You have to take stands that that you know are the right thing for the nation. 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
13: 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Here now, Jonathan Carl.
6: Good morning. Welcome to This Week. We will get to our exclusive with Mayor Mamdani in just a moment, but we begin with breaking developments overnight between the U.S. and Iran. Let's get straight to our senior White House correspondent, Selena Wang. Selena.
14: Hey, John, and these strikes just keep escalating. For a few days, it was Iran hitting a tanker in the Strait of Hormuz, then leading the U.S. to retaliate. But overnight, Iran launched not just drones, but also missiles towards Bahrain and Kuwait, which, of course, are home to U.S. military bases. Now, so far, we are told by a U.S. official there have been no reported U.S. casualties or damage. But it does appear that each side is testing the other's red lines. Trump signed that ceasefire deal with Iran just over a week ago, and these strikes could make it that much harder to get to a longer-term deal that actually ends this war. And it is clear as well, John, that Trump is losing patience with all of this. After the latest U.S. strike, he posted a warning that there may come a point when the U.S. can no longer be reasonable and will be forced to militarily complete the job.
6: All right, and Selena, another breaking development this morning. The U.S. is surging aid to Venezuela after those devastating earthquakes.
14: Yeah, John, that's right. The U.S. is sending in more search and rescue teams and bringing in military aircraft to help. Officials tell us that the top priority right now is pulling people out alive, out from under collapsed buildings. And take a look at this video. This is video showing a U.S. team rescuing a mother and her baby from under the rubble. The Trump administration is also preparing more financial aid, and that is on top of $150 million already committed, John.
6: Thank you, Selena. In just 6 days, we celebrate the 250th year of the great democratic experiment that is America. And there's much to celebrate. Against the odds, our founders defeated a monarchy and created what would become the richest, freest, and most powerful country the world has ever seen. But as Americans gather across the country, we

0: recent polls show that a majority believe American democracy is not working well, and pride in America has fallen to a 25-year low. And in Washington this week, that dysfunctional democracy was on full display. On the Republican side, the kickoff to a week of festivities to mark America's 250th turned into a partisan political rally. And the fate of one of the precious few major bipartisan bills that we have seen in years, a plan to address the rising cost of housing, was cast into doubt when President Trump refused to sign it, demanding instead that Congress pass an entirely partisan bill that would change the way millions of Americans vote. And a Republican senator got in a shouting match with the Republican president. We will get to all of that, but we begin with the explosive debate over the future of the Democratic Party. New York Mayor Zohran Mamdani, a self-described Democratic socialist, at the center of it all. Not even 7 months into his term, he has emerged as a kingmaker of sorts in New York, taking on his party's leaders in his state's primary and winning across the board, even defeating two Democratic members of Congress. Some prominent Democrats are warning that Mamdani's success could spell doom for their party in November, arguing that what works in New York City would be disastrous in the heartland. One group of moderate Democrats penning an open letter saying, "We are capitalists, not socialists." We caught up with the mayor in New York to talk about how he plans to use his newfound clout and how he'll respond to those critics in both parties. You've had a heck of a week. I mean, the election, the candidates you endorsed won down the line, and you knocked off two Democratic incumbent members of Congress. Is this like a unique moment in New York, or is this the beginning of a national movement?
1: I think we are seeing a hunger that is not just felt by New Yorkers, but frankly by Americans from coast to coast for a new kind of politics, one that puts working people at the heart of it. And I think for far too long, what we as a party have been able to say to New Yorkers who are struggling is simply to explain why they're struggling, not actually offer them a vision for how to make life better. And these candidates, Brad, Daria Lisa, Claire, they ran campaigns that spoke to working people and that said life in the nation's most expensive city need not be this way any longer. And I can't wait to have them as partners in D.C. in that work.
0: So do you see yourself endorsing candidates outside of New York, or?
1: Yeah, for now, my focus is on this incredible slate of three congressional candidates, as well as you said, the five candidates I endorsed who ran and won, who are all going to be heading to Albany in the state legislature. But I do think, as you said, it's not just New York City where working people are asking themselves, why can't I afford my rent? Why can't I afford my groceries? Why can't I find enough money in my pocket for childcare, no matter how hard I work? And I'm so excited that these incredible soon-to-be Congress members will be helping to lead the fight across the country on making sure that working people are right there where they should be, which is the heart of the conversation.
0: The reaction from Democrats has been something. You've had some prominent Democrats dismissive of what happened here. I mean, you had Senator Blumenthal say the effort to nationalize New York is going to fail. What happened in New York will be really irrelevant by the time of the elections in November. Hakeem Jeffries basically said the same thing, saying that this is not indicative of what needs to happen in November. What do you make of that?
1: You know, I think that when you ask Americans what they're feeling in this moment, amidst reports of an economy that's strengthening, of a stock market that's booming, you will hear an exhaustion and having to try and make ends meet every single day, every single week, every single month, and that it's getting harder and harder. And so a message of fighting for working people, we don't have to nationalize that message. That is a national message. It's a national crisis. And for far too long, all we've had to say as a party is opposition to the current administration. What do we have to say beyond that? And what these candidates offer is a vision that extends beyond the midterms. It extends beyond 2028. It speaks to what makes so many of us proud to be Democrats. It speaks to a vision that goes back to a New Deal understanding of what working people deserve. And I'll tell you that for too long, that kind of politics, you can only find it in history books, and we need to bring it back to the present day.
0: And you're hearing some not just dismissive, though. There's resentment. And this is from fellow Democrats who think that this could
2: jeopardize Democratic chances in the fall. I mean, you've got Josh Gottheimer, a Democratic member of Congress, says many of us believe, as do I, if you're a socialist, you are not a Democrat. And in fact, they put out a manifesto today. I don't know, have you seen this thing?
1: Sounds pretty socialist to me.
2: It's not a communist manifesto. It's a moderate manifesto saying we are capitalist, not socialist. We believe in a growing, fair, and competitive economy, entrepreneurship, ownership. I mean, this is a direct response, they've made it clear, to what you did here on Tuesday.
1: Well, I mean, you know, that's great, but what's a party if not its voters? And I'm proud to sit in front of you as the mayor of our city, having received more than 1 million votes a little less than a year ago. And when we're talking about these incredible congressional candidates, they won their races, and they won their races with a vision of what politics should be, and one that actually speaks to working people. And for a lot of people who ask themselves, what does democratic socialism mean? And you can tell them the answer at a theoretical level. It's the choice to extend democracy from the ballot box the rest of their lives. But in terms of what it means over these last 7 months, we've seen a city with democratic socialist principles at the heart of it within our administration. And what we've delivered has been record lows when it comes to murders and shootings.
2: So is it pragmatic democratic socialism?
1: I think democratic socialism at the heart is pragmatic, because if we cannot deliver for working people, then what is this for? I'm not interested in writing a manifesto or, frankly, in reading one. I'm interested in delivering, and that's exactly what we've been showing.
2: But they're saying that if you're a socialist, you're not a Democrat. I mean, is there room in the party for both of these views?
1: Yes, here I am. Here are so many more. And I think what makes our party a beautiful party is the fact that it's a big tent, that we have.
2: But you've also said it has to be a party with a spine, with a backbone.
1: Yes, so even a tent has to stay up.
2: Yes, so, you know, does it have to stand firmly for these ideas that you're talking about that others are calling dangerous?
1: I think it has to stand for working people. And I think it has to be willing to fight for working people. And I think that there are some who are offended by the prospect of a party that knows who it fights for and goes every day to work for that. Because what we've seen over many years is a willingness to not only explain away the status quo, but frankly, even to look to benefit from the status quo. And that's not what working people are looking for from our party.
2: As New Yorkers were going to vote, you said something interesting. You said the race for 2028 starts now, the presidential race. What did you mean by that?
1: Well, a lot of pundits asked me about this race and what it means and how to think about it. And at the core of Tuesday's results was a message from Democratic voters across the largest city in the United States of America about the kind of politics they want to see. And we know that we oppose the cruelty of the federal administration. What is it that we stand for beyond that?
2: So you can't just be anti-Trump.
1: You can't.
2: Obviously.
1: You got to have something you are not just willing to stand up for, but that you're also willing to explain how this is relevant to working people. And I think this just comes back to the fact that I'm leading a city that's the wealthiest city in the wealthiest country in the history of the world. I could end a sentence there and say that life is great for 8.5 million people, but it's also a city where 1 in 4 are living in poverty. And for far too many Americans, those contradictions have become their day-to-day life. And we need a party that's able to recognize the strengths of this economy and understand that it hasn't reached enough people.
2: Now, you know, there's been a lot of attention. One of the candidates you supported, one who knocked off an incumbent Democrat, is Darlisa Villa-Chavalier. She said some very controversial things, including calling for the abolition of prisons, couldn't say whether or not somebody who had committed murder should be in prison, called for open borders, against all deportations, including those of violent criminals. Are those positions that the Democratic Party could win on nationally?
1: I think what the Democratic Party can win on nationally is a focus on working people. And I think that what I saw from Darlisa when I would walk the streets of her district was a focus on what she describes as a politics of life. She would talk about how we have to invest in babies, not bombs. She's now going to represent what is one of the poorest districts in the United States of America. And what people in that district are exhausted by is a politics that has justified the spending of tens of billions of dollars in killing civilians overseas while working people are struggling just to do the basics.
2: But how does abolishing prisons or having open borders fit into that? I mean, do you see how those are ideas that a lot of your Democrats that are warning about what happened here say are toxic? Most of America won't go along with it, are bad ideas. that are dangerous ideas.
1: I think what the focus of her race was, what the focus of her candidacy was about the struggle that working people are facing. And I think that we can have disagreements on policy positions. What we have to agree on is what are we fighting for and who are we fighting for? She showed that in her race, and I think that many people will come to appreciate that in her leadership to come.
2: So we can disagree on something as basic as whether or not there should be prisons?
1: That's not your position. There are prisons,
2: yes.
1: And what we're also showing in this city is that safety is not something that's up for debate. It's something that we're actually delivering on, and I'm proud to be the mayor of a city that currently has the lowest recorded number of murders and shootings in recorded history in New York City.
2: So there was also a take, it's not just Democrats, you've probably heard what President Trump had to say about you and about the candidates you supported, and he warned that if socialists win, and he calls you communists, but you will start living in squalor, there'll be no food, no housing, no military, no law and order, there'll be nothing. And he had a few other choice words. By the way, he also said he still likes you. but what do you make of what he, I mean, the Republicans are going to make you the poster child for the Democratic Party.
1: Let them. We don't have to ask ourselves what life looks like if a socialist wins. I won last November, and over the course of these last 6 months, what we've delivered for working people are the very things we were told were impossible. We've delivered free childcare for two-year-olds for the first time in New York City history. We've delivered tens of millions of dollars back to tenants who were taken advantage of by bad landlords. We've delivered 165,000 potholes being paved. And we've done all of these things while also delivering the lowest recorded crime in our city's history. That's what it looks like to have democratic socialism. And what you're seeing is that New Yorkers experienced this for 6 months and made the decision that they wanted to see more of it on the national stage as well.
2: Can a democratic socialist get elected president?
1: I think a democratic socialist can get elected anywhere across this country for any position. What I think we need to bring is a focus on working people.
2: And that's the direction that the party should go in terms of selecting a candidate for 2028.
1: I think the direction that the party should go in is how best to fight for working people. I think we need to have a platform and a vision that doesn't sound as if it was cooked up by consultants, but instead one that you would say in response to someone who's asking, why can't I afford my rent? Why can't I afford my groceries? Why can't I afford my childcare? We need to make clear who we stand for, how we're going to stand for them, and that we're actually willing to fight for them when the going gets tough.
2: Obviously, Israel was a big issue in these races. Not the only issue, but a big issue. Is there room in the Democratic Party for candidates, officials who support Israel, not just support Israel, but support military aid for Israel? This was a huge issue for you.
1: Well, I think what we've seen is that the time for us as elected officials to pronounce what the party should be is one that should come to an end, and we should let Democratic voters themselves take the lead. And we've seen on Tuesday evening, we saw Democrats turn out in districts across the city to make clear that they were tired of tens of billions of dollars being spent in our taxpayer dollars to violate international law, to kill thousands of civilians. And you and I know that right now, the way that Palestine is described is as if there is a ceasefire. That's the language that's typically used.
2: Yeah.
1: More than 1,000 Palestinians have been killed in that ceasefire. And what New Yorkers want to see is a politics of conscience, a politics of clarity, a politics of conviction. And to follow international law, to believe in the humanity of all people, it shouldn't be a journey too far. And I think that our party needs to hear what Democrats are telling it.
2: Democratic Socialists of America now says they no longer favor a two-state solution. Is that the way you see it as well? The idea of two states, Palestinian, Jewish state, side by side, living in peace?
1: The way I see it is equal rights for all people. And I think that that's the truth for Israel. It's the truth for any country in the world. And frankly, as we're coming up close to the 250th anniversary of our nation, one of the things that makes me proudest to be an American is the belief that equal rights are at the bedrock of our notion of what it means to be an American.
2: And the idea of a Jewish state, Israel is a Jewish state, that's in the charter. That's the way it is now. Do you support that?
1: I've said time and again that I support the state of Israel as a state with equal rights. I believe that any state that preferences...
2: But as a Jewish state is the question.
1: I think any state that privileges one religion over the other is one that I can't tell you I support, whether it be Israel or Saudi Arabia or anywhere else. And a lot of that comes back to a fundamental belief that we should all be considered equal no matter what our faith is.
2: How big a problem, you said it's rising, is anti-Semitism in this city?
1: We've seen anti-Semitism rise in this city. We've seen the fact that Jewish New Yorkers comprise a minority of our city's population and yet continue to constitute a majority of the hate crimes that have been pervaded in this city. And that's something that's unacceptable. It's something that we will never come to see as if it is a part of life. It's something that has to be fought and rooted out of every one of the five boroughs.
2: What did you think when Dan Goldman, that coffee shop in Brooklyn, said that they wouldn't serve him because of his support for Israel? You have a problem with, I mean, the idea of, you know, of a establishment like that saying they're not going to serve somebody if they support Israel?
1: I've said that I have political disagreements with Congressmember Goldman. I do believe that that's a response that goes beyond that.
2: So that's not the right kind of thing.
1: No, I think it's much better to keep that critique in the way that we've done it.
2: Okay, so we're just about out of time. I got to ask you, I noticed that you're turning 35 soon, right?
1: In a few months, yes.
2: So you now hit one of the constitutional requirements to run for president. but there's another one that says you have to be a natural born citizen. You were not born here.
1: Yes.
2: But do you think that's something that should be changed in the Constitution? It would take an amendment, but do you think that's we should change that?
1: No.
2: No?
1: I think the Constitution looks good the way it is.
2: Just the way it is.
1: Just the way it is. I'm very excited to focus on New York City, but thank you for reminding me of my upcoming
2: 35
1: mortality.
2: Years old. 35 years old. All right.
1: Yes, sir.
2: Mr. Mayor, thank you very much.
1: My pleasure.
0: All right, and up next, the prominent figure in the MAGA movement, somebody who was sitting next to President Trump at the Republican convention and who now says there is no chance that he will support the Republican Party again. That and much more with the Roundtable when we return.
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4: I'm actually fascinated by Nixon as a character in history. I think that his historical legacy is enjoying a bit of a renaissance, but I think deservedly so. As I joked with Robert backstage, if Watergate happened tomorrow, it would be like a 12-hour news story. Like, the idea that it would have taken down a presidency is crazy.
0: All right, the roundtable is here. Our congressional correspondent, Jay O'Brien, SCOTUS blog editor Sarah Isger, editor of the National Review Ramesh Panuro, and Center for American Progress CEO Neera Tanden. Neera, let me start with you. You've worked with people that went by the name Obama and Clinton. You've worked with the Democratic establishment. So who's right? Is this movement in New York kind of isolated to a few very liberal parts of the city, or is it a national movement?
5: Well, I think what we saw on Tuesday was in New York City, very liberal candidates won in a very liberal place, but the party also put up moderate candidates to go in to compete in swing districts. But, you know, when Mayor Mamdani talks about a politics of working people and lowering child care costs and lowering the rent and addressing public safety, you know, that's a message that I think actually resonates with a lot of Democrats. There's some candidates on Tuesday night who had some more extreme views. You mentioned those views. Those, I think a lot of Democrats, when they're asked, are going to say they disagree. But when candidates are asked about universal child care, that's been a position of the Democratic Party for at least a decade. Joe Biden campaigned and tried to do that. So I think when you're talking about those issues, there's a lot of unity in the Democratic Party on some of these positions. So it's going to be a lot more criticism.
2: Sir, it is astounding. This is a guy who's 34 years old. New to politics on a stage, anything like this. And he has been hammered this week by both the Democratic establishment and Republicans. And he seems entirely unflappable. And he seems like he's riding high.
6: I mean, this is a talented guy. Like, dismiss him, you know, at your peril, as Democrats just learned. But what's interesting is, you know, that whole interview, he is very on message, right? This is about working class voters, working class, working class. But that's not actually how they won these primaries. It is the whiter, wealthier members of these districts who voted in these very extreme candidates.
2: These are poor districts, not the poorest in the city.
6: But the more multiracial, the more working class parts of the district voted for other candidates. And I think that's the danger for Democrats moving forward, is that this is
2: an elitist movement, actually.
6: Yeah, that the Democratic Party overall is getting whiter and wealthier.

0: And the Republican Party is getting actually closer to the working class. And we've seen the two parties realign over the last 10 years. And a lot of both parties don't seem to recognize what that actually means for voter turnout, for grassroots building, because they think they're still living in a Reagan Republican Party era.
1: It is interesting that there was another race in New York, congressional primary, Richie Torres, progressive Democrat, who was also one of the strongest supporters of Israel in Congress. Absolutely unapologetic supporter of Israel, ran against challenger who made that an issue when he won by 50 points in a district that's poorer.
2: Yeah, you know, I don't think that most voters in the United States are actually as obsessed about foreign policy and Israel policy in particular as the political conversation often is. What struck me particularly about the Goldman Lander race, where you had Israel at the forefront of that race, is part of what's going on here is Democratic voters are frustrated at the failure of the party to effectively fight Trump. And Goldman, of course, helped lead impeachment against Trump. But I think a lot of Democratic voters look at all of those efforts and say, yeah, but Trump survived impeachment. It didn't work. Trump's got back in power, has been able to achieve a lot of things that we don't like. And there's this degree of frustration that I think was part of the explanation for what happened in those primaries.
1: And Jay, he went up against the Democratic establishment. He went up directly against Hakeem Jeffries, who supported these incumbents. And now we saw Senator Alyssa Slotkin come out this week and say that we need new Democratic leadership, including, she suggested, Jeffries. How's that playing? Where does that stand?
3: This is going to be a headache for Hakeem Jeffries no matter what. The question is, how big of a headache is it going to be? As Neera said, candidates up and down Democratic ballots are going to be asked about the positions of these Mondami candidates. But then the question is, how far does this go to trouble Hakeem Jeffries if they take back the House? Is there kind of an insurgent movement to not elect him as the leader? Or even if he becomes the leader and the speaker, then what happens? Because he's still got a very fractious Democratic caucus here. And Hakeem Jeffries' claim to fame with that caucus is his ability to manage it. So if you've got louder voices who are not the majority of the caucus, but make more of a problem for him, it undercuts his, again, claim to fame, which is ability to manage all the voices in the caucus.
0: Ask Paul Ryan how that went, right? This is exactly a mirror of what happened with the
1: Freedom
0: Tea Party
1: caucus
0: movement taking over the Republican Party slowly and then all at once. After Mitt Romney lost in 2012, they reject the Republican autopsy and everyone's like, oh, this will hurt them nationally. Donald Trump wins. This is the weakness of political parties today. We're in this very partisan moment, but the political parties themselves have no power over who their standard bearers
4: will be. The only difference, I'd say, is back then, Republicans were putting up some of their most extreme candidates in races, in swing races. That's how Senator Reid got reelected against Sharon Engel, for anyone who can remember that. And here, Democrats...
0: Let me introduce you to Maine.
5: Maine and Michigan.
4: I will say, we will see what happens. But Caitlin Conley, others have won. Even last week, Democratic voters voted for candidates like Kate Conley and Nancy LaCour in South Carolina and New York 17, who they believe have the best chance, who are moderate candidates, who have the best chance of knocking out Republicans. Voters in the Democratic Party are still, to this day, mostly voting for candidates who can win in swing elections.
1: But Maine and Michigan are questions.
4: And yeah. Michigan will be a test case in the future, and Maine is a test case as well. But overall, these candidates, and also, I mean, to say it, Platner was doing better against Susan Collins in the polls than Janet Mills was, and that is a question.
1: So can I switch to from Democratic dysfunction to Republican dysfunction for a second? I just want to play something from Tucker Carlson. You may remember him this week. Take a listen.
6: I would not support the Republican Party. There's no chance I would support the Republican Party. I'm not going to support the Democratic Party. I don't know what I'm going to do. But at this point, you know, how could I or any American voter support a political party that's not loyal to the United States?
1: All right. And Marjorie Taylor Greene, you also remember her, responded to that on X saying that there are a lot of us absolutely fed up who will not support a party that betrays its voters and its country. We are done with the America Last Republican Party. Let's start with you, Sarah. Does it matter?
0: Yes and no, right? These two people do not matter, but again, you are seeing a political party lose control over what it is and what it stands for. And this is part of the fracturing of that whole movement. And it's, we're not even at horseshoe politics anymore. I think it's just a full circle at this point. And so the anti-Semitism on the left and the right, the obsession with Israel that is not actually about foreign policy, or else you'd see a whole bunch of other countries involved in this. The amount of money that is being spent on Israel is a fraction of a fraction of a fraction of anything these people are talking about. It is a dog whistle because it is easier to form a coalition against something, about hating something, than it is to be for something. And that's what our whole government is right now, is against instead of actually doing things.
1: But Rush, let me get to Tucker Carlson specifically for a second, because this is not just any, you know, influencer. This is a guy who was very close to the president, as I mentioned, sat next to him in the presidential box at his convention, visited the White House a lot over the past year, very close to J.D. Vance. What does this do to J.D. Vance? Because he is still very close to J.D. Vance.
2: Well, I think one of the things that's happened here is Tucker Carlson has had a huge audience, but he has vastly overestimated how many Americans he speaks for. So has Marjorie Taylor Greene. And I think we saw that particularly at the beginning of the Iran war. Now, I didn't think this was a particularly wise war, but the fact is the vast number of Republicans supported it. It didn't matter what Tucker Carlson had to say. The question for Vance, I think, is to what degree does he get misled by online popularity into catering to a segment of the party that is not representative of the Republican Party, let alone the public at large.
1: And Jay, what a week on Capitol Hill. I mean, the president up against the Republican leadership. I've never seen John Thune look more uncomfortable when Trump suddenly pulled the plug on his on the housing bill that had just passed.
3: Well, when you think about the people, Marjorie Taylor Greene, Tucker Carlson, that Sarah said, do not have power, there are people on Capitol Hill who very much do, and they're not turning against the party, but they are turning against President Trump. They've been called the YOLO caucus, right? It's these members that Donald Trump viewed as disloyal. He primaried out, and he caused himself an issue here because they're going to be senators.
1: Cassidy, Cornyn.
3: Tillis to a degree, not primary, but not running for re-election. That is a crew. They're going to be senators until January. So they are going to be able to throw sand in the gears of what Donald Trump wants to do. And they have already shown that they're willing to do that. And they're emboldened. Think about Bill Cassidy yelling at Donald Trump in a closed-door Senate lunch. In a shouting match. Trump called him a lunatic. Cassidy called him brother. Trump said, I'm not your brother. Point is, that would have been unthinkable a year ago.
4: Yeah, I mean, I think both of these things are an indication. You know, we talk about the politics of these people and their personalities, but what you're actually seeing is Republican voters. I mean, Trump is losing some voters who voted for him three times. I think the Iran war is a huge part of that. They did not expect the Iran war. They're paying for it. You're seeing cracks in his coalition. That's why I think Tucker Carlson is actually important, because it's not Tucker Carlson per se. But he's actually representing his own, a group of people who've already fallen away from the president. And I think what's really under discussed is how angry people are about the Iran war, that no one expected this war. And it is a war that we seem to be losing and we're all paying for it. That is a failure that is going to have consequences for the president, not just with Democrats or independents, but with Republicans.
0: The question for Republicans is, when does Donald Trump, or did Donald Trump, become a lame duck, and who's going to step in? Because as soon as J.D. Vance steps up, Donald Trump's going to attack him. And so nobody's trying to run for president for 2028 on the Republican side.
1: I think he's really going to attack J.D. Vance?
0: Absolutely. To prevent himself from being a lame duck? Yes. But you're seeing now these lame duck senators. And remember, the magic number is four. That's how many senators Republicans can lose before they no longer have a majority. You named three. I'll add McConnell to that. And we're at four. And Donald Trump doesn't seem to recognize that or care.
2: The other thing is, the number one issue that got Trump elected was the cost of living and inflation. And Trump has not only taken steps that make that worse, the Iran war being prominent among them, tariffs being another, but he has just very visibly demonstrated that he doesn't care about this question. He has explicitly been saying,
1: although he sure seems determined now to end the war. I mean, how many provocations can he say, you know?
2: Right, but after a year when the top issue for the public was very obviously less important to him than renovating the East Wing, I think it becomes very difficult to say we have the voters' interests in mind.
3: Or he canceled the signing of the housing bill. And that is a cost of living issue, a bipartisan piece of legislation.
1: And attacked it as an Elizabeth Warren bill, even as the others praised it.
2: And he's doing it because of an issue about election law that most Americans aren't focused on, but Trump himself cares deeply about.
4: I mean, you just forgot the most important thing that he's been focused on, which is the reflecting pool. Right. That is another area that he's got a lot of his attention as well.
1: Very quickly, what about that Nixon comment from J.D. Vance?
2: Well, it's interesting because for many years, the Republican Party revered Reagan much more than Nixon, partly because Reagan was a successful president. And Nixon, of course, ended his presidency in disgrace. But there's been a concerted effort by people around Trump to kind of move away from Reagan. The small government message, the optimism, the pro-growth orientation, none of that is really central to the Trump Vance brand, and they want to kind of erase that legacy and replace it. I think that's
1: what
2: this is
1: about. Now the party of Nixon, we can get our Nixon
0: tattoos. Nixon, the last liberal president.
1: All right. Up next, my conversation with Senators Mark Kelly and Todd Young about the challenges of bipartisanship in the current moment. We're back in 2 minutes. How hard is it in this administration, Senator, to take a stand against this president?
5: Well, I think it's harder.
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1: Courage Can Save Us. That's the title of a new book on veterans in Congress who have shown courage both on and off the battlefield. Author Rye Barcott profiled 5 Republicans and 5 Democrats who he says have the courage to meet the moment. We spoke with Rye, Senator Mark Kelly, and Senator Todd Young about how they are trying to bridge the divide and fix our broken politics. You are recruiting and supporting veterans who want to run for office, who meet certain criteria. Again, it's bipartisan. It's not ideological. Because you believe, and you believe there is evidence that military veterans are more likely to show the kind of political courage and also to cross party lines.
13: That's exactly right. So With Honor has helped support over 100 veterans. There are about 50 that are currently in Congress, and they take a pledge to serve with integrity, civility, and courage, including the courage to work across party lines, not necessarily agree with every policy, but to maintain that trust to address matters that really are important to the country.
1: Senator Young, you served in the Marines. How does that service inform what you do here? It's a very different kind of courage.
14: It is. This sort of courage, in some respects, is one that's less familiar
5: to many people. It's the courage to be misunderstood by people you respect and love and whose values you share on difficult issues. It's the courage to do unpopular things and to be held to account or to be able to persuade people. So there's uncertainty and risk associated with those sorts of things. But I

0: I feel like that sort of courage, which is emphasized in military service, is necessary in order to serve the common good in divided times. People don't send us here to be influencers. They don't send us here to make political statements. But in the end, they send us here to solve hard problems working with people who don't always see the world the same way we do.
1: The argument that the book makes is that, again, courage and civility, only courage and civility will save us. But doesn't political courage often look uncivil? I mean, you need to stand up. You need to go up against the prevailing view. You need to maybe stand up against somebody in your own party.
2: You also have to do stuff that also might not be in your own personal best interest.
1: Yeah.
2: At times, in this job, in the United States Senate. You have to take stands that... That you know are the right thing for the nation that moves us forward in a positive way, but could be politically harmful to you and your career. That's hard for some folks.
1: Well, let's get to something uncomfortable here. Senator Young, what was your reaction when the President of the United States accused Senator Kelly of sedition, punishable by death, when the Secretary of Defense tried to punish him?
0: I'm glad you asked.
1: Because he made a video telling the message that people shouldn't, service members shouldn't obey unlawful orders.
0: So as Mark can share with you, my first reaction was to text Mark and engage in a dialogue that very morning. And we had an exchange back and forth, an exchange which I will keep private about what I should do, how I should respond, where this led. And so forth. And so it demonstrates that it's really important to develop trust among your colleagues and solidarity, even during what I know was a difficult time for Mark. I like to think, because we've developed that partnership, it leads to constructive action on things like shipbuilding. These are difficult times. They're difficult times.
1: Can I just press you for a second? It seemed like a pretty outrageous thing. The President of the United States suggesting that this senator next to you could be put to death for something he said. And there wasn't much of an outcry among Republicans in Congress over that. It was kind of like...
0: No, it does lead to a larger question, which is, why am I here, Jonathan?
1: Yeah.
0: Am I here to hold forth every time I have a concern about utterances or even actions, but render myself unable then to work on broader initiatives that are important to my constituents, on behalf of my constituents in the country, or am I here to narrate a presidency? There are times when one must speak up when you feel strongly about things. That was a case when one could fairly say that should have been the singular moment. But just keep in mind that there are trade-offs, and this gets back to what Mark was talking about. It's very difficult, this job, to navigate the shoals and assess, you know, the moral calculus of the moment and assess when you should go to the wall, so to speak.
2: Jonathan, I had one of my colleagues who I won't mention who it was, but said, hey, this is a food fight. When this turns into a knife fight, I will say something. Yeah. So there's a little bit of that. I mean, sometimes this feels like a knife fight for me.
1: When the President of the United States is saying you could be put to death.
2: Well, also when you find out that they're in front of a grand jury.
1: Right.
2: And by the way, they don't...
1: Tried to indict you and failed.
2: Yes. Yeah. For seditious conspiracy.
1: Yes.
0: Let me add this. I've had conversations with the White House since this episode played out in a very public way. And the question was, naturally, we've been working on this shipbuilding initiative. Is it going to be a problem that I'm working with Senator Kelly in this initiative? Because we're investing a lot of time and energy on this. And the answer was no. No, we think it's important that ships be built. Yeah. We welcome... your collective efforts,
1: so
0: your bipartisan efforts.
1: We'll work with the guy that we're accusing of seditious conspiracy. Yeah.
0: And so it is complicated. There's no question.
2: Well, you got to compartmentalize
0: things.
2: That's right. We're all adults. We understand the complexities of our own individual politics, and certainly how complex it is, especially for Republicans with this administration. in particular. Yeah. It's not. It's really not. I'd say in this situation, it's easier to be in the minority.
1: Yeah.
2: To be in the majority and the leader of your party is, fair to say, very unconventional about how he approaches this job. It is very complicated for them.
1: Well, look, you, as a newly minted senator, took on the president of your own party over immigration.
2: Yeah.
1: I mean, you were barely in the Senate.
2: Right.
1: And it was an unpopular view. I mean, it's written about, you write about it in the book.
2: Yeah, and he created, or responsible for, I think is really fair to say.
1: Yeah.
2: I think it's also fair to say created a crisis at the southern border.
1: Biden did, with how he handled the...
2: The Biden administration did a bad job at the border. Now, I am a border senator. I represent the state of Arizona, and this was affecting my constituents more than it was affecting, let's say, Dots in Indiana. So, yes, I wound up in a situation with them where I had to do some unpopular things, and I think unpopular things for being a Democrat.
1: Right. And you took heat, but how hard is it in this administration, Senator, to take a stand against this president?
2: Well, I think it's harder.
1: You've seen two of your colleagues lose primaries, two sitting senators lose primaries. Because the president of the United States didn't support their opponent.
0: Well, in a sense, you can't fault the president for using the leverage he has to affect the agenda he was elected to implement. He is a master of social media. He has more loyal political followers than I've ever encountered in political life, and he's used those. We've never seen a president have those tools. Have that sort of leverage against Congress before in my lifetime. And so does it require a more sophisticated, more nimble sort of public leadership? I think it does, yes. But that in no way absolves myself or any of my colleagues, Republican or Democrat, from the agency we have. We still need to sacrifice when we feel like the common good can be advanced through personal sacrifice. We still need to cast principled votes and work on ambitious projects and make those arguments. And I've attempted to do that.
1: How does this all look at America 250, which the celebrations itself are being politicized?
2: You know, we are clearly very divided.
1: Yeah.
2: Americans are not optimistic. At this point, Congress is deeply unpopular. My view on this, and I'm sure, you know, Todd might disagree, is that we have a president that looks at every opportunity, not as an opportunity to bring the country together, but to further divide us. And even this 250th celebration, this is really an opportunity to think about like the history of our country and all the great things we've done, all the innovation. But what's going to happen on July 4th?
1: Yeah.
2: We're going to have a rally.
0: Well, Mark was kind to recognize that I would have a different perspective, and he's not wrong. Yeah. I do have a different perspective. Yeah. I think that lets our country off a little too easy. I think the reason we're so divided right now, and the reason we have a government that we're unhappy with, is because the American people have elected the current crop of senators, of congressmen,
1: the president.
0: Of the president, all of us, and they haven't demanded more of us. I mean, really, this is in the American people's hands. You ask about the 250th. This is an experiment. It is a fragile experiment, and it only exists if the American people take command of this country, and if they have challenges with the way we're being led, then put people in office that can do a better job. So it's in the American people's hands.
1: Well, it's hard to argue with that. Ahead, from sea to shining sea, celebrating 250 years of America with a sneak peek at an ABC News project a year in the making.
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9: Oh my God.
5: As part of this project, I took on one of the coolest assignments of my career, an extremely rare look at Mount Rushmore and the colossal heads of Washington, Jefferson, Lincoln, and Teddy Roosevelt, carved into the granite of the Black Hills, a chance to show you what the shrine of democracy looks like from the top of the mountain, and something few people have ever seen, the deep tunnel carved into the granite behind Mount Rushmore, and what was to be the Hall of Records, now an unfinished tribute to the founding of our country. Deep inside that tunnel, we found some of the original drill bits used to create Mount Rushmore.
10: Wow. I mean, this is just incredible. We've got Abraham Lincoln's nose right over there. Jefferson, does it ever get old for you to be up here?
11: Never. I mean,
10: Never. Stop. We're on top of Mount Rushmore.
11: It's unbelievable, isn't it?
5: This was going to be the place that stored America's most treasured documents. What? The Bill of Rights, the Declaration of Independence, the Constitution, the Gettysburg Address. We're all going to be here on display. You can see all of that and more from all 50 states during our 24-hour America 250 special across all Disney platforms next Saturday. We'll be right back.
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8: 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We are spending the day today talking about some fears, Matt. How are you?
9: You know, so far, so good, but you might be worrying me.
8: I might be scaring you. Well, you know, before we jump into the fears that I have, I've outlined three fears in retirement. 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If it's something that you're interested in, give us a call. We're at 503-253-3000. You can send us a text message or you can call. And again, the number is 503-253-3000. We can get on the phone with you, Zoom, or meet you at one of our locations, perhaps in Beaverton or Clackamas, Vancouver, or out here in Tigard. So jumping into the three fears, Mr. Matt, number one, I think this isn't a surprise, but people are fearful of simply running out of money.
9: Yeah, I would definitely agree on that. There's been plenty of conversations that I've had with clients and prospective clients over the years, and that is certainly one that comes to the top of mind.
8: And it makes sense logically because, you know, if you're not a financial professional, and even if you are, you don't have a crystal ball. And so you don't know if the nest egg that you've accumulated will be enough. Maybe you have $500,000 safe. Maybe it's $1.5 million. And so how do we know if that's enough, right? And so that is the fear that people have.
9: Yeah, you're looking at prior examples of big market meltdowns and you've built this nest egg and now you retire and you could have 25, 30 years or more in retirement, theoretically. And this nest egg has to last you this whole time.
8: Right.
9: I mean, something like a market meltdown is incredibly frightening for some.
8: There's that piece. And then also, just because, you know, as they say, past performance is not indicative of future returns. And so I think part of what folks are worried about is, hey, I've made it here. I've averaged good returns. Markets have been good to me. And how do I know moving forward, returns will be similar? And we don't know, you know, we hope that they will be. And historically, markets have always rallied back to all-time highs whenever they've sold off. But number one, how much time will it take? And will we potentially have, you know, as they call, for example, a lost decade back in, what was it, 2002?
9: Till 2010, yeah.
8: 2010, where, you know, if you were in the market, you didn't do anything. It was the lost decade. You just barely, you know, you kind of moved sideways and that's it.
9: A lot happened in that
8: decade.
9: A lot
8: happened.
9: Yeah, up, down, big downs, the great financial crisis, you know, dot-com bust and all this stuff, and it recovered. But you went essentially sideways for a whole decade.
8: So there's not necessarily a solution to running out of money. I mean, there are ideas that you could look at, you know, that may be helpful. For example, you could look at maybe an annuity payment that is fixed for life, although will it or

0: you know, I hate to say it, but planning is one of the better solutions here. Now, what do I mean by that? Well, if you use math and statistics and probability and give yourself a really good chance of success, that is a way to help towards easing those fears. I think as humans, we'll always worry about it because, you know, I don't know. I went down the rabbit hole this weekend, Matt, and I looked up a bunch of just because with, you know, rockets flying to space now, I was trying to understand better this whole let's populate Mars and let's populate, the moon.
1: The moon, yeah.
0: And so you don't know what the future holds. You know, will we use regular money? Will robots be running around? We don't know. So human nature will be fearful of, you know, hey, if I run out of money, what do I do? So that's number one. And for the sake of me not running out of time here in this segment, I want to move to number two, which you sort of alluded to already. You know, good segue would be that sequence of return risk and fear, where maybe you retired and it's 2008, or you retired and it's 2000, and you either go through a lost decade, or maybe you have a sharp, sharp drop to your portfolio. And again, that could happen. You know, we don't know when markets will correct. But again, the answer to it may be planning.
1: Yeah. In that instance, imagine you've just retired and it's the year 2000, right before the dot-com bust. You feel great. You just made a lot of money in the 90s. Your accounts are fully flush and you've got enough to, you know, the math says it's all going to work out. And then all of a sudden, you know, your growth assets are down 50%.
0: Yeah.
1: And you know, maybe your nest egg is down 30% or more as a whole. And then and then that fear and panic sets in. It's like, is it going to keep on going down? And that fear is really hard to overcome. And it has driven so many investors to hit the stop button. They just
0: right.
1: get out. So you're down so big and you just stop the pain. And then what typically happens is eventually the markets turn around and you miss the upside.
0: Right.
1: You miss the recovery.
0: Yeah. And that's a true fear. And so some solutions would be a do some proper planning, having dollars that may be not exposed to the overall market, having diversification segments because not everything fell in 2008 as an example.
1: Yeah. I have like 2000. A friend of mine says, hey, if everything goes to zero, I'm buying everything because if it's just down and it stays down, hey, we're all in the same bucket anyway.
0: Right.
1: But if it turns around and it goes back up, he owns everything, right?
0: He owns everything.
1: So it's kind of an interesting mental way to look at things.
0: But then again, like I said, just battling through the sequence of returns and trying to figure out a way to, again, not prevent it because you cannot see the future and don't know what's coming around the corner, but putting yourself in the best position. And then the last thing I'm going to, you know, end the show with here, but we're going to take a minute to talk about is that fear of missing out, the FOMO I've been seeing here and there, where you have retirees that know in the back of the mind that they should be taking the foot off the gas a bit from a portfolio exposure to stocks and high flyers and things that move a lot quicker, have a higher volatility, but they have that fear of missing out on potential returns because, well, maybe AI boom or maybe this or maybe that.
1: Mm-hmm.
0: And they keep their foot on the gas, and by going too fast, they could potentially hurt themselves. And so the question really at that point to me is, hey, have you done enough in terms of savings? Do you have, again, a plan and a strategy where, you know, maybe you need to get 6 or 7% returns to achieve your goals. Therefore, you don't need to aim for 10 or 11 because that comes with more volatility potentially.
1: I think you hit the nail on the head there. Like it has just been drilled into us that, hey, how much money do I need to fund my retirement?
0: Mm-hmm.
1: I think you should shift that to what type of return, what amount of return do I need with the money that I have to fund my lifetime? And is the money that I have at the specific level of return enough to get me to the finish line?
0: Right. Yeah. It's just stick your neck out just enough, not more than you need to. And again, that comes with proper planning. So again, all three fears that we talked about, kind of all revolve around doing some proper planning. So a fear of running out of money, sequence of returns in terms of big downturns, and then that fear of missing out is important. And if you haven't thought about it and it's the first time you're hearing about it, well, sorry to instate some new fear in your mind, but we are here to help and provide complimentary consultations to our listeners. 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Again, the number is 503-253-3000. You could also shoot us a text message to that same number and we'll be happy to reply and get you scheduled with somebody on our team. Now with that, we're going to take our break and be back with more Investing Simplified. 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

0: 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Folks don't always know this, but we are posting this show online on Amazon Music, Spotify, as well as Apple and Android devices. So if you've missed part of the show or if you'd like to listen to a prior replay, give it a try on podcast. This is Matt Sudol, Matt May, coming back to you after a break. And one of the other things I wanted to talk about, Mr. Matt, today was sequence of return.
1: Okay.
0: So sequence of return is something that many have heard about, many have not, depending on where you are in life and what kind of education around finances you've been getting. But before I jump into it, I just wanted to encourage everyone that if you are looking for a complimentary consultation, maybe you are accumulating and want some help in directing the dollars. Where should they be going? How should they be invested? Or perhaps you're getting close to retirement and you really want to figure out what should I be doing that I have not thought of yet. Or if you're in retirement full-fledged, perhaps getting a second opinion on how are you allocated? Is that allocation, you know, in our opinion, still a good one for you and your family? So give us a call for a complimentary consultation, 503-253-3000. We've got offices around town as well as, you know, phone and Zoom appointments available. So once we got that out of the way, going back to what I mentioned, which is sequence of return risk, right? So there's sequence of return and there's sequence of return risk. Now, sequence of return by itself, what does that mean?
1: Yeah, great question. So by the definition of the word sequence, it's just a matter of the timing of when a particular event occurs. And with this, we're talking about a downturn in the markets, perhaps even a recession or a bear market. Bear market officially defined as a 20% drop from the market's prior high. And a recession, you know, typically the average is somewhere north of 30, closer to 38% average drop for a recession. In the sequence, meaning when does that happen in your retirement lifetime? So if we could agree that we would spend 20 to 30 years in retirement, we would likely say at some point in that 20 to 30 year period, we're going to have some sort of major downturn. I mean, that's historically been the case. 1987, 2000, 2007, 2022, et cetera. There are bigger downturn events, a pandemic, you know, that was super quick. If we agree that there's going to be some sort of downturn, the sequence of events, meaning that could really be a big risk for you in retirement, is if it happens early on in your retirement.
0: Right. And so the risk, so sequence of returns would be what returns are you going to get in the sequence? And ideally you retire right before markets have just continuous bull runs and really good returns. But
1: bull, as a reminder, is the good run.
0: That's
1: right. We like the bulls.
0: Bulls are going up, and bears, even though nobody wants to be in front of a bear, they are actually being bearish, being more fearful. So if markets are going up, the conversation is a lot easier, because while you still have that sequence of return risk, if you can get through the first several years without a potential downturn, get yourself in a groove, it does help. I think there's a mental, you know, emotional component to it too. However, the risk is always going to be there, specifically at the beginning, because like I said, once you've dialed in your portfolio and you're sort of a more mature retiree, it has a little bit less of an implication. However, the risk of you retiring and then markets pulling back is up there. And the more positive years in a row we have, the higher the risk increases, because as we know, markets don't always just go up. We have the thing called volatility and drawdowns, and those are just fancy words for red markets going down.
1: Yeah. And the sequence of events, this sequence risk doesn't necessarily have to be at the beginning of your retirement. It could be, hey, I've spent my money for 20 to 25 years and I have a decent amount of assets. All of a sudden, now I need to draw on them more so than I have in the past due to some sort of health crisis or health event that is going to be perhaps years long and expensive.
0: Absolutely.
1: Then all of a sudden, the market takes a big downturn. It really jeopardizes your ability to cover those costs out of pocket.
0: Right. And so you're right. Sequence of return risk happens throughout retirement.
1: Sure.
0: If you've dialed your portfolio in to a point where you're kind of paying more attention, the sequence of return risk can be, you know, moderated. Maybe not, you know, it cannot be fully, you know, taken away unless you go potentially into cash and FDIC insured deposits. But if you're planning on retiring at some point, you're going to experience a drawdown. And as Matt said, it could be a 5% correction. It could be a 10% drop. You know, so I guess 10% would be a correction. And then a 20%, as you said, bear market where things get really, really tough. Now, most recently, we saw that in 2022, I believe we hit bear market. Before then, it was COVID, right?
1: Yep.
0: We've had corrections of 5 to 10% since then, but you know, they come, they go, and a lot of people don't pay attention to them. So if you were to look at a portfolio, some of the ways, I should say, that help in, you know, kind of amortizing that, you know, having a little bit of cushion on these risks would be what, Matt?
1: How do you mitigate or, you know, kind of reduce or perhaps even remove some of the risk? You know, a big key to that is really starting with what made you wealthy in the first place. If that happened to be just a handful or maybe less of a handful of individual stocks, and that's what you're sailing into retirement with, that's a significant risk.
0: Right.
1: You know, and so that could certainly be that big hot stock that made you wealthy. You know, I see it quite often where we have like an Nvidia or an Apple or a Microsoft that's made people incredibly wealthy. If that's all of your wealth concentrated in that one stock and that stock has a bad 3, 5, 7 year run, that can be detrimental to you. And then we would think about diversifying into other asset classes.
0: It could also be a fund. So maybe it's a growth mutual fund of sorts, or an ETF that's targeted in the growth segment, or it could be value.
1: Yeah.
0: Something that's done really, really well. But I guess key point of that being, hey, maybe it would help to diversify. Now, diversification does not prevent risk, you know, by itself, but it could reduce the volatility. And again, what we're trying to accomplish is lessen the impact of a potential, you know, sequence risk down on a portfolio.
1: Certainly. And I think with that diversification, you would ideally, in my opinion, like to look at perhaps 2 to 3 years of conservative investments and maybe even ultra conservative inside there, like the cash, the CDs, and short, what's called short duration bonds, etc., to build yourself a good 2 or 3 years of accessible and lower volatility investments, just in case we do get that market shock early on in your retirement.
0: Yeah.
1: You can look at those lower volatility, meaning not going to lose nearly as much or any at all, depending on the asset that you can access to live on.
0: Right. Because again, if the markets keep going up, your at-risk money that is growing can continue to make you money. But if the market takes a downturn, you don't really want to necessarily always pull money from something that's down already. It's just double whammy.
1: That is the risk.
0: That is the risk.
1: If you're carrying too much risk, the market is down 30%, your portfolio is down 30%, then all of a sudden you need to afford a big expense. What do you do?
0: Right.
1: can really
0: and
1: sink
0: so
1: the ship.
0: That in a nutshell is the sequence of return risk that many, I mean, I would say all people sort of face when they get into retirement. So if you'd like to take advantage of our complimentary consultation, have somebody sit down and take a look at what does that look like for you and your family, your portfolio? How much risk do you have? What type of risk is in there? And how could we try to help potentially mitigate some of that? 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This is Matt Sudol, Matt May, coming back to you. 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You can also send us a text message. We're happy to answer both. And if you've got a question that you've had on your mind, send it to us at info@pricefg.com. Or if it's easier, you can go ahead and text that question to that same number again, 503-253-3000. One of the concepts I wanted to discuss a little bit further is what I will call and what is called a concentrated position. Now, if you think of something that's concentrated, you've got a lot of it, right? And so let's pretend I have a lot of Intel stock. You know, let's say I have $600,000 of Intel because I've been there a while and I believe in the company. It's done well for me over the long term and I wanted to keep it, right? One of the things that a lot of folks are struggling with is, hey, Matt, I don't want to sell it because I'm working and I have got a good wage. And combined with that good wage, if I sold it, I got to pay all these taxes. Nobody likes taxes. There is a way potentially to, either over time, sell out of the position. You can take long-term capital gains. And as a quick reminder, long-term capital gains are on stocks that you've held for over 12 months. And short-term capital gains would be short-term before a year is reached. And again, consult this with a tax professional. This is not tax advice, just general information. And so if you don't want to take long-term capital gains, although you can peel off a few shares here and there and do that, one of the other things that comes into mind is the concept of options. And you can, you know, sell options on your position. So again, let's say I have the $600,000, which would be, you know, probably something like 3,000 shares of Intel. I'm just making it up roughly, right? So if you have 3,000 shares of Intel, you can actually deploy an option strategy where you could sell covered calls. Now, they're called covered because they're covered by the position. And they're calls because it's the right to purchase the stock that you're selling. In essence, what you're doing is you're allowing somebody to have the possibility of buying your shares if a certain price is met. Now, with that concept in mind, you get paid for this. This is the whole concept. The concept is, how do we take this concentrated position and generate income off of it with the utilization of options? Again, work with a professional. Shouldn't do this all on your own and just out there unless you have a lot of experience.
1: Unless you're one of the Intel engineers, there's a lot of you smart folks
0: and
1: out there
0: know how to do it. But again, this is it's a very speculative and, you know, kind of a high octane strategy.
1: You definitely want to be informed and educated about
0: right.
1: the strategy.
0: This is just, again, to plant a seed, to have a further discussion potentially by giving us a call so we can talk about it more. We have this concentrated position. And let's say your $600,000 can generate an additional 2% in interest, you know, or income off of mm-hmm. it. Well, what's 2% of 600,000?
1: 12 grand.
0: I mean, that's $1,000 a month potentially, right? Now, if you have this $12,000 coming in, you can do a couple things with it. Number one, I mean, you can take your spouse on a nice vacation. You can do
1: a myriad of ways to spend the money.
0: But one of the things you could do is you can work with your tax professional and say, hey, if I sold X amount of shares, what would it cost me in tax, including the income I just generated, and potentially use some of those dollars to pay the taxes as you go? You could donate the money, of course, potentially get some tax credits that way. You can buy more shares if you wanted to own more and, you know, maybe lower or increase your cost basis, whichever way you're going. The idea behind it, again, is while the shares are sitting around and just collecting dust, they potentially could be doing something for you.
1: Yeah. And there's, of course, several strategies that you can pursue when you're talking using options
0: right.
1: for the concentrated position. You could use the options, say it's generating $12,000 in revenue on a $600,000 position. You could take a chunk of that change and actually buy insurance for that, you know, buy protection for that position. If it drops, you know, you're protected and it'll like make you whole again.
0: Yeah.
1: Under certain circumstances.
0: You could also take the $12,000 and invest it in a broader market and start building out, you know, additional diversification through that potentially, which again, diversification doesn't prevent loss, but it can potentially, you know, smooth out the ride. So many ideas, again, primarily wanting to work with a wealth manager who will likely use a third party manager that just does this for a living. You want to employ some sort of a group that does this and they know, you know, this is their bread and butter. This is what they're dealing with all the time.
1: Yeah. Cause there is a risk if you sell the options. Let's say we sold options for $24 a share. So we're selling them and somebody out there is buying these options. So if Intel climbed above $24 a share, those things are now what's called in the money.
0: Yep.
1: So if Intel went pretty far above that, at 24 or above, there's a chance that your options could then be called.
0: Right. And you may not want that.
1: Yeah. You either, have to sell shares or
0: Come up with the cash.
1: Come up with
0: there's
1: cash.
0: Multiple things you could do. But ideally, let's say you've got this $600,000 position and let's say it's got a $200,000 basis. You really don't want to recognize $400,000 of gains all in once potentially.
1: Right.
0: And so if you're working with a manager that, you know, has someone looking at it, they can do what's called roll the call, which basically rolling a call would mean, hey, you're buying out further out and selling this one. And so it's a bit complex without getting into the details.
1: Yeah. Think. Simply, if you're looking at it, you know, we sell a call that's above current share price. And if it reaches, if the share price gets up there, they just raise the price and push the what's called expiration date out.
0: Right.
1: Because you're buying options for maybe 3 months, 6 months, a year, something like that.
0: Depending. Yeah. And it may be that you buy multiple or sell multiple options. And so if you divide your portfolio. So again, it's a concept that's interesting because I know there are folks listening that might have a concentrated position at Intel or Nike or Nvidia or, you know, Microsoft or any of the Magnificent Seven. And they have, because they've had this, you know, magnificent rise, right?
1: Maybe they just love the stock. Maybe they just don't want to pay the taxes. But, you know, there's a couple of reasons why we may want to just hold that position and then just use the option to enhance the income generated off of it.
0: Right.
1: Right.
0: Could be as simple as that.
1: Because if it, you know, if it's still a stock that generates dividends,
0: right,
1: you still get the dividends.
0: It's another way of looking at it. So you could potentially get a bit more income. Maybe you're retired. You're like, I don't want to, you know, give up the stock. All of this should be discussed with a tax professional and a financial professional for your specific situation. But maybe you have a lot of capital gains that you just want to pass on to the heirs because they get what's called a step up in basis what's upon your passing. And so until then, you're like, you know, I'm in my, you know, later years. I don't really want to sell it because when the kids get it, they'll get a step up in basis. But if you want to do that, then in essence, you could sell these calls and potentially generate some income. As Matt said, maybe your stock's generating 1 or 2 or 3% of income in dividends. And what if you could double it and have someone manage this strategy for you? So it's just one of the things you can do in a retirement or non-retirement account and to talk to someone about the ideas. It's not just stocks and bonds and a couple of things in between. There are strategies that we try to bring on the show just to talk through and give some more education out there.
1: Definitely would love to share more. If you find yourself with a concentrated position, for us to just be able to share that strategy with
0: just
1: you,
0: have
1: I
0: a
1: think
0: conversation.
1: It might be very valuable to you.
0: Yeah. Give us a call and we'll take a look at it, give you a complimentary consultation as we do for all our listeners. The number here again is 503-253-3000. Again, 503-253-3000. With that, we're going to end the show. We wish everyone a wonderful weekend. And this has been Investing Simplified.
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4: This is Speaking Freely. I am Annette Newell. Thanks so much for joining us this week. It's one of Americans' guaranteed rights. If you're accused of a crime, you have the absolute right to an attorney. If you can't afford one, the government must provide a public defender to represent you. But in Oregon, hundreds of cases are delayed and dismissed due to a shortage of public defenders.
5: Spent my entire legal career when I was in law school, I came in with a certified law student at MPD and have just worked through the ranks since and became director about 5 years ago, which is a different role, especially as we're experiencing this unrepresented crisis.
4: Based on what he's seen working 12 years as a local public defender, Grant Hartley believes doing more to make sure people have basic needs met, like food, health care, and housing, would make a difference.
5: Public safety being about more than just our criminal legal system. And I know that this conversation is about the unrepresented crisis and how our system is dealing with that. But I think hopefully a lot of this conversation will also be about how do we put less people into that system in the first place? How do we give the people the services that they need in the community so that they never have to enter that system, which is incredibly hard to get out of once you're in?
4: He's now the Multnomah County Director of Metropolitan Public Defenders. Hartley says Oregon was already coping with a public defender shortage. Then COVID hit, courts closed up, and
5: in Multnomah County, that really hit during COVID. We were already wrestling with incredibly high caseloads, and then COVID hit and the courts shut down for a long period of time. When you don't have trials, people do not understandably want to take a plea because they have the right to trial rather than a plea. And so cases started to back up. And then, like everyone else in COVID, we started to lose staff, and we were losing felony level attorneys and then had to redistribute their caseloads to other felony level attorneys who then would have caseloads grow even larger. And so what we started to see was this exodus of experience from public defense, where we could only really recruit from law schools with brand new public defenders who then you have to train up for years. But what happened is, as we were losing that, cases still were being filed, and case filings were sometimes increasing. And so we basically got this, for lack of a better term, the cloud of these cases, because we're trying to deal with what's coming in, but as we are losing people and not able to pick up what's coming in, it's adding to that backlog. That backlog has persisted now for about 4 years, over 4 years, four and a half at this point. And it is complicated by the fact that even since before COVID, cases have gotten far more complicated, where we're getting a lot more electronic evidence, where we have now have body-worn cameras, which is both a blessing because it does provide some evidence that was not there before and some accountability for the police force. But it also means that attorneys have to review hours and hours of footage for a misdemeanor that used to be one police report. Cases have also taken longer as well. And so when you put all of that together, and especially now that we're seeing a significant spike in case filings, even as reported crime is dropping, the system just cannot keep up.
4: It's not getting better. He points to research showing Oregon's only got about a third of the public defenders it needs to handle its criminal caseload.
5: There are both studies here by the American Bar Association that were released in around 2021 that showed that Oregon has a third of the public defenders that they need to provide just a competent level of representation, not top tier representation, just what is competently required. And that was further supported by a RAND study that looked at those time studies nationwide and came up with workloads of which our current caseload standards are significantly higher than. And so this has been an issue that definitely, really since the

0: advent of public defense, this has been an issue. That is not unsurprising given the constituency that public defenders represent, which is individuals who are impoverished and who are accused of crimes.
1: Hartley says it's tough to recruit new public defenders as burned out lawyers are leaving.
0: We started to see this exodus of experience from public defense, where we could only really recruit from law schools with brand new public defenders who then you have to train up for years. As we are losing people and not able to pick up what's coming in, it's adding to that.
2: This week, the nonprofit group Portland for All held a community meeting about how justice delayed often means justice denied, and how Oregon's public defender shortage is causing a crisis. It featured Portland City Councilor Angelita Murillo.
3: I represent Portland City Council District 3, which is inner southeast Portland with a little piece of northeast. I'm also the vice chair of the Community and Public Safety Committee. Councilor Novick, who is also in District 3, is the chair of that committee. I'm a Paraguayan immigrant. I moved to the United States when I was 4, and I am also the first city councilor to have experienced homelessness here in the city of Portland. And the way that I really look at public safety is through a lens of prevention. I think about all of the policies that we pass, all of the things that we choose to fund, and I really take to heart that we need to address crime by addressing people's human needs, whether that be the cost of housing, the cost of food, whether or not people can get to work, if we have a functioning transit system, if there's bike and pedestrian safety, if people have all of the supportive services in their lives that prevent them from doing crime, what would a world like that look like? So that's a policy lens that I look at things through, and I'm very lucky and grateful to be working alongside my colleagues under the first iteration of our new form of government under the charter change, where you now have 4 city council districts with 3 city councilors each. And I think we have a really wide variety of perspectives on council that we've never had before.
2: That was Portland District 3 City Councilor Angelita Murillo. And another person who has deep familiarity with these issues is Mike Schmidt. He's the former Multnomah County District Attorney.
4: I was the DA in the last 4 years or so in the last cycle. Now I work for the Urban League of Portland as in-house general counsel, where I get to see these issues from a different perspective and a different lens. Urban League of Portland, one of the oldest civil rights organizations in the Pacific Northwest, has been around for over 80 years. It does fantastic work. So I do a lot of housing education. We run the gamut of workforce development and other things, really whatever the community needs, and especially Urban League of Portland is expert at serving the Black community. And so it's been a really great place for me to be over the years. But like I say, now I kind of see this from a different lens. I had this experience as the district attorney. The defense attorney crisis really kicked off while I was in office. It's disheartening to see that it continues.
2: Here, Portland City Councilor Angelita Murillo talks specifically about what safety means for Portlanders and what the community safety values are.
3: I think when we were creating the first committees for the new form of government, we decided to call it not just the Public Safety Committee, but the Community and Public Safety Committee. And that's because when we talk about public safety, we often think about police only as the only response in public safety, but it really is a web of different things that address different issues. So we have Portland Street Response, which was created really because there was a long time that our police force was under investigation by the Department of Justice because our police were inequipped to handle calls for people who had a mental health crisis. And frankly, they were killing and brutalizing people who had mental health crises too often. So Portland Street Response emerged from that to address the need that there is a public safety issue here. People are having mental health crisis. This is an emergency response need, and they are not getting that appropriately from police. We also have things like chat within the fire bureau. The fire bureau gets to go with EMS and do more physical body health stuff. Things that don't require a police officer are a different type of specialty and response that's also desperately needed by the community. When we talk about public safety, to me, it also means making sure that we are regulating the oil trains on the CEI hub. How are we funding the Portland Bureau of Emergency Communications and our emergency response system if there's an earthquake, if there's fires this summer, beefing up those public safety response systems. And then I think what it means to actually prevent crime before it happens. And the thing that I always talk about, because a lot of people don't know, I was a SNAP policy advocate before I became a city councilor. And what we often saw was that a lot of youth were actually recruited into gangs or into other crime syndicates because they did not have their daily needs met. They didn't have family or community to take care of them. They were waiting in line at the age of 12, waiting for food distribution, waiting for food boxes. And so what does it look like to address those needs so that your community actually meets you where you're at and you don't have to find that in other ways. So that's sort of how I think about community and public safety and what it means for us to take care of one another as a community before having to go to criminalize one another.
1: Former DA Schmidt takes us into the public defense issue, summarizing what this crisis is and why should people across this region here in Portland and the county care about it.
4: Yeah, just to say, maybe state the obvious, but essentially it means that when people are arrested and brought into the system, when they show up for court, there are estimates that somewhere around 90% of people require public defense. And they just weren't there. We just did not have public defenders. This started most recently, but not the first time, but started most recently in the pandemic. And we've been going ever since. So now I don't know if this is year 4 or 5 of continuously not having enough public defense resources. But this is not the first time that this has hit Oregon. At a very basic level, we've all seen Law and Order, and somebody gets arrested and they put the handcuffs on you and they say you have the right to remain silent. But if you go all the way through the Miranda warnings, you find out that you have the right to an attorney. And if you cannot afford one, one will be appointed to you. That's what we're talking about, is the state of Oregon has fallen down on the ability to fulfill the constitutional obligations of our criminal legal system. There just have not been the people that we've needed to have representation. And okay, why does that matter? It matters for a lot of reasons. It really is the entry into our system. And the very first time that you are accused of a crime, I think a lot of times in today's social media, people jump straight to, oh, you must have did something because you were arrested. But everybody is innocent until proven guilty. That's actually how our system works. It's one of the greatest things about our system, is that the state has the burden of proving you guilty. But if you show up to that first hearing and there's no one there to assist you in navigating what can be a pretty complicated process and advise you of your rights, you are at an incredible disadvantage. And in fact, it's not constitutional to force you to proceed. So right off the bat, it means that people aren't getting the help that they need to navigate the system. So what has been happening is then the court will just, what they call, set your case over and tell you to come back in 30 or 60 or 90 days, and hopefully we'll have an attorney available to you then. So what does that do? That means that we're not addressing, if a crime happened, that person who's being accused of it, they're not getting the help they need, but also there's the community members and their case is not proceeding. The victims of crime, their case is not proceeding. And that case can drag on and drag on. Ultimately, as we've seen recently underneath the State v. Roberts decision, resulting in the dismissal of hundreds of cases from our criminal system. And so that's, it really gums up our entire criminal system. It backs everything up. Justice delayed is justice denied. People are not getting justice. Both the accused and victims of crime are not served when our system is broken like this.
1: From the public defender's perspective, Grant Hartley adds,
0: the system just cannot keep up. And one thing to be clear about is that the workforce crisis that we're experiencing in public defense, it's clear from public defense because we are the only ones in the system that have an ethical duty to somebody. We represent clients. Nobody else does. And we are ethically bound to ensure that we can adequately represent that person before we take on new cases. We are ethically bound to draw that line in a way that other system providers are not. And so while the jail is experiencing a workforce crisis, it just means they do less with less. And same with the district attorney's office and the courts. And then their workforce crisis, whether it's a DA not paying attention to the cases that they're working on, or a judge not being able to send cases out to trial, or us not being able to get into the jail because of the workforce crisis, that all exacerbates our problem. And so it's really just feeding into each other and creating just this untenable situation. To be clear, it is far more nuanced, and there is a lot of other factors that contribute to it. And the same is true for why it has persisted. I think, to be quite blunt, we have a district attorney right now who has essentially said that he believes that this is a manufactured crisis, that public defenders like myself and others have created this. And as I responded, that is absolutely ridiculous. And to blame the people that are doing this incredibly hard work is just making this problem so much worse. Our attorneys are going in and representing the most vulnerable in our community on a daily basis. And the acuity of mental health and substance use disorder has only gotten worse, which means that we are not only attorneys, we are also social workers for our clients. And so to say that we are somehow manufacturing this crisis is just ridiculous. And that rhetoric really has contributed to the problem, as well as, frankly, their workforce issues because of several factors, including the salaries that they receive. They do not have enough district attorneys in that office, and they're not able to pay enough attention to their cases, which lead to situations like around Corshell Jenkins, where she was charged with a crime that she clearly had not committed. The police could have just simply looked at a surveillance video, looked at her picture and said, oh, nope, that's not her. But nonetheless, that case was charged. So a DA looked at that same stuff and said, yeah, let's charge it. And then it sat on the unrepresented list for months before one of our clinic students, a law student who we run a clinic through Lewis and Clark, quickly identified that issue. That this was actually a misdemeanor attorney, but identified that issue. And it still took a long time to get that case dismissed. And that attorney was committed or spent a good deal of time working on that case, preparing that case, trying to convince them that, no, this is not the right person, when that was really their job at the outset. And that attorney could have taken a different case that maybe they could have proven and that maybe was legitimate, where they could have provided that representation. And so a lot of the practices that the district attorneys are doing currently around charging are making this problem worse.
1: Here, Portland City Councilor Angelita Murillo chimes in about common misconceptions about safety and public defense that she thinks need to be corrected.
3: I think I handle a lot less of the technical side of the public defense aspect of it. I would say that what we hear in our offices, especially our constituent liaison, is the idea of how crime originates and where it comes from, the idea of why your neighbors are struggling and what is the best way to handle that or to treat that. I think people seem to think that if we perpetually fund police, if we have one police officer on every block, if we sweep homeless people from block to block every single day, if we put a hammer down and put everybody in jail, then somehow all crime will evaporate from our communities. And so I think my role as a city councilor is actually like the front end of all of that before it gets to the wonderful folks like Grant and Mike, and to talk about how crime originates in the first place. And I can say that a lot of our neighbors are really struggling right now. I remember a few years ago, long before I thought I was going to run for office, I actually talked about how when I was homeless, I had friends in college who actually stole food from the cafeteria to give to me because I was going to be extremely hungry otherwise. And I had made a video just talking about crimes of poverty and things that people do to survive as they are going through hardship. And for some reason, because I was talking about the difficulties that people are facing and what poverty leads you to, the choices that you have to make to survive, people on Nextdoor started a rumor that I said we should legalize all crime. And just, I don't know. But I think those are the types of misconceptions that we hear from community about crime. And someone in one of our breakout sessions just talked about how they're helping a client who stole something that was $1.50, and that person is having to go through trial for $1.50. That is the type of waste in resources that we should not be allowing. And that's exactly the type of situation that we're talking about, right? Things that don't need to be addressed through an entire legal process, and how much that costs the state overall when we're handling cases like that over actual serious crimes that are violence, anything that actually causes bodily harm or harm to other individuals. Those are the types of things that I see happening in our community. I also think just there's a lot of misconceptions about who funds what issue. And because someone said, okay, maybe instead of funding more police officers, we should fund more public defenders. And so I would like to, if maybe Grant or Mike can answer that, talk about where does money come in for public defenders? Because I don't think that really happens at the city council level. And I'm curious, where are the levers of power to push on that issue?
4: Yeah, it is, as Grant said, it's a nuanced solution and it's a complex system. I remember when I was running for re-election as DA and this was an issue on the campaign trail, people would say, Mike, why don't you hire more public defenders? Why are you not doing that? And Grant's laughing because that when you know the system, you understand the prosecutor would never hire public defenders. It doesn't make sense. But a lot of people don't know. It was a legitimate comment and feedback that I received on the campaign trail. And if people don't know where to point their advocacy, then they're not going to be ineffective, and B, they're going to be able to be manipulated into blaming things that actually have nothing to do with it. So to Angelita's point, obviously the city is in charge of our police and funding our police resources. The county funds our prosecutor's office and our sheriff's office. The state funds the public defenders, and they do that through a convoluted system that Grant would be better equipped at explaining than I am. But so it is this interesting thing, right? If you want to increase public defense resources, you're actually talking to the state for the most part. I know that MPD and some of the firms get small contributions from the county and the city, but the bulk of their money's coming from the state. So it's definitely tiered in the approach. Some of the solutions that I think also are multifaceted. There's not one group that is the solution. The prosecutor is not the solution. The courts are not the solution. The public defender is not the solution. You have to work collaboratively to really bring this together and to do something. That's why I think it's been disheartening to see a district attorney who's going after the public defenders and saying they're the problem, they're doing a work stoppage or whatever. Not only is that a morale hit and inaccurate, but it demonstrates a lack of cooperation. When I was in office working together with the public defenders to set up, I'm going to use some technical legal terms, some dockets that were specific to getting what we call an early resolution, meaning we would expedite getting the public defender, Grant and his folks, the evidence, because they cannot advise their client without looking at the evidence. They couldn't say, oh, you should plead guilty to this or take this deal. They need to see the evidence. So we expedite getting them the evidence. They can go over it with their client. We put them, the courts pitch in, they make a judge available. That's an expedited docket, but that takes the DA, the defense, and the courts working together as a team to come up with a collaborative solution. Another, just one more thing, restorative justice is one example of the type of thing that could provide an off-ramp to people entering our system. And I know our city police have a contract with a restorative justice provider. I was told today that maybe they've only used it one time in over the last year. So that's a shame. That resource isn't being used. Another resource in our community that I hope that we can talk a little bit about as a potential off-ramp is our deflection center. We have a very expensive resource that people are waiting and available to help people with treatment and the issues that they want. But some of the stakeholders are adamant that should be as truncated and as little people as possible should be eligible for that resource and instead push them through the costly criminal system. At the end of this, if our goal is public safety, if our goal is to make our community more safe and we have tight budgets and other things, we should be taking into account what is the cost of these interventions and pushing somebody through a court system, tying up finite resources in the defense attorney's office. Prosecutors, as Grant said, are very expensive. Court time, jail time, police time, you add that all up, you're spending tens of thousands of dollars for what could be a shoplifting case of under $50. Is that really the way we want to spend our money to get the best solution for our community? I think we should rethink all of those things.
3: Lutheran Services, they do the restorative justice work, but those referrals come from the police officers who are working with those individuals. So if the police officer is not properly understanding, or if they're not knowledgeable about this resource, if they don't know that they should be referring people, then you get a situation where only one case per year is being referred to restorative justice, when I am certain there are a lot more cases and a lot more people that could go through that process rather than the traditional legal path. And so what's the policy gap? Is it that our police officers who are doing patrol are unaware of this resource? Is it that they simply don't have the ability to discern when someone is a good candidate for restorative justice versus having to go through a traditional path? But to me, that sort of led me to think, okay, there's a policy gap here that city council can address within this continuum. continuum to make sure that more people are being funneled through a restorative justice system rather than having people go through those traditional paths.
0: I will just jump off of that because the district attorney's office also has a restorative justice program. In the past 2 years, I don't think they've put any cases into it. And it was intended to deal with some of our most serious cases, our mandatory minimal robberies and assaults. And they did have cases put in when Mike was in there, and it was successful. And I think that a lot of the resistance that we see is that this is a ideological sort of cultural shift for law enforcement, and I'm including district attorneys in law enforcement, because they have told themselves that this is what we're doing to make people better, right? This is how we get accountability. But the problem is that they are confusing punishment with accountability. And I think restorative justice reinforces and encourages true accountability, where somebody actually has to account for what they did to the person who they did that to. And that is powerful. That is what changes someone. I've seen that as a defense attorney. The only opportunity that a person has to do that as a defense attorney is called allocution. It's at sentencing after a case has resolved when they can finally say something to the victim. And it is very sterile. It is not a good environment. It is nothing like a restorative dialogue. And so I think that to get these programs actually moving, we need more attention on them. We need more money to fund them, understanding that they are still significantly cheaper than our criminal legal system. And we need a culture shift within district attorney's office, within law enforcement, and within our greater society about how we address harms in our community and what we really want our system to accomplish. If it is mere punishment, we've got that. If it is actual accountability and rehabilitation and stability, then we should probably start looking elsewhere or really reforming what we do.
4: Deflection kind of has a sad genesis for me. It was when the legislature voted to recriminalize drug use in the state of Oregon. I was part of that conversation at the time, and we fought for some things. It was clear to me that bill was going to pass, and I ended up supporting it, even though I didn't like it. And I really wish we would have given decriminalization more time and people would have looked at the real data and the results, because it didn't bear out what the public narrative was. But I also know in politics, you don't always get the luxury of time and people really digging in and having that understanding. Deflection centers across the state were funded out of, I believe the bill was 1041, which was what recriminalized drug use in the state of Oregon. Every county gets to submit a deflection plan, and they get dollars from the state to institute this deflection plan. And so Multnomah County has one. I was there for its formation as essentially a drop-off center, so that if a police officer interacts with somebody on the street and they possess a user quantity of drugs, which was now recriminalized, they could tell that person on the street, hey, I could arrest you. We could go to jail. That's door number one. Door number two, though, is we have this new resource in our community. It's called a deflection center. If you go in there and talk to the folks in there and seek the resources, we're not going to prosecute this case. And we're going to say that this is handled through deflection. You're never actually entered into the criminal system. You're deflected out of it. One of the reasons that I mentioned it is because right now in Multnomah County, because of some of the people who are in charge, the criteria is very narrow for who is eligible to be brought to this deflection center. You basically only have to have the charge of possession of a controlled substance, small user quantity, and you don't have any other charges. It's pretty rare for someone to come to the police's attention because they had a small user quantity of drugs in their pocket. Usually there's something else, a theft charge, it could be a trespass. There's usually other charges. So to artificially narrow who can get this resource by this almost a unicorn charge of just the possession, you're already shrinking the population that can use this. We could widen out who is eligible to use this deflection center. So if it was a trespass, for example, Angelita used the example of somebody stealing food from a supermarket or a cafeteria. We could absolutely say thefts under a certain amount. If the underlying cause is that somebody needs treatment for their addiction and they're being arrested for a misdemeanor, Wouldn't we be better off bringing them to a place where they can immediately talk to somebody about their treatment needs instead of loading them into a system that might not have a public defender for them, that their case might end up ultimately getting dismissed?
5: That was Mike Schmidt, the former district attorney for Multnomah County.
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10: From ABC News. Mike Dubusky. Israel now says it's carrying out renewed strikes in southern Lebanon, despite the two sides agreeing to a U.S.-brokered framework peace agreement just days ago. Israel also has its eye on Iran.
11: Overnight, Israel's Prime Minister Netanyahu said he's sending a delegation to Washington to weigh in on those nuclear talks with Iran. Israel is not a part of that U.S.-Iran deal, and it remains concerned that it gives Iran too many concessions.
10: ABC News senior White House correspondent Selena Wang. Iran and the U.S. traded more strikes in the last day, but a senior Trump administration official tells ABC the two sides are still talking about how to implement that memorandum of understanding. In Kentucky, recovery efforts are now underway after a weekend full of heavy rain and flash flooding. At least four people were killed in the severe weather, and many roads and bridges remain impassable right now. Governor Andy Beshear declaring a state of emergency.
12: I've activated the state's price gouging laws because right now people are going to be going to get cleaning supplies, things to muck out their homes once the water recedes, and we want to make sure that nobody takes advantage of them.
10: Right now, there's about 46,000 customers without power in Kentucky. The race is on to restore power, as this week, Kentucky, as well as several other states, are set to be hit with a major heat wave. New York Governor Kathy Hochul speaking today.
13: We are expecting some really, truly extreme heats over the next week, and if you see what's happening elsewhere, this could be potentially deadly.
10: Forecasters predicting more than 100 degrees in some areas starting midweek. The heat wave is expected to hit the Midwest first and stretch from Kansas all the way up through Massachusetts. The death toll in Venezuela rising again today, now sitting at 1,450.
14: U.S. Southern Command has brought in military aircraft, a C-17 and Chinook helicopters to aid in the operation. And rescuers right now are in those critical hours to find as many survivors as they can.
10: ABC's Marcus Moore, you're listening to ABC News.
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3: All right, welcome to the show, everybody. I'm Kenny Michaels. This is Striking Gold. Welcome aboard. Man, am I juiced and excited to be here today. The number to get me live, I've gone ahead and turned the phone lines on right now. You can call in right now, 888-961-0222. If you have questions about moving retirement accounts into gold and silver, or using your cash in the bank to buy gold and silver, ring up that number now, 888-961-0222. I'd love to talk to you live on air. The amazing Wendy is on phones today. She's the best in the business. So when you call in, be nice to her, please. All right, welcome to the show. I'm Kenny Michaels. This is Striking Gold. Boy, do we have a lot to talk about today. I'm going to start with this. Wells Fargo says gold is going to double. Bank of America says gold is going to double. Deutsche Bank says gold to 9,000. This is all by the end of the year. Goldman Sachs, gold to 7,500. Every single one of those companies, their CEO or chief banking officer, or whatever you want to call them, the big top head dudes, have a direct line to the White House. And Trump talks to these heads of banks quite often. They know something, after talking to the president, that we don't know. But they're coming out saying gold's going to double. Deutsche Bank thinks it's going to go more than double. What do they know that we don't know? Who cares? Who cares? We'll never be privy to that conversation anyway. Who cares? What I do know is this. The debt in this country has increased because of the war. So all this talk of Trump repricing gold and silver is picking up steam. Let's go. Let's go. Trump to Fort Knox. Some people say, well, what if there's no gold in Fort Knox? Fort Knox is not the only place America houses gold. Think we're stupid? We have it secured in many other places as well. But here's what I do know. Trump did say in the video that I played for you a couple of weeks ago, he did say 400 tons of gold.
4: But you know, we're getting a little bit shaky. We're getting the yips on this stuff. Like, I want to find out. So we're going to open up the doors. I'm going to see if we have gold there. We want to find out. We're going to open the doors. We're going to inspect Fort Knox. We want to make sure that we actually have 400 tons of gold.
3: 400 tons of gold. So he knows. Listen, guys, he knows. And so with all these predictions for gold and silver, what do Americans love? Americans love a bargain, right? We all love discounts. Who the hell doesn't want to save money? We all love discounts. We all love bargains. And gold is a bargain. Soon, it's not going to be a bargain. Between now and the end of the year, it's no longer going to be a bargain. If you're a bargain shopper, if you're a discount shopper, if you like the coupons, if you like the

0: buy one, get one free. Get your retirement account to Gold, because it's a bargain right now. Furthermore, gold is soaring. Silver is soaring. Why? Because the war's over. Oil's dropping. Gold is soaring. The only thing that was holding back gold and silver all this time was the war, was oil prices. Now that oil prices are dropping, gold and silver is soaring. And all this talk of repricing gold, everybody's moving fast to gold. I've never seen more people reach out to me to move their retirement account than I have in the last 2 weeks. It's crazy. Trump is talking to Fort Knox, going to Fort Knox, auditing Fort Knox. There's a lot of talk of Trump repricing gold. Man, how exciting. Man, how exciting. All right, the number to get me live here, 888-961-0222. If you're ready to move your retirement account to gold, stop dilly-dallying, stop being dumb, stop being a procrastinator. Why do I say that? Listen to me. I'll tell you why I say that. Because I'm about to read you something. This came from Yahoo Finance. Are you ready? The biggest mistake people make in their retirement accounts, ready, is staying in stocks. That's what they said. The biggest mistake people make is staying in stocks. That's what the good-looking Kenny Michaels has been telling you. I say week after week after week, get into gold, move it into gold. Yahoo says the reason it's a big mistake is due to taxes. That's right. Because you pay more in tax if you stay in stock. Because when you take the money out, you're taxed. You pay more to Uncle Sam and you get less money. So they say the biggest mistake people make that are 59 and a half and older is staying in stock. Well, that makes sense. And now Wells Fargo, Bank of America, Deutsche Bank, Goldman Sachs, all saying gold's going to double here shortly. Okay? Now, not only that. Listen to this. Gold and silver's a steal right now. Right? If I said you have a chance to steal gold legally, you'd be like, well, how do I get in on this, Mr. Michaels? How can I steal gold legally? Move your retirement account, move your cash right now into gold and silver. You call Golden Crest Metals. Their number's 888-406-6222. Again, 888-406-6222. They're there right now. Call them. Say, hey, I'm listening or watching the good-looking Kenny Michaels. I need to get my retirement account into gold and silver. I need to get my cash into gold and silver. I need to do it. I need to do it now because we're about to see an explosion. Robert Kiyosaki says, get ready to expect a big run on gold and silver. So right now, it's a bargain. Grab it. There are people that call me on a regular basis, and I get this conversation all the time. Pay attention to what I'm about to tell you, and then I'm going to hit the phones. Pay attention to what I'm about to tell you. People call me all the time. Mr. Michaels, I'm getting killed in taxes. I have an IRA. I'm taking money out. I'm getting killed in taxes. And I say, well, the reason being is you're making the mistake Yahoo Finance talked about. You're in stocks. You're in paper. Anytime you're in paper, you get killed in taxes. That's just the way it works in this country. But when you privatize your wealth, meaning get off of their radar, get out of the government's vision, you pay less tax. That makes sense, right? So, when you have a retirement account and you say to me, Mr. Michaels, I'm getting killed in taxes, what can I do? And I say, move to gold. And you don't. Well, you can complain to the guy in the mirror. Period. Because I have no time to deal with people that just reach out for advice. I give you advice and you go another direction. Okay, great. Good luck to you. Then stop complaining. There is only one retirement account in this country today that allows you to take money out in some other form other than the U.S. dollar, and that's gold and silver. Everything else is in the vision of the government. Gold and silver give you privacy, right? It's low risk, low tax, high growth. 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I'm a little bit smart. 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You will see me, the good-looking stud, the Brad Pitt of precious metals. 888-961-0222 is the number to get me live on air. I'm Kenny Michaels. This is Striking Gold. All right, we're going to go to the phones. We're going to go to line one. We're going to go to Todd in Washington. I believe somewhere near Seattle is my guess. Todd, welcome to the show.
1: Hello.
0: Todd, can you hear me?
1: Yes, I can. Are you able to hear me?
0: Good. I can hear you, sir. Welcome to the show. How can I help you?
1: So I'm just curious to what's the smallest portion of gold I can buy at a time? Seems out to $4,000 an ounce. I don't make $4,000 at a time.
0: Well, so basically the minimum cash investment is $10,000. That's the minimum cash investment. The minimum rollover for a retirement account is $25,000. Now, sometimes if you're close to those numbers, but you're not at those numbers, because you tuned into the good-looking Brad Pitt of Precious Metals, me, Kenny Michaels, sometimes I can make an exception on that. But typically, those are the normal minimums.
1: Okay.
0: Are you there, Todd?
1: Yep, that answered the question I was asking.
0: All right, buddy. Have a great day. Thanks for calling in.
1: Thank you.
0: Bye-bye. All right, the number to get me live, 888-961-0222. I'm Kenny Michaels. This is Striking Gold. Call Golden Crest Metals right now. 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I listen to him every week. I want to move my IRA. You're going to get a gift from me. Yeah, usually 10% free silver. How awesome is that? Pure, fine silver, and silver is soaring, baby, and there's a silver shortage, and Trump is going to Fort Knox, and now there's a lot of talk of repricing gold because our debt has gotten worse because of the war. So now there's a lot of talk of Trump repricing precious metals. Please, dear God, let that happen. Please, dear God, because my IRA is in gold, and if my IRA is in gold, I'll be bold, I'll be sold, and that's it, baby. Let's go, let's go. It's exciting times, man, to buy gold and silver. Okay. And the one thing I am going to do right now is we're going to bring on this week's gold miner. So let's go ahead and bring her on this show this week. Mary, welcome to the show. Marianne, welcome to the show.
2: Hello. Thank you, Kenny.
0: How are you this morning?
2: I'm very well.
0: Good, good.
2: Just listening to your show.
0: Well, welcome to the show. Yeah, welcome to the show. And I know that you're this week's gold miner. We have a gold miner every single week, someone who has found my show, decided to jump on the journey. So I'm going to, as hard as this is for me to do, I'm going to shut my mouth and I'm going to give you the microphone. Tell me your journey. What happened?
2: Okay, well, my husband and I suffered two business setbacks, which left us financially devastated, and we were never able to completely pick up the pieces and recover. And he passed away last year, and he was a wonderful person, but he left me in a pickle financially, and I knew I had to find a way to do something smart with my money. And so I ran across you and on the radio, and from the beginning, I wanted to buy precious metals and do so with you and Golden Crest. But I had to wait until it was financially feasible for me. And the second I felt I was in a pretty good position, I gave Golden Crest and the good-looking Kenny Michaels a call and left a message. And just as promised, you called me right back, and we started the process.
0: Well, see,
2: and
0: so you already,
2: now I
0: have... Yeah, you already have it down right when you said good looking. So that already is a plus. That's already a feather in your cap. Yeah, you know, one of the things I pride myself on is being accessible to people who tune into my show. And I always say, if you go to kennysgoldquiz.com, watch out, because you're going to get a call from, you got it, the good looking Brad Pitt of Precious Metals. So you went ahead and you purchased gold and silver. How was that process?
2: It was easy peasy. It was just seamless, and I have left the yips and behind, and now joined the ranks of the yippies. Yeah. But you know, the thing about the process, the thing about Golden Crest, and in particular you, you know, you're set apart from the rest because you genuinely care about people. You spend the time with a person, and you take your time and you educate the person. You educated me, and you make yourself available. You don't just make the deal, say, okay, have a nice life, and you dump the person. You follow through and you follow up. And I needed my hand held through this, and you did that. And I can trust you to steer me in the right direction.
0: Yeah, you know, it's funny that you say that. I get very emotional about this because I'm very passionate about it. And the one thing I do understand, this is not about buying a car stereo. You know, you bought your stereo, ma'am, go to the place, get it installed, have a nice day, see you later. It doesn't work like that. This is people's life savings. These are people's retirement accounts. This is people's money. This is how they plan to secure their future. This isn't a game. This isn't about how much money somebody makes. It's about how much information people can get that help them to make the right choice. So you went out, you made a cash purchase. I suspect the metals have arrived to your door, have they not?
2: They have.
0: And yes. How are they? Beautiful, as usual?
2: They are just stunning.
0: Yeah, I know. It's crazy. And I know you got free silver for tuning in, for going to kennysgoldquiz.com. How much free silver did you get?
2: I've got $3,000 worth of free silver.
0: Let's go. Well, that's great. Listen, Marianne, I know it's early here. I'm not going to keep you long. You know, there's a lot of people, Marianne, there's a lot of nervousness. You know, 2 weeks ago, I played a video from Trump where he talked about the yips, and you mentioned it, where you said you don't have the yips anymore. You have the yippies.
3: You know, we're getting a little bit shaky. We're getting the yips on this.
0: Yeah, so, you know, you're like, I got the yippee. Everybody that goes to gold and silver gets yippee. But there's a lot of people who don't. There's a lot of people who do not know what to do. They're a little shaky, right? My question is, any advice you would give people who have money in the bank or retirement accounts? Any advice?
2: I would say immediately take that cash out and buy precious metals with Golden Crest. And you cannot go wrong with Kenny and Golden Crest.
0: I really appreciate that. Thank you so much. And I'm glad I was able to help you. By the way, for being this week's gold miner, I know you happen to be a vegetarian. Normally I give everybody a case of Omaha steaks coming to their door. I know that does not sound delicious to you. So because you are this week's gold miner, you are getting delivered to your door. You're getting a Harry and David vegetable basket with all fresh vegetables in it. Carrots and squash and everything's coming to your front door for being this week's guest. So enjoy the veggies.
2: I love it.
0: Good. Enjoy the veggies.
2: I love it. Thank you so much.
0: You're welcome. Have a super day, okay? God bless. Enjoy them. All righty.
2: You as well. God bless. Bye-bye.
0: All right. The number to get me live, 888-961-0222. I'm Kenny Michaels. This is Striking Gold. Did you hear what she said? Her husband passed away a year ago and left her in a pickle. Now, I love pickles. I love pickles. Especially pickles with a pastrami sandwich on rye. Love pickles. But not financial pickles. The way out of a financial pickle is gold. Why? Well, think about it. It's real money. It's absolutely real money. You cannot name me one other product that is real money. You cannot. I challenge you right now. Call 888-961-0222. That gets you live with me on air right now. Call me here. Name me one other item that's real money. If you call in here and say the U.S. dollar is real money, please, I'll give you my address. Please send me what you're smoking. Because it ain't. And it says on your dollar, it's not real money. It says it's a note. That's what it says. Crypto is a stinking toilet joke. And stocks are not real money. Have you ever held the stock in your hand? No. Have you ever gone to a store and bought something with stock? No. Have you ever bartered with stock? No. The only form of real money is physical gold and silver. That's a fact. J.P. Morgan Chase said, gold and silver is money. Everything else in the world's credit. Okay? So why is gold doing so well? And why are all the predictions for gold going crazy? Wells Fargo says it's going to double by the end of the year. Bank of America says it's going to double by the end of the year. Deutsche Bank says it's going to more than double by the end of the year. Goldman Sachs says it's almost going to double by the end of the year. Well, these guys talk to Trump. These guys talk to the White House. What do they know? What are they hearing that we don't know? I don't care. I just know that they're telling me where it's going, and that's why I'm invested in it. And I am passionate about this because I'm sick and tired of people that are of retirement age having to feed Uncle Sam after working 40 years. I'm tired of it. It's time we keep more of the money and they get less. The only way that happens is you go to gold. Okay, call Golden Crest Metals, 888-406-6222. 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You can call me here, 888-961-0222. We have Wendy on phones today. Ring up the phone if you got questions about buying gold and silver. I'm here to help you. We're going to take a quick break. When we come back, I've got something to read to you about your president and about gold. We'll be right back.
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9: ABC News, I'm Mike Dubusky. Top Israeli leaders now say IDF forces are carrying out more strikes on southern Lebanon, despite that peace framework signed by the two countries on Friday. More than 60 water rescues were carried out today in Kentucky, which has been lashed with rain all weekend, sparking deadly flash flooding. Governor Andy Beshear says the rain has moved out, but there are fatalities.
10: We know we've lost at least 4 people. Thankfully, that number has not grown since yesterday, but there are a lot of rescues going on right now.
9: That state is one of several that's expecting to see triple-digit temperatures this week as the heat wave is forecast for significant parts of the Midwest and Northeast. 100 million people are under heat advisories right now, and that number is expected to grow. Some new numbers out of Venezuela, the death toll now rising to 1,450. Officials there say more than 500 aftershocks have hit the country. This is ABC News.
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7: As Portland weather warms up, KXL remains hot on the news trail, with accurate reporting on what's happening across the Rose City and traffic and weather on the ones. 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
2: No panic. Settle down. Everything is going to be all right.
3: It's time to talk World Cup.
4: A ball. Oh, how about that?
5: For Pereira, hit by Hamas. Oh, what a goal. One of the greats.
4: Scherrer right across to
6: We haven't been able to control the play in midfield the way that Maradona has been able to do. And he's hurting England again here. It's a brilliant run. It's one of the world's great goals.
7: Tola Montiel can win the World Cup for Argentina with this kick. Yes!
2: So settle down, okay? Don't panic. Did you see the game? Obviously, we lost 3-2. We scored first. They scored. Boom, boom. Made it 2-1. Then.
7: Ball's knocked down. Follow-up shot is a goal! And Sebastian Berhalter, who ties the game, and he wants more!
2: That's right. But. Extra time. Yeah. Yep. So, but no need to panic. First of all, we've already won the group. We could have lost 100-0 or won 100-0. It changes nothing. Nothing. Several people reached out today and go, well, Turkey really good. First of all, Turkey is really good. They, whatever the hell happened, I couldn't tell you. But their team is way better than this. But they choke in big opportunities. And they're a huge soccer nation. That being said, we are better than them. We played 9 new players. Think about that. 9 new players. We got Pulisic on towards the end of the game. He was talking about it because he's been injured.
8: Well, Christian, we'll get to the result, but I would love your thoughts on your performance, getting back out there, how you felt, and just the fans' reaction to you getting on the pitch.
9: Yeah, it was amazing. I felt healthy. I felt good. So it was really nice to be back with the team and, get some minutes. I felt good. I felt good with the ball. It's a tough way to end for us for sure. But at the end of the day, we win the group and we just have to look forward to next week.
8: It's a great point. It's tough to end that way. You've now had a couple minutes to take it in, absorb it. You've been in the locker room. What's being said?
9: Yeah, I mean, not a lot right now. Obviously, just a little bit of disappointment just at the result, but all in all, positivity, just to stick together really is the main focus. We still have the big games ahead of us, and we did the job, and now it's just time to regroup, recover, and get ready for the next.
2: And that's all you can do. I mean, you go out there, you're pulling for the guys that you train with every day, that you're friends with. You know, you've got this camaraderie, you've been building up to this for a while, and you want them to do well. They have their moments. At the end of the day, they lose. But you also know that our entire back line didn't play. Our keeper didn't play. Missing Pulisic for a vast majority of the game. We didn't have our goal scorer, our playmaker. We were missing stuff. So we're going to be fine. We play Bosnia July 1st. Do not fret. I continue to say this. We are a team that is going to the quarterfinals, and from there, anything can happen. Anything can happen. Speaking of happening, there are games today. All right. So, and I just want to point out how big the World Cup is. Yesterday, so we're still in the group stage. So we're not even into the knockout phase. All the records for the most attended in the history have happened. So think about that for a second. We still have games. So today, Norway, France, massive. I mean, come on, right? You got

0: Holland. You got Mbappe. You've got the favorites versus the dark horses. So that'll be fun. Senegal, Iraq, Cape Verde versus Saudi Arabia. We're pretty excited about that. Cape Verde, I think, can win. They're going to go through to the next round. They can get a victory. Uruguay, Spain should be fun. New Zealand, Belgium, and then the nightcap in the New Zealand-Belgium group is Egypt, Iran. And why is that a big deal? Because both of those nations are Muslim. That's right. And being, how should we say this, gay, not something that they look upon kindly, as we know. Well, it just so happens to be that it's the Pride game. What?
1: Organizers say Seattle is uniquely inclusive. They say this weekend's Pride celebration, starting with tomorrow night's Pride match, is a way to show that to the world.
2: I can understand and be respectful that the two teams did not choose this.
1: In a statement to The Athletic, the Iran Football Federation said it's requested there be no Pride-related symbols, ceremonies, or promotional activities at the game. Egypt's Football Association had similar complaints, but local World Cup organizers say those complaints won't affect their plans.
3: This is an opportunity for the world to learn more about Seattle, to learn more about Washington. And so in many ways, we're not changing anything about how our city celebrates, this month-long celebration of Pride.
0: So it's going off. They're not happy about it. And understand why they're not happy about it. They're put in a situation where, yes, we know, Seattle, you're very inclusive, fantastic. But they come from a nation where, in some cases, you're hung or thrown off of a building. It is, in other cases, you're jailed. So putting them in that position. And Iran, I already feel bad enough for because of all the stuff they've been through. We're at war with them, or they're at war with us, or they're at war with the world. Or so they're, and they're nervous because here's the other thing. Even if they don't do anything, if they don't protest or they don't say something, what do the powers be? And I'm mostly talking about Iran, think at home when it comes to this.
1: The Pride match has become a political issue, but it's much more personal to some.
2: I've raised my kids in the Iranian tradition, but also with the queer tradition.
1: Bukta Gaizar is the director of diversity, equity, and inclusion at the Port of Seattle. She spoke at the Seattle World Cup Committee's pre-Pride press conference. She's a proud Iranian American who came to the U.S. in the 80s. She's also a proud lesbian. She says the beliefs of other governments shouldn't affect how things are done here.
2: It is being put upon them, but I think they do have to embrace that it is a tradition here in Seattle, in the U.S., to celebrate this weekend.
0: Yeah, if I was FIFA, I would have done everything I could. Let's move it to another more acceptable situation. It's just me. Didn't say cut it off. Didn't say don't do it. I didn't say any of those things. So when everybody goes, oh my God, that's just being an honest person there. And anytime you hear diversity, equity, inclusion, don't you just kind of roll your eyes and think, oh, God, right? Just continue.
1: Organizers say Pride flags will be allowed inside the stadium as celebrations kicking off Pride weekend take place outside. Gaizar hopes that sends a message to people in other parts of the world who can't live openly.
2: There are queer people in Iran who are really hoping to see Pride colors in the stadium.
0: Yeah. Yeah. Well, maybe, but I don't think they're going to be jumping up and down. So, has nothing to do with who you love, any of that stuff. At some point, again, and I'm very big on, I don't want politics and all of this stuff everywhere. I don't. And I think with what they're going through right now, and this has nothing to do, again, with the LGBT community, the alphabet, you know, mafia. This is all to do with the fact that, A, the World Cup, I love it. And there's enough chaos and craziness. And B, and this is very important, I think Iran and Egypt, you're putting two countries who, that may be our tradition. That being said, you would hope that they would have made a more common sense choice. If that makes sense. Let me know what you think. 323-538-2423 at Chad Benson Show is your X, your Insta, YouTube, and more. Meanwhile, the Straits of Hormuz. Is it open? Is it not open?
4: The Strait is not open. If Iran controls it, it's closed. And eventually, they will start charging some kind of fee, whether they'll call it a toll or environmental fee. It is the same, and that should be unacceptable.
0: So what does that mean? So what exactly are they charging? I thought it was totally open. And remember, Trump cares about the price of oil. At this point, he would like to wash his hands of this. And if he can get into a time machine and go back, he would make a different decision on whether or not to attack them.
4: The reason why they want to do it, because they want to own it. They have the ability to close it down, and they have the ability to charge fees. So over time, that could be a huge boom financially for the regime.
0: As well as the oil. Like, we can sit here and talk about them getting $300 billion and, you know, and all this stuff. Having the waivers to ship their own oil, having all of that stuff available to them is going to be way more of a feather in their cap, if you will, than a lot of the other stuff. Plus, how are they getting their $300 million? Trump's like out there, we're going to take their money and buy stuff for them. I feel like they're on a game show, and we're like, all right, here's the deal. You have $300 billion fun bucks that you could use in our shop. And it's like Wheel of Fortune. We're like, all right, they'll take the porcelain cat for $100 million. You know, that's what I feel like. Is that how we're going to control it? Let me know what you think. Coming up, a lot of stuff. What's trending? As well as finally Friday, our buddy Jim Kennedy is going to join the program as well. But first, Omaha Steaks. So you guys see what's coming. That would be the 4th of July. And Omaha Steaks has massive, massive sale going on right now. So Jack and I, we're using the old fryer there on the burgers and the dogs. Man, that was incredible. It was. Partially because, well, it's easy. And the most important thing is Omaha Steaks rules. So 50 to 60% off, and their massive sale going on right now for Independence Day. And you go to omahasteaks.com and use my code Benson, you're going to save an extra $35 off. And we're talking about burgers, dogs, the best round. You know, we talk about burgers, right? And dogs. You think, oh, that's what you do for 4th of July. Heck yeah. 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Chad Benson Show. How are you planning to celebrate America's 250th birthday? 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
1: All right, it's fun. I was trending in the old interwebs on this Friday, baby. Starts with Yahoo, number one trending thing, Venezuela. Death toll is rising. It's going to be weeks, maybe, before they find out how bad this is. Trump, housing bill tied to the SAVE Act. We talked about that. William and Harry will meet privately. Lionel Richie cuts his concert short after feeling dizzy. The amazing singer, 77 years old. Yesterday was very interesting because there was no news, just that he was rushed to the hospital. Micron, talked about that last hour. Iran, they strike a vessel in the Straits of Hormuz. Alyssa Thomas suspended after a throat hit on Caitlin Clark. World Cup knockout bracket and California billionaire tax. Over to the magic world of Google. Number one trending thing yesterday on the Google. U.S. Turkey A. Or Turkey. Or Turkey A. Germany, Ecuador. Tunisia, Netherlands. Lionel Richie. Arby's food tampering case.

0: Just yeah. So right, there you go with that. World Cup bracket, Law and Order, Norway, France today. All things trending in the magical world of Google. And finally, over to Eric's, which, as we know, marks the spot. Number one trending thing. You got ClickUp, Turkey, U.S., World Cup, American citizens. Boomer Esiason, who is, again, this is about Caitlin Clark. Everybody's saying she needs to leave the WNBA. That whole thing is fascinating with the way that she gets treated. She's your star, and you treat her so poorly. If you missed any of the show, shame on you. Grab the podcast. Now it's good to know what is trending right here in the magical world of the internet and the Chad Benson Show. The Great American State Fair. Yay! Oh, my goodness me. Usher Vance reveals 8.75 Old Navy dress with a witty New York Times clapback. Good for her. Good for you. Ted Cruz also trending. The DSA. The Caitlin Clark thing is interesting. What Boomer had to say is something I've echoed for a while. You know, the WNBA, you don't know what's good for you. Hence the reason why it continues to be what it is.
1: If I were Caitlin Clark, I would seriously consider going to play overseas somewhere and get the royal treatment and get real money.
2: From the Saudis?
1: From somewhere. I mean, there's
2: international. She can't go to the Saudis.
1: Well, she can't go to the Russians either, as we saw that, you know, Brittany Griner got stuck there.
2: She did. Well, yeah, in jail.
1: Right. So
2: can't take that money from Piff.
1: But a lot of the women actually do play, you know, in European leagues because they supplement their income. But now, supposedly, their income is going up here. And I know that Caitlin makes a ton of money off the court in terms of endorsements, and rightfully so. But I think that there's a petty jealousy, and she's a straight white basketball player. And she is not being treated with any sort of respect whatsoever.
0: No, they're shooting the golden goose. Like her, don't like her, think she's horrible, whatever. She is the golden goose, and you guys are blowing it. And if you want to know, the Russians paid a ton of money, but Turkey and Spain pay a lot of money for top women's players. She'll make, if she went over there now, she'd easily make $1 million to $2 million a year. But you got to live in Turkey. That's just it. You got to live in Turkey. I don't know if she's ready for that. Coming up, Jim Kennedy. Kennedy Institute of Public Policy Research joins the program. Chad Benson Show.
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0: ABC News, I'm Wayne Cabot. In the wars this weekend, new attacks in southern Lebanon by Israel, saying it informed the U.S. in advance of its planned strikes. In the Gaza Strip, a 13-year-old girl is among the four people reported killed in Israeli strikes. Iran has been trading fire with the U.S. this weekend, but a senior administration official tells ABC's Selena Wang that both sides are still talking. Middle America will be sweltering tomorrow and feels like readings in the triple digits. In midweek, the East Coast gets it. New York Governor Kathy Hochul.
1: In many parts of our state, that'll exceed over 100 degrees. And because the overnight temperatures are expected to be still elevated, many New Yorkers will not have the opportunity to really cool down after sunset.
0: Right now, heat warnings are up for Minneapolis, Chicago, Green Bay, Kansas City, and Des Moines. It's the first day of the World Cup knockout round, win or go home, and Canada won, sending South Africa home. This is ABC News.
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13: It is that time of the week. Talk to our good buddy Jim Kennedy of the Kennedy Institute of Public Policy Research. Kipper, the man, the myth, the legend, Jim. Jim, the World Cup is rocking and rolling, brother. That's

0: amazing. And you and I have been talking about it because I love the fact that Europe, all of the world is getting a look at America that has nothing to do with Donald Trump, politics, the movies, but all to do with the average person going to Buc-ee's.
1: Absolutely. And actually, interestingly, there's a young woman who is from England who's been over here watching, you know, for the World Cup. And I've seen a couple of her videos where she's gone in and out in California, down in L.A., to where she loves in and out and takes how great it is and talk about in and out and all of her adventures. And I've seen lots of those from different people that come over to America. They love the food. They can't believe how the portions are. They understand why we're all fat because of how big the portions are. Because you don't get portions like this in Europe, but they love it. And yeah, they've all been happy. From my numbers I've seen, there's like 5 to 7 million people that have come over for the World Cup.
0: Yeah.
1: It hasn't been any of the horror stories. They haven't all been deported or round up by ICE or anything like that, like all the critics were saying. And they all seem to be having a good time. I'm sure somebody has run into problems here and there, because if you got 5 or 7 million people, it's just going to happen on a statistical basis, but they all seem happy. Now, when their teams lose, they're probably not quite as happy. And they certainly seem better behaved than Knicks fans after the Knicks won the championship about a week ago. So,
0: absolutely.
1: Now, and even with the Scots that have gotten drunk crazy
0: always drunk. Yeah. Oh, I mean, they're not.
1: But they're all behaved.
0: They were drunk on the way over here. They'll be drunk on the way back. They'll be drunk when they get home. But that's part of the fun of Scotland. They're functioning alcoholics, and we're okay with that. You know what's just to show everybody how we put on a party like nobody, Jim. I just want you to understand this. The group phase is not over. The World Cup attendance record all time was broken already with 3.6 million people, and the group phase isn't even over yet.
1: Wow, that's outstanding. It also says how big a stadiums that we have in America that we could use to put people into for that. That's wonderful. That's a great thing. We haven't even gotten through the group phase. It's got another, I think, 2 or 3 days left, if I'm not mistaken.
0: Mm-hmm. Till Saturday.
1: I think they all end. Sunday's the last game. There's like one game on Sunday for some reason.
0: Yeah.
1: I don't know why. But.
0: And what's crazy about this, when you look at this, though, this is what's amazing. You know who set the record before this? 1994, us.
1: Oh, wow. Okay. I had a friend that went to a couple games at the Rose Bowl when they were using that, because that was the biggest stadium in L.A. Well, that was the most popularly used stadium, and it just recently been customized and updated for UCLA football moving there. But the Coliseum is actually bigger, but they didn't play games at the Coliseum.
0: You know what? First of all, you won't take anybody to Coliseum. You guys know that. And secondly, I went to every game at the Rose Bowl minus the final, which we didn't want to go to because I didn't want to park down there anymore because it was so annoying.
1: Yeah, no, it is. And unfortunately, I belong to that golf course. I'm a member of Brookside's men's club. And yeah, it's unfortunate what that course is. What happens to that course when they do park the cars on it? In the summer, it's not quite as bad. But in the winter, when UCLA plays there, it gets bad if it's rained or something. But yeah, no, that is great. I mean, people are coming out. I mean, everyone was complaining about ticket prices, but certainly that certainly hasn't deterred people if we're filling up all the stadiums. So
0: it's amazing. It is incredible. And I'm loving every second of it. Talking to Jim Kennedy, Kennedy Institute of Public Policy Research. Jim, let's talk about AI, right? Because I have an AI company. You work in the realm of AI as much as you possibly can. You have fun doing this stuff. AI is all. I find AI fascinating in so many ways, from the chatbots to, you know, are they eventually going to come alive and eat us because they're going to become our masters, to, as you found this really interesting thing in the Washington Post about chatbots, politically biased. They tested them. Are they?
1: Well, yeah, from what the Washington Post has found, they certainly are. They do certainly tend to have a left-leaning aspect to them. Like OpenAI is the most left-leaning. 80% of the answers that came back to the Washington Post, they ran about 20 different political topics through there, like DEI, affirmative action, electoral college, immigration, housing reform, things like that. And OpenAI came back with 80% of the answers came back with only a left-leaning response. 17% gave both sides, and only 3% came back as a right-only response to it. And that is by far the most left-leaning of the chatbots. The ones that seem to be the most balanced were Grok, which is Elon's AI company. 40% were left-leaning only, 27% were neutral, and 33% were right-leaning. And Google's AI is really interesting. And in a sense, you could say it's the most balanced, because only 7% of the answers came back as left-leaning, and the rest of the 93% came back as both sides. So they really tend to basically give you both sides. None of them, 0% of the answers came back as right-leaning. So, yeah, I mean, they do have a tendency to have a left-leaning bias to them, and I've actually run stuff through them, and I would tend to get that back. And I have a friend that I do a podcast with, and he has now been building the agenda through AI. And I keep telling him, dude, these are not fair and balanced agendas. And it's funny because I'll take it from one AI that he uses, and I'll run it through a different AI, and I'll get back an analysis saying, oh, yeah, this is a left-leaning agenda. Oh. So at least it has enough honesty to tell me when it is left-leaning that it is. So, yeah, I mean, again, majority, and also what people have found on, or what surveys and research has found, is not a lot, some, but not a lot of people are using AI to basically craft their political opinions.
0: No.
1: They're using it for like I've used AI to build parts of both the Midterm Monday and my writingjim.com site, because they're helpful. They give me back better answers and they help me write the code for it. So yeah, but that has nothing to do with politics, even though they're politically oriented sites. It doesn't know what it's building, and it doesn't say, oh, well, you know, Jim, I can't build that for you because that might influence the Republicans or something. It doesn't give me anything back like that. It just builds the code away and goes on with it. But yeah, so you know, a majority of people don't believe that they need to use those for politics, luckily. But you know, at some point, frankly, as we get more and more lazy and we use AI more and more going forward, I believe people will start using them. And one of the things that I run into that I found to be most frustrating is that they're not necessarily accurate, and they aren't known for being accurate on breaking news or even basic information thing. Because trust me, I tried when I first built, I actually was trying to build dashboards out of AI when I first built Midterm Monday. I only turned into a website because the data that was coming out of it was so bad and was so inaccurate. It would sit there and argue with me that Pennsylvania had a senatorial election this year. No. It doesn't. And I said, hey, by the way, Ohio has a special election for the Senate this year to replace J.D. Vance's seat. And he would argue with me, no, there is no Ohio election this year for the Senate. It's like, okay, you're wrong. And finally, I give it a nod. Oh, okay, thank you for pushing back. You are correct. There really is one. But it did not have the ability to simply go out there and look it up and find out, oh, gee, yeah, you're right, it does. That data was not in the LLM, the large language model that they use for it. So I don't think of them as being reliable for any sort of current news and information that you're looking for, or anything that is, you know, information that's necessarily information driven for specific information on specific items. If it's like how to write code, or what's the best recipe for brisket, or how do I, you know, what's the best microphone I can buy for podcasting? Yeah, that kind of stuff. I'm gonna, you know, I get decent answers to come back on it. But for stuff like, you know, like I said, give me all the candidates that are running for the House in California, you're not going to get an accurate answer back at all.
0: No. And talking to Jim Kennedy, Kennedy Institute of Public Policy Research. You know, Jim, it's funny because, you know, my uncle and I, we have our company and we do stuff, and we're trying to build out something that will essentially aggregate all of the big LLMs and kind of break it down into one. Because like you said, even left-leaning, they may give you four different answers at times. And they're not all completely ridiculous, but it's just enough where you go, okay, we're missing this, we're missing that. And that's the frustrating thing. Now, granted, it is 1,000 times better than where it was a year ago. And eventually, if you talk to any of the big, you know, programmers and the guys that we work with, they say, look, it's getting less and less, because once it's free from where it was and it can scour the internet and it can learn, it eventually moves itself to where the reality is. But the other thing, and I tell people this, when you or if you do any kind of research, or if you do any kind of stuff, you need to go in and you can go into the settings and make these things answer the questions the way that you want them to answer. And if they don't know the answer, they'll say that. And I've got three or four that I've put in situations where I have prompted them through the personality to, you know, sometimes a little too much, where to push back on anything, or, and, you know, all kinds of outlooks. And sometimes even if I ask him, hey, is it going to be sunny today? It'll tell me, well, that depends. You're like, okay, that was a little bit much. But you've got to be willing to do that as well. If you're serious about, like, I'm going to use this as a tool for whatever it is that you're doing.
1: Yeah, absolutely. And that's a good recommendation to go ahead and customize that setting. And there's others you can obviously customize on it. I have learned through my experience that basically I will set parameters for it. Mm-hmm. When I create the opening prompt for a session for something, I basically tell it, do not guess. If you have data that you're missing, tell me what you need for me to provide to you to be 100% sure this is the correct answer. Because I've had problems with it where it's written code for me and it's gone off and guessed and it didn't have a file that it needed and was completely ridiculous on it and was horribly wrong on it. So you need to do those things to make sure that you get it. And also the good thing is if you're asking it something that you don't really know the answer or don't really think you know the answer to, run it through multiple AIs and mm-hmm. you'll be surprised how often you will get different answers to what should be a simple question, but asked through different AIs, you'll get different answers to that. And then that's to me, it's like my experience with them so far is I have no fear that I'm going to wake up one day and they're going to be sentient beings and they're going to become our overlords. At least at this point, I don't see that happening for years at this point, just because of how badly they do things. And they really do. If you ask, the number of times where I've had an AI say something about, okay, well, why don't you take a break here and we'll start again in the morning. And it's like 10 o'clock in the morning. And it's like, there is not a lot of, cognizance of time or certainly dates. Because I've had multiple times where I've asked for, okay, give me all of the election results for last week. And it'll give me the election results for 10 days ago, because that's probably the last time that model had political results uploaded to, would be my guess. And I've had other ones that have told me they didn't know the results for the elections that were coming in a couple days. I go, okay, tell me what you know about that, because that seemed like a wonderful thing. And unfortunately, instead of giving me some sort of tool that I become unfathomably rich betting on the prediction market with, it gave me last week's results thinking that it was not the time that it was already. So unfortunately, that did not pan out very well. But yeah, there are things where there are seriously lacking on it. And again, because of all of the complexity, these are beyond, the ability to describe the complexity of this is just not something that you can do. It's like it makes what Elon Musk does with rockets, which is really, really difficult, child's play compared to what some of these LLMs do, but still what it requires for them to do and to build these things out, which is why these companies are worth billions or if not $1 trillion, and why they raise $50 or $100 billion at a time, because they will quickly burn through it trying to perfect these models, because it could be incredibly complex and incredibly large and require incredible amounts of space and data center, which is why that in and of itself is a different debate.
0: Jim Kennedy, Kennedy Institute of Public Policy Research. He'll be back here on Mondays. We do midterm Mondays because we got a lot to talk about on midterm Mondays. Great talking to you, brother. You have a good weekend. We'll do it again on Monday.
1: Thanks, Chad. Appreciate it.
0: Coming up, we're going to wrap it up a little Finally Friday sounds, but first, Relief Factor, baby. 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
0: As we wrap up the show, as we do every single Friday, we take a listen back to the chaos, the awesomeness, the bizarre, the week that was. Finally, it's Friday.
12: And with this time capsule, we're sending a message to the future about how we want to be remembered.
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0: you spend a lot of time watching TV shows or watching TV, that's not a good hobby, and that's also a waste of time. 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

0: I want to say to people in and out of the administration, stop trashing, smearing, bullying the little state of Israel.
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2: As I think a lot of you appreciate, peace is never easy.

0: I want to show them my Texas and get them to experience that because I wanted to open the world up to my home. My soul's been lit on fire.
1: Talking of greedies, Zlatan, you have so many followers. You have to share them around a little bit, okay? So let the goalkeepers have a few followers.
2: I don't have followers. I have believers.
3: I would like to say, muchas gracias, Mexico.
4: Ball's knocked down. Follow-up shot is a goal! It's Sebastian Berhalter who ties the game, and he wants more! Matt Turner, it's stopped home! Turkey, a score, the winning goal in the 98th minute.
5: Stayed up late to watch that one. Disappointing? Not so much. Keep telling everybody, settle down. Don't freak out. A lot of you overnight reached out to me. Dude, is this bad? It is not. First of all, it affected nothing. Secondly, we're fine. We play Wednesday night against Bosnia. We're going to be just fine. 323-538-2423 at Chad Benson Show. That is your X, your Insta, and everything else right here on the Chad Benson Show. It has been another solid, enjoyable week. It's a four-day work week this week. It's a four-day work week next week as well. 4th of July, we're off on Friday, which is cool. I'm going to be honest with you, that's very cool. I'm telling you guys, it has been a week, and it's time to just take a weekend and relax, right? Lots of great games on this weekend. World Cup's in full flow. Do not worry about the U.S. team. We're going to be more than aight. I'm telling you guys that right now. You guys, reach out to us across all of our social media. Love getting texts, emails, all of those things. Have a blessed and amazing and incredible and safe weekend. We'll be back to do it again on Monday. As always, night-night, Jack.
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1: From ABC News, I'm Wayne Cabot. Three Colorado firefighters have been killed battling the Snyder Mesa fire at the Utah-Colorado border. One of seven fires burning across Utah. Only the Iron Fire is somewhat contained. The rest are growing, despite the efforts by the Utah Forest Service, where official Paige Panuco explains the challenge.
2: In the fire world, there's the fire triangle. It has air and heat and fuel, and we can't control the air and we can't control the heat, but we can try to control the fuel. So when these crews go out, they're trying their darndest to remove the fuel so it keeps the fire from spreading.
1: Four people have died in Kentucky from torrential rains, triggering dozens of water rescues.

0: Governor Andy Beshear declaring a state of emergency.
1: Bridges have been wiped out, entire roads have been wiped away, and there is still standing and moving water. And sadly, at least one of our deaths was because someone attempted to drive through it.
0: Some counties hit with record or near record rainfall. Israel says its forces took out a terror tunnel in southern Lebanon today, giving the U.S. warning of it. ABC's Selena Wang says Israel is not pleased with the U.S. Memorandum of Understanding with Israel.
2: Overnight, Israel's Prime Minister Netanyahu said he's sending a delegation to Washington to weigh in on those nuclear talks with Iran. Israel is not a part of that U.S.-Iran deal, and it remains concerned that it gives Iran too many concessions.
0: That Memorandum of Understanding is with Iran, of course. Vladimir Putin is acknowledging for the first time that Russia is facing fuel shortages after continued heavy drone attacks by Ukraine. Russia is hoping that by cutting off fuel, it will cut off Moscow's revenue for its invasion now in its fifth year. Joy erupting from emergency rescuers on the fourth day of digging through fallen buildings in Venezuela, pulling a man out alive from the rubble from earthquakes that have killed more than 1,400 people. 50,000 more are listed as missing. You're listening to ABC News.
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0: 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Forest Service official Samantha Hall.
1: Safety is always the number one priority, regardless of the incident you're on. And any death is a significant impact. We're a large family, and we feel that deeply.
0: Kentucky Governor Beshear declaring a state of emergency after four people died in floodwaters, including one who tried to drive through it.
2: Some counties got hit with almost record amounts of rain in very short periods of time.
0: Israel says it took out a terror tunnel in southern Lebanon today on a weekend when the U.S. and Iran traded fire. Vladimir Putin says after drone attacks by Ukraine, Russia is facing fuel shortages. Survivors are being pulled from the rubble 4 days after earthquakes in Venezuela, but deaths are still high. This is ABC News.
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